0: has publicly denied offering Tehran any sanctions relief. Iran says it sees the withdrawal of American forces from Iraq as a security vacuum its allies can now exploit. Ever since Kate Fisher reports from Washington.
1: Celebrations really in Tehran on this, because they see this now as a security vacuum opening up in Iraq, that their militias that they back can kind of take over and cause problems for peace and stability there. And I think it's really the US is clearly hoping, believing that the Iraqi state is strong enough to control these militias. And there is, of course, the fact that they are still very actively involved in advising and being security partners for Iraq.
0: The US technology executives who signed a voluntary artificial intelligence safety accord at the White House have already acknowledged that the measures may eventually need to be written into law. US President Donald Trump has said the industry will be self-policing, but some of the signatories themselves have warned of the technology's risks. Pressure is growing on the UK Prime Minister to set out how he intends to fund a promised national care service. Andy Burnham says he will adjust the state pension system to make the savings to pay for it, but economists have warned it won't be enough. UK Culture Minister Lisa Nandy has defended the proposals.
2: It could require additional funding, but the first step, and it's a bold step, it is a one that is not without political pain, is Andy's decision to, after the next election, adjust the triple lock, which will, we think, free up around £15 billion a year by the end of the 2030s.
0: From Bureaus Worldwide, this is FSN.
3: Welcome to America Through the Eyes of an Illiterate. I'm your host, Felix Strozier. I started and run an organization based here in the Tacoma Hilltop area that helps people who can't read or write well. It's called Adults with Learning Disability Foundation. I started this organization because I am also an illiterate. With this show, I hope to raise awareness about our literacy community and provide listeners who struggle with some resources and tools to help them get by in a world that wasn't built with them in mind. This episode, we would like to continue our conversation to better understand exactly what an illiterate may go through. Everybody, welcome to another episode. So I'm here with Robert, the silent guy. How you doing, Robert?
4: Good.
3: Here with Mika. How you doing, Mika? We got her back.
5: Hello, everyone. Hi.
3: So, you know, we were sitting here talking, and we just want to kind of, we had an interesting conversation. And so the conversation came up by, I asked the question, do people who can read, do they read a lot? And the question was, the answer was no. And so what we want to do is, let's just talk a little bit about why that is. And this question is kind of for you, Robert, or you, Mika, to just talk about, let's bring up some conversation about maybe why readers don't read. Any ideas?
4: Yeah. I don't read, and I'm a reader. I mean, I have all kinds of books. I mean, I read the Bible and stuff, but I mean, there's so much information you could get out of a book, and I don't take the time to do it because I don't know. That's a hard one to really say why I don't, because there is a lot of knowledge and you could learn a lot of tools by reading certain books. But I just, the only one I really pick up is my devotionals and Daily Bread, you know, and the Bible.
3: See, now I know you, and it doesn't seem as though, I know you have more drive than that, and the knowledge, you're correct. It's in those books that, do you try to read audio books?
4: No.
3: You don't like books on tape, that type of stuff?
4: I've never tried it.
3: You haven't?
4: No. Yeah, all it is just, I like audiobooks, but I like books on tape. Books on tape gives me a book that I can read along with, so it helps me grow. But it's just really weird. Mika, chime in.
5: Me personally, I'm like Mr. Robert. I pick up my Bible or my daily devotions just to piggyback off that. But for me personally, I think I don't read books because I have to find it to be very captivating or something very interesting that'll hold my attention. If it's not holding my attention, I won't even comprehend it, if you would. You know what I mean? And I struggle kind of like that with just reading the Bible. If it's not something I can kind of relate to, or if it's not real captivating or interesting, I sit it to the side or I'm done. I just leave it alone. And that's sad because, like Robert said, you get a lot out of books, whether they're fictional, non-fictional, you know, you can really learn a lot. And it improves your brain cells.
4: And that's what, you know, that's what I think that most people would, that's the benefit that they would want to reap. Now, you know, there are so many, for you readers, okay, I just want to say to you this, is there are so many people who wish that they could read what was in front of them. And they wonder why readers just don't take advantage of certain things. Now, they have this saying about people who struggle with reading and writing. You know, throughout the years, they have been called lazy, not put forth an effort, you know, just negative things that when you have a learning disability, it's really not a fault of your own. It's just how you built. Okay. So have you ever, Robert, what do you think thinking outside the box mean? I'm going to try to get you motivated to read more by the time this is over.
6: Well, let me start. I'm going to go off for a second.
4: Okay.
6: Off what you just asked me. When I was a kid, reading was my best subject in school. Mathematics, English, science, all that stuff like that was hard, but for some reason, books were really captivated me. And so while you were talking about all that, I was like, how could you get older and that was your bread and butter when you were young? Now you get older and you don't like it, you know? So it brought up some stuff to me, you know, some good points. Why don't I pick up books other than just the Bible, you know, because it takes you away. You know, it's escapism. You get a good book, like Mika was saying, and man, you don't want to put it down. They're page turners.
4: Right.
6: You get stuck on that book when it's a page turner.
4: You know, I find that to be true. You know, anytime I'm having success doing anything, the more I learn about it, that's how it works. Sometimes I go page after page after page. Now, if I turned that first page and I didn't understand what was going on, see, the amazing part was that I was understanding something, and it brought great joy to my heart that I was being successful at that time. And so I know what it is to not to be able to put something down. But that's when you're being successful at something. And when we talk about reading or not reading is not success, you know. And so how do we change our thinking when it comes to that? Remember, I want to have you and Mika reading books every day after this, taking advantage of things that other people can't do well, because they can't do it. Mika, you quiet over there. What's up?
5: Hey, you know, I thank you for giving me that challenge. Just to put in, my caregiver is a reader. She comes over with book, and I promise you, a book about this thick will be done in about 2 days, and then she's on to another one, 2.5 days or so. And she'll probably say I'm exaggerating, but I'm not. She's a real book reader. Now me, I always say what I want to do more of. Do I actually do it? And I'm going to branch off just for a second. Not just reading. I say I want to do more with the community now that I'm here living. I want to be more involved with my church and helping and reaching out because we're an outreach church. I just want to better myself. I want to be more, if you will, kind of do like legendary things. You know, I want to matter. I want to know that things that I've done

0: Can we burn ourselves out with reading? Because there's a reason that people can do certain things and don't. Because, like, man, you know, your imagination is created through reading and thinking, okay? And so the more you read, the bigger your imagination becomes. I know during a period of time, they were having people say that reading was fundamental. Read to achieve, you know, powerful things, but it just didn't count for everybody because everybody is not that easy. And Robert, you and I were talking about that as well, because most people sometime who are in conversation sometime tell people how easy certain things are. And so we have to remember things aren't always easy for everyone. And I think that we do judge books by their cover, but we have to realize that a lot of people who have bad covers work and study to where their bad cover looks like a good cover.
1: I like that.
2: You mean they're working so hard to make it look like a
0: yes,
2: a good cover?
0: I could
2: understand what you're saying with that. I'm probably kind of guilty of that myself, you know. Okay. And that kind of deals with people that kind of prejudge you in life, if you would. That kind of goes hand in hand. You work hard at trying to turn. Say, for instance, what I mean by that, I say, hey, Robert, you know, I heard that you're back in the streets now. You know what I mean? That may not be true.
0: Yeah.
2: So you don't actually come out and tell me that that's not true, because it stuns you so much to where you're just like, you know, wow. So then you go back and you look at yourself and you come back out maybe next week and you're trying to do different things in your life where it doesn't appear to others that you're back in the street. You understand what I'm saying?
1: Sure, sure.
2: Yeah. And then to tie in with the books, like you say, don't judge a book by its cover. Well, you may read the back jacket of that book and say, oh, this one ain't for me. But another reason why I don't read as much that just came in my mind is the time of the day when you're used to your routine schedule and doing what you do. Where's that time for the book?
0: I know what you're saying. I know what you're saying. But listen, I want to push you guys to be the best that you can be at all times.
2: Okay.
0: You know, the thing is like when something, if something we all would read if it was something tangible behind reading. Do you get what I'm saying? So if I said, Robert, I give you $20 to read this book, you would read the book. I'm just saying, I'm sorry to use you as an example, but some people would read the book, okay? And what I'm saying is when you are getting the best out of yourself, sometimes you got to go for it and just understand the benefit of the reading aspect, because the reading aspect really is what helped mold you and get you ready. So reading is not a bad thing, even if you don't do it well. I would hate to think that I want to do it so bad as a non-reader, but other people just see it as not important. And maybe that's because of how they pick up on future reference. Most of the time, my future reference is just what has stuck in my head. I haven't wrote any notes, you know, or anything. Hey, that's pretty amazing, but you leave a lot out. And so when we think about our young people, okay, and being incarcerated, being in these juvenile homes and, you know, having these stressed families, do you think any of that comes from maybe a lack of, because a lack of reading is a lack of knowledge and experience, because reading gives you a lot of ways to grow. I know that's a mouthful, but try to.
2: It was.
1: You know what? And then honestly, I need, truth be told, I need some accountability. If I had some accountability that I had to read something, then I would probably read, because somebody would ask me, hey, so how'd that turn out? What'd you get out of that book? Mm-hmm. Because there's too many distractions. I have too many distractions or other things that I think are more important than reading. That's the real.
0: I'm going to put you on the spot.
1: Okay.
0: Tell me, you know, I know, like we talked about time of day. I understand that work has a present over everything. But do you know, maybe you can read

0: something early and let it marinate all day long with a thought. You know, I don't know what makes the brain stronger or what creates a weak brain. You know, we're in the phone era, the internet and all that. Our phone knows everything, but if you ask yourself a telephone number, you don't even know a number. Now, when I was coming up, we had rotary phone. Mm-hmm. You had to know those seven digits, and you did know those seven digits.
1: Right.
0: And now I don't even know telephone numbers mm-hmm. no more, because I depend on the phone. But a slow reader can't depend on that. See, we have to always be out there trying to pull that knowledge into us. And we were talking about that as well, because that's what it is when we were talking about, because knowledge is power, okay? And a lot of things that we talk about that maybe is less talked about that we buy into, okay? I think that a lot of times in our brains, it starts to say, hey, we do what other people do. You know, we say to ourselves, Peter doesn't read that much and he's okay. Johnny never reads and he's okay. You know, but neither one of those people may have the same outlook or the drive that, let's say, you have. Okay, so tell me some more stuff. Tell me something about how do you think reading is a problem with our young people? Do you think that that's why we have so much crime?
1: If I could start on this one, I can't even say or blame it on reading. I think it's the lack of parenting and discipline, because when I was coming up, we had to respect our parents, and when there were adults in the room, when they were talking, kids were not allowed to be in there. You go in a separate room or go outside and play. It was yes, ma'am, no, ma'am, yes, sir, no, sir. Excuse me if you needed to interrupt the conversation, or you wait till a good time is, and then you say mom or dad or grandma, whoever raised you. It's lack of discipline that I'll say the last two generations coming out is dealing with, is why it's so much crime, along with what played on TV, the radio, the songs that they listen to with the hip hop world today. I don't blame it on reading, because if they say you got a kid that goes to school, they're acing, they're reading, they're excelling.
0: Not talking about the reader, talking about the non-reader. The one who can't do what the reader can, but can only find opportunity that's bad opportunity.
1: Okay, well, even if so, still, just say even if he can't read, I don't blame it on, I still blame it on upbringing, however they were upbrought. You know what I'm saying?
0: Well, you know, we live in a different world now. And I do want to say, because I don't want our listeners to think that they're not wonderful parents. I believe that we have good parents. And I think that what has happened is that discipline has been taken away from the parents. The parents struggle themselves,
1: mm-hmm.
0: okay, to be able to. If you don't really understand the law about whipping your kid, why you think so many parents over whip their kids? Because they don't understand, because that's what happened to us, you know.
1: Right.
0: Our parents put that foot down, and we did have honor and respect. And today, you know, just grandmama meant everything, and mama you bet not talk about. But nowadays we're beating up our mothers,
1: mm-hmm.
0: you know. So if it's not, and when I talk about the non-reader, to put it in perspective, I'm talking about opportunity, the lack of. It's the only reason why a person, if I can go out and work a good job, why am I doing bad things when I can go out and work a good job? Now, if no one will give me a job, then I guess I have to do what I have to do. But, you know, so saying that, because I'm really, I want to get an understanding. Do you guys think that, you know, every so often it comes out with reports of our job situation. Do you think that there's as many jobs as they say there are? And what I'm talking about, when you talking about the ghetto or the inner city stuff, you don't, you know, you're not talking about like the tech jobs, okay? Because if you only bringing in tech jobs and you got a bunch of welders, well, them welders ain't working. So I'm saying, are we being truthful about how we're helping people grow? Do we just say things are there for people and they're really not? And the only people know that it's not are the people who go after it?
1: Yeah, that are actually seeking, going through it. I can see what you're saying. I kind of feel that way sometimes. You know, you always look around the city, just say the city where we are. Everybody's got signs up saying, we're hiring, we're hiring, we're hiring. But to go back on the topic that we're talking about, for those that are non-readers, if they don't know how to read, you know, how are they going to do the application unless they get the paper application? A lot of applications, you got to go online.
0: Yes.
1: So they're probably having somebody else do their application for them.
0: AWLD.
1: You know, and yes, and trying to come back in. So I don't know. I think that they put out more things as such, or saying there's more opportunities than what there really are. I think so at times. Yes, I think like that.
0: Because I hear people talking about the economy growing, and maybe I just don't understand it. And that's why, you know, see, this is what we're talking about now is things that readers, non-readers, slow readers, everybody should be able to understand. If you talking about opportunity, wouldn't you think that you would have to set everybody up for opportunity? Is it just for some people to have opportunity? You know, I was thinking the other day, I was like, I missed out on the what I was good at. I missed out on it. But I missed out on it because of my lack of reading and writing. See, because I was a star athlete, okay? I was a 12 letterman. I played sports all through the year, okay? And I was good, but my grades weren't good. And it's my grades that will allow me to move forward. And because of that lack of, there should have been something, or we should be creating something right now that benefit people who can't do something, okay? Like, it should have been like some fun, because obviously the origin of reading, I'm not actually for sure, but I'll tell you that I know that it's at least 100 years old, the origin, okay? Because I looked it up to see how long they had known that that there were non-readers out there. And how you know that they know is go to Webster Dictionary. There's a definition for it. But the definition is so vague, you know, really? And listen, even I think we have it mixed up, because anybody has the potential to learn, okay? Mm-hmm. If you do something and you get it wrong and you're asked to do it again and you get it right, does that mean you can do it? Yes. You learn something. And so I'm not really, the world calls what I go through an illiterate. I truly understand myself as someone who struggles, who does things a little different. But at the end of the day, if you end up on 6th Avenue and I end up on 6th Avenue, it don't matter what way we came, we both made it to 6th Avenue. And so we have to start, that is what will create opportunity, because we really have to open the eyes of people who truly don't understand. You have to understand the world. And I guess me at 67, I kind of understand that I'm dealing with people that, you know, back in the days, and even to this day, you know, a lot of people that's in our lives that are friends with us had ancestors were slave owners. They have that slave mentality. They have that mentality of being a slave owner. And what happens is that doesn't, listen, we need opportunity for everyone, okay? And I'm just putting it out there. If we feel as though some laws that was done 200 years ago need to be revamped. Why do we work with old laws anyway? Everything should at least be updated, okay, brought to the future.
1: To the future present. Well, if I may just interject, you would think that that's what our government people are in place for. That's how I look at the government. The government is supposed to be there to implement new things and new ways for us to help us as people of the world today, but they're not. And if I may just add, I feel the government used to do a very awesome job of covering up their corruptness, the corruptiveness. And now it just seems like they don't care at all. They don't care what is seen or exposed for their lack of ability to do for us in the world today. They just don't care anymore. It's just out in the open and abroad. They make a mistake, oh well. It used to be you got a good reprimand behind the hand or behind the butt in the government if you messed up. Now it's just like a ha ha, he he. Oh well, let's get them out the way and keep moving on.
0: But where would
1: we still fall in between the cracks.
0: Where would an illiterate go?
2: I got something to say.
0: Go ahead.
2: You're talking about opportunity. Well, I got some good news. We're right here. The founder of AWLD, there's your opportunity. He's been through it. He knows he has a foundation. He could help people that don't have opportunity.
0: I hear you. Listen, you know.
1: Good one, Robert.
0: I thank you for those kind words. You know, and you're right. This is what we're seeking, okay? Opportunity with a payout. So you can't, you got to make a living, okay? You got to make a living. And non-readers don't know how to get to, they know how to get in the door, but they don't know how to work the floor, okay? To be able to, because you're right. I created something that I was good at because I struggle with it. But what I found is when I'm talking to readers make me very uncomfortable sometimes because of how they may feel about what I go through. And I know about opinions. Opinions are just opinions. And if you don't want someone to have an opinion, you don't tell them something. But we all get caught up in the moment. And when you're a person like me that's seeking to get this message out there, I'll talk to you all day long. I don't care how you feel about it. But what that does is sometimes it puts me in a bad place with people because people try to tell me who I am and why I am the way I am, okay? And the thing about it is just knowing the go-getter that I am and not getting what I deserve, it should tell people it's an honest struggle there. It's no pretending. Who pretends to be broke if they can have money? Mm-hmm. And listen, I don't want money. That's not even about, if I had money, you know what I'd be doing? I'd be helping people. There wouldn't be no people laying out there on the street, because right. I hate that. I ride up 9th Avenue and I see people laying on the sidewalk. Mm-hmm. It's raining. It's cold. I have a heart for that, okay? The thing is it's probably not safe to take them home because they haven't yet proven that they can work with something like that. Mm-hmm. Okay. People, one way that people who struggle can make a difference is when they go into these different neighborhoods, don't show how much you struggle. Because the only thing that I think that people really have a problem with and would be even more supportive of people who are living on the streets and things if they would clean up after themselves. And I said, I know why they don't. It's them, it's the birds. But I think that we should get better at giving them garbage service. And maybe we need a nonprofit that just collects garbage bags and go out and give it to people. Because, you know, I think we throw a lot of money away. We say we spend $1 million and we spent $200. Well, $500,000 went in our pockets. And that's not how we bring about change. I think that people are hurting out there because there's lack of opportunity. I think we're looking at it the wrong way. I know they get in our neighborhoods and destroy them and they do bad things, but I think that if they had a decent job, you know, if I go to work every day, shouldn't I enjoy my work?
1: Yeah, you should. There's a lot of people, for instance, the health field, what I've come to see from personal experience. Now, I used to be in the health field myself before I became in the condition that I'm in. And I loved helping people. I had a passion for it. But now people are just there because why? It pays their bills. Their paycheck is what their job is. The worth, the net worth of what their job is, what they get paid for, is to help cover their bills. Everybody's not in it from the heart anymore, is what I've come to realize and see.
0: Is it because the world just beats you up? If you really think about it, you know, we could make some changes, I think. We could, people wouldn't starve if we made food affordable. People wouldn't live on the streets if we made things affordable. Okay, it all comes down to affordability. Okay, we think that if we, I know we're not a nation that just want, we're happy with people begging from us. Remember when panhandling was against the law?
1: Mm-hmm.
0: You know, you got more panhandling going on right now, you know, and what that tells me is that we have selective laws. See, because me as an illiterate, what I'm thinking is what I learn is what it needs to be, because I'm learning the standard, but yet the standard is way over here, nothing like you say it is.
1: Mm-hmm.
0: And so I think, you know, that's why we wanted to do this show, because I see things a little bit different than, you know, the readers. I think those books, you know, I don't know, books, schools, you know, do we truly need school past 12th grade and maybe like 4 years of college? I don't know. I don't know. I wanted to go to college. I would have loved to go to college. You wouldn't believe when I go into, you know, like I have students who have concerts, and I go watch their concert, and I go into their school. I miss those lockers, man. I miss those halls because I didn't get to enjoy that the way I should have. I struggled the whole time I was in there. It was nothing but stress, okay? And so, man, we got to get in a better place. And that's why we got to keep these conversations going to address some things. You know, don't be scared to say that this is the reason, because it's just our opinion, okay? We're not stamping anything on something that says you have to believe this. But one of the things that I do know is if you don't believe, if you can help in any way, whether there's knowledge, because, you know, on this show, we want to become smarter. We know that, you know, a strong mind pays off. You know, my nephew, he sits on the school board. Well, he got a master's degree. And one of the things that he talked about was that master degree is worth six figures. See, graduation is worth a little bit more money, okay, for you. But the person who struggled, the only thing you have for him is McDonald's, Burger King, these types of things. That is not rewarding. We want to be in fields that are challenging. You know why? Because we go into these fields not knowing anything, but study it for a month and we know everything about it. See, so we deserve opportunity. And if we don't get opportunity, I consider that a lot of times we're discriminated and just don't know that we're being discriminated, because people set up programs that say, we don't discriminate. Yes, mm-hmm. You do.
1: Yep.
0: Yes, you do. Okay. So we just want to get in a better place about that. What else you got, Mika?
1: Well,
0: good conversation.
1: Good conversations. You know what I got? I got the fact of the lack of, like, I want to piggyback off of what you say, how they say they spent so many millions, so many billion dollars for the homeless, not to be homeless. You look around the city, all these buildings are being built. How many are for the homeless? You know what I mean? I mean, still, people are still homeless. Even the buildings that have been finished, they're not for the homeless. You make a move from one area, they go to another area. Then you find out they're there and you make a move from that area. Why don't you just build buildings, make it a shelter, make it bunkers, make it something, you know? Why can't it be Section 8? Okay, I'll put a little of my personal in there. I'm on Section 8, but I'm still paying for luxury, if you will. You know what I mean? Mm-hmm. Do you remember back in the day, if you got a Section 8 voucher, all your rent was what, $5, $8, $10,
0: $12? I used to be so mad about that because I never got it.
1: Right, exactly. And when I was growing up, I was like, I can't wait till I get a certain age, because I thought Section 8 was only for old people. Mm. Excuse the term I use, for the elderly. So I was like, when I get elderly, I can't wait. When I get this, I get this. Well, I'm under 55, and here it is. I'm in this chair. You know, I now have Section 8, but like I say, I'm paying for luxury. You know, my Section 8 ain't in the teens. It's in the hundreds. And I'm like, wow, this don't seem like a good deal, really. You know what I mean?
0: Yeah.
1: So when they say what you're getting is good, I really don't feel it is. It's always a catch-22.
0: Doing anything below poverty is not a good thing. Now, that's one. We got to get away from that. No hardworking person should ever work below poverty, because that tells you that you will always be in poverty, because you can't. Look, everything, how much of our dollar do they say we use? I'm not sure, but I'm going to say about 65, and it's probably less, but let's say 65 cents of every dollar, that's what you have to spend. Okay, 65 cents from each dollar, and you can't watch TV if you don't have cable, because they make TVs that
1: right.
0: won't do nothing
1: mm-hmm.
0: without cable.
1: Or the internet.
0: You got your cell phone, okay, rent, insurance, and remember when they had the admission test
1: for your car. Mm-hmm.
0: You fail, you go back the next day and you pass.
1: Mm-hmm.
0: Okay, all I'm saying is these are things I look at the world and I say, this is why we're not on even playing field. It's because there's so much that's going on that they tell us is not going on.
1: Mm-hmm.
0: And that's one of the reasons, listen, I love this show. I love being the host, because I get to speak my mind, because this is what I live. I'm not, you know, sometimes it's not a pretty sight, but it's what an illiterate myself would go through from day to day. And if you have an illiterate, if you know someone who struggles, you know, we have to get to a place where we help people. We talk about unconditional love and stuff like that. We talk even about being Christians, and we talk about not being, people talk about their own struggles. And Robert, you and I, we were talking about, I was telling someone about something that I was going through, and they told me about what they were going through. And it just made me shut up, because I'm like, you whining about nothing. And so that's what we try to do. We don't want to be on here whining, because we want to make a difference. And making a difference is not whining. And you have to ask yourself, is whining telling the truth? Because everything that I say on here, I went through, okay? And from week to week, we're going to dive into some really deep stuff, because when we're talking about the system has to work for us. Because if the system doesn't work for us, it only takes from us, okay? If you have 130 million people who struggle with reading and writing, just guess how many identity thefts. You know, you can do identity theft. You don't have to maybe be here in America with a Felix Strozier driver's license. You can be in India with that license, creating something that's under my name.
1: Right.
0: Okay. We have to try and understand these things. See, they always putting things over our heads. We can't understand it. We're about to bring out AI and no one understands it. I don't understand it. So it kind of scares me a little because I've heard the horror stories about how it can catch you up. Now, me as an illiterate, okay, I say it only gives you, it's another way to program us because it will, we count on AI so much to where we're going to believe whatever it says.
1: It says, yeah.
0: And who's giving it the information? Who's feeding it the information? The same people that we don't really trust, okay? And we don't understand it. I always said, we don't understand like, what do you call it? Your DNA. Mm-hmm. You know, if you done a test here and you showed me the results, I can't say that that's the truth about me, okay? Because
1: yeah,
0: I don't understand.
1: You gotta have an expert to read it.
0: Yeah, but see what it is the experts always work for the person that's trying to, the person who got his foot on your neck, you know?
1: Now, can I ask with the AI, because I'm illiterate
0: to
1: this, okay? And my family was trying to help me out when I was just with them. Mm-hmm. So the AIs are being created by the government, correct, in a sense?
0: They have companies, you know, Tesla, you know, there's a lot of different places. They have robots just walking around like this. Just like in the movies, you know, in Will Smith movie.
1: Yeah,
0: they have robots like that.
1: That's what they were trying to relate to me. iRobot.
0: Yeah,
1: and then
0: yeah.
1: I brought one to them. I don't know if you guys seen that movie, Megan, the doll.
0: The doll.
1: She's a doll that's created for the young girl after her parents died.
0: Mm-hmm.
1: And the auntie creates the doll to protect her. But she ends up being a mean doll. A mean doll. Kills and everything.
0: Well, the thing is this is what you have to. We always say this. You have to be smarter than the storyteller. See, in my eyes, they've been teaching me what way they've been going the whole time. Okay. See, what happens is when they put things on TV, we see it as they put it on. They had a storyline. It was a part of their imagination.
1: Mm-hmm.
0: No, it's what's happening.
1: Right.
0: The story can't be told any better. And what better truth to look like it's not the truth if it's right in front of you?
1: Mm-hmm.
0: Okay. And so all I'm saying is, and I hope it's just not me being paranoid, because I am paranoid about a lot of things, because a lot of things can be taken over my head, you know, and people haven't played nice.
1: Right.
0: Okay. They take from you, you know, people tapping into this or tapping into that. And that's what I think scares me about AI, is those robots taking over. But they say it's just like the self-driving cars, you know. We knew that we were going to go there, and I believe that we were going to go there. And knowing things about that, I would be an investor in some. I would. That's how I would take advantage of something that you don't understand or you don't like. You invest in it, and you make money off of it. But the thing is, it's like poor people aren't going to be able to invest in any of this stuff. They're not going to have any stock in it. This is just something for those. And that's where we have to get better as well. We have to create things for all people, not just one set of people. Nice cars are made for who? People who can't afford.
1: Mm-hmm. Right.
0: So, you know, I don't know. You know, why do we need heating seats? Why do we need cars that park themselves?
1: Right.
0: You know, I think about my car, and I'm telling you, what that does is every little thing that they put in those cars, when they break, they cost a lot of money. And so it's like a game. So all I'm saying is, let us all make some money. Right now, we're talking inclusion, diversity, and there's one more, equity. Okay. It took me so long on to remember those three. And how I remember them is I have them written on my desk at the office. So I get to see them all the time because that's how, you know, that's how I get stuff in me.
1: That's how you remember.
0: Yeah, that's how I remember. And that's what I tell people. I say, look, when you see me, when I come out doing the things that I have practiced all night or all day or all year. So, yes, I'm good at those things, okay? But what we're trying to do is get people to see a person with tools, a person without tools. There's a difference. And because of how the world think that we should obey the law, right? You should be able to read the law. You want to work on obesity? That's a problem. You should understand that. Health food? You should understand that. Okay, all these different things, categories that the world has, you can't understand it if you're not a reader. So that should be the number one thing on our list, is helping people. Now, listen, because when I say this, it's going to be crazy, but helping people learn to read. A non-reader, you will never be able to teach him to read. Just let me make that clear. You can teach him things and he will learn those things and he will do those things well. But when he stops using it, he will lose it. Okay, it's not, you haven't given him the ability to read. You just has up to his memory level. And so to better that, everything comes with tool. That's why I don't like seeing 60, 70 year olds in night school trying to get ready for a test, and they're taking the test with the same tools they had when they were in school. If you could have done it now, you could have done it then. You need tool. Okay, I'm not talking about more time, you know, allowed to you. I'm not talking about that. What I'm talking about is tools that you can honestly tap into. If you need to spell a word, you're able to use your device to talk that word. You have to have tools. You have to have tools, and that's what this is all about. Non-readers can be functional and live a prosperous life if tools came into the equation. I just done it the hard way with no tools, and the tools that the early day tools, the spell checks that talk, sound like a German person. You just didn't. It didn't work. You want to say something?
2: Community. You know, that's a word people always put out. Oh, it's for the community. Well, I think the structure of the community is broken. How it's broken is that the powers that be are allowing people to be living on the streets, people to allowing them to open air, use whatever they use with no consequences, allowing the community structure to be broken. They're breaking it down. They think they're, oh, we'll just leave them out there. You leave them, it's messing up the whole community around them. And they don't know what they're doing. They're just trying to survive. But there needs to be something. They need to try to help the people, or there be consequences. When I remember back in the day, you couldn't do none of that stuff. What's right. going on? There was consequences. You were going to jail.
1: Go to jail.
2: I'm sorry. You're getting charges. Now there's no consequences. And there's no structure. They're talking about, you were saying about the homeless and all this money they're putting into this.
1: Yeah.
2: It's not going there.
1: I don't see it.
2: And the whoever's creating the lawmakers aren't addressing it.
1: Mm-hmm.
2: I mean, there's a breakdown and it affects the community.
1: Yeah.
2: Everyone that lives any neighborhood. Yeah. It don't matter if it's upper echelon neighborhood. They're still up over there.
1: It affects the community. It affects the people of the community. It affects the quality and the wants beauty of the community, if you could say. I've only been here 3 years, but in different cities and states, it's going on the same way. You know what I mean? People setting up camp like it's their homes. And in Phoenix, there's a block, two blocks before you get to the DHS office. They're on both sides. I mean, they put big tents up. They get them together. You know how you tailgate for football games and stuff like that? It's like they're tailgating at homelessness. I mean, they have they get old carpets that people put out and they're inside their tents. They're really making them like their homes. Barbecue grills on the outside.
0: Yeah, they're doing good.
1: One that You got the local bike man. He fixes everybody's bikes, so he's got rows of bikes. Then you got this one over here that may fix on everybody's carts and wagons when they roll out shopping carts. I mean, they really have it set up like their home in the community.
0: It is their home.
1: And it's sad. It's really sad.
0: It is their home.
1: And they're just as content.
0: Mm-hmm, mm-hmm.
1: Just as content. You could go up, ask them, why are you here? Why, you know, some may say certain circumstances led them to be homelessness. But then you have those that say, I'm more comfortable and I work better being outside than I do having to pay bills. They can't function like that. Like Mr. Felix was saying, they don't know how to function in that way of living. The responsibility of having to pay bills is not there for them. They're just not going to do it.
0: You know, in the old days, they had, way back when they had homesteading, where you claim land and wherever you about to clear it, yep, you just develop it and that was your home. Now, remember when we were talking about how we hold on to 2,000-year laws and never change them? You see, that one didn't stay the same, did it? Because that's kind of what the world is doing right now. They're going through our cities and they're homesteading. They're claiming land because they have nothing else, okay? And so we just have to get better and prepare people to be better. We don't want to blame anybody about what's going on. What we're saying is, let's work together, one heart. Okay, I like the YMCA model. Strong family, strong community. I like that. Okay, and what happens a lot of times, y'all, is this. It's we allow people who don't live in our neighborhood to make the laws for our neighborhoods. They don't live in our neighborhoods, okay? They have to, and maybe we need to see more people. You know, even police officers don't live within the city limits. You know, they live on the outskirts. It shows that you think you better than the people that you serve. And I say serve because that's protect and serve, okay? It's not always what happens, but that's supposed to be the norm, okay? Is to be able to reach out and talk to someone who obviously can talk, because our people in special positions can actually change lives, you know, with just a kind word. You know, if I'm talking to you and I say boy, you know, that's not nice. You're a grown man. That's not nice. You're going to probably catch an attitude about that. That's something that I inflict on you. And you don't have to take that. And when we were talking about the honor and respect, it wasn't just about our moms and dads. It was just about our community. We went through that community because Miss Wilma could have whooped you.
1: Mm-hmm.
0: And she lived five doors down the street. But if she caught you doing wrong, she got you.
1: Yeah.
0: But what happened was, and some people think that they can do it better than the parents who are raising these kids. They tell you how to raise them, tie your hands, because that's what it does. Parents are scared. Parents are scared of going to jail. You know, nowadays, you know, we can say anything. It never has been innocent until proven guilty. It's always guilty until proven innocent. Okay? And sometimes the process, I don't know about the process. Only thing I say is, let's just use this platform to push people forward and say, no matter what you go through, no matter who hits you in the head, please don't just stand there and let people hit you in the head. At least learn how to move around so you take less hits. Because it's discouraging. Hits are discouraging. They're setbacks.
1: They hurt.
0: They hurt. And so we just have to, you know, and I think we got three people here in this conversation that has hearts for others. And we have what we have, and we share what we have. But what we need is we need company around that table with the same type of spirit. It's okay to be a millionaire. Do you know that a millionaire will still be a millionaire? A millionaire can become a millionaire in a year, 5 years, 20 years. He becomes a millionaire. Where we are in our world and what I see is everyone wants to be a millionaire overnight. And so everything's high. Everything's high. No one says to anybody, I know you haven't eaten, okay? Let me feed you, okay? Now, I know they do that with the food banks and stuff like that. And a lot of people are doing a lot of good work. And we don't want to forget about them. But our frustration comes to those that are mingling with the ones that's trying to make a difference and trying to discourage the ones who are trying to make a difference, give them doubts in their heads. They forget the real reason why people go through what they go through. I tell people, when you give the benefit of the doubt, because most of the time when we get the benefit of the doubt, we do it in a negative way. Oh, he had to have done it. Okay, he had to have done it.
1: Before you even really know, okay, or give that person the opportunity or a chance. It's a prejudging type thing.
0: I don't know where that comes from. But I know one thing. We're going to wrap this up. So I'm gonna, like always, is there something I should have asked or that you want to say? I'll give you both a chance to speak, and then I'll close us out.
2: Well, I'm just glad that we got to talk about the different subjects that we talked about. I'm hoping that people out there, maybe it touched somebody's heart, or it touch somebody in their brain in a certain way that they, you know, make them want to be active, do something, you know, not just, oh yeah, sad story, you know, hear sad stories all the time. No, this is life happening right around the city of Tacoma right now, where we're at. It's a story, and it is sad, but there needs to be people that recognize it and are aware, and not just talking bad about, oh, look at them and what they're doing. They're there for a reason. They don't even know what they're doing.
0: Yeah.
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2: Now, stay tuned for Spaces. 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Spaces follows the exploits of two humans traveling the stars. Their names, Ensign Jock Jr. and Commander Rash Blasterbelt. Their mission, to explore space, protect the innocent, and guard the universe from bad guys at all costs. They are intergalactic space guardians. Set your blaster to excited for tonight's thrilling Spaces episode, A Room of One's Clone. Our story begins in just a moment, but first.
3: A lot of people in the Pacific Northwest have a thing about umbrellas. Seems to be an unwritten rule that if you're a true Pacific Northwest native, you don't use umbrellas. Raincoats? Totally. Hats? Sure. But anyone carrying an umbrella is not a local. Probably a tourist or something. But have you ever considered this? Umbrellas are actually really cool. You can stay dry without messing up your hair. Also, the penguin had one. Remember he used to hypnotize people with it? So next time you go out in the rain, consider taking an umbrella with you.
2: As we begin our story, take a moment to leave the monotony of early 21st century life behind and enter a universe of science fiction-y possibilities and wonder. You can even close your eyes if it helps, unless you're listening to this while driving. Travel with your mind's eye to the bridge of the intergalactic space guardian-sanctioned ship, the Urbaniac. See the smooth, sleek efficiency of the design, feel the ever-present hum of the ship's powerful engine, and hear the ambient, computery boops, beeps, and whoa-whoa-whoa-whoa-whoa-whoas that logically occur in a spaceship. There, sitting at the ship's main controls, Ensign Jock Jr. is hard at work. Boop. Boop.
4: As we fly through the endless void, so many tasks to be enjoyed. Diagnostics on the engine, course charts, and not to mention running all the system specs through double, triple, quadruple checks. As through the black of space we fly, we do the work so we won't die. A distress signal coming from a station not too far from here. I'd better tell the commander. Commander, come in, Commander.
2: Meanwhile, in another part of the ship.
5: Commander Blasterbelt, you may be incredibly handsome, charming, brilliant, and strong, but you'll never defeat me in single hand-to-hand combat.
4: Hate to contradict you there, Murderella. You may be the greatest warrior in the entire history of the known universe, but I won't let you destroy this orphanage for intelligent and polite Earthian children.
5: If you try to stand in my way, I will crush you into dust and sprinkle you on my dessert.
4: We'll see.
5: I have you now, Commander Blunderbuss.
4: Must escape deadly grasp.
6: Commander? Come in, Commander.
4: Pause!
7: Simulation paused.
4: What is it, Jock? I thought I told you never to interrupt me while I'm training.
6: I know, sir, but it's urgent. We're receiving a distress signal from a nearby system. It's a level square threat.
4: I can't remember. Is square high?
6: It's higher than threat level circle or triangle. Someone desperately needs our help. Sir? I'm not sure if something's wrong with the comm system, but I can't see you on my vid screen.
8: No, nothing's wrong. I changed my comm settings to audio only for modesty's sake. I'm training in the nude.
6: Why?
8: It's how the ancient Greeks used to fight for competition in what early Earth civilizations called the Olympics. This was, of course, before humanity learned to stop competing and work together as one species in the spirit of peace, knowledge, and harmony with the universe. I like to feel in touch with our distant human ancestors. Plus, working out is so much more primal and passionate when your dong is out.
6: Anyway, please come to the bridge right away, sir.
8: I'll be right there, soon as I've showered.
6: Great.
8: Simulation. Save progress and close.
7: Progress saved. Simulation closed.
2: Not much later, after an enthusiastic shower.
8: All right, Ensign. I'm ready to hear this distress signal.
6: Great. I've listened to it several times, and I've managed
8: to... You listened to it without me?
6: Yeah. Sir, it's standard procedure for the personnel stationed at the helm to review all incoming transmissions before showing them to the ship commander.
8: I know. I just thought we'd watch it together.
6: That policy is in place because messages can sometimes contain mind-altering sub-frequencies. What if the distress signal had subliminal messages that would brainwash us into turning on each other? If we both listened to it at once, there'd be no rational-minded person aboard the ship to solve the situation.
8: How do I know you haven't already been brainwashed? It would explain why you were so inconsiderate and didn't wait to listen to it with me.
6: Okay, this conversation is going nowhere. I'm playing the message.
9: This is Gas Farm Warburton, near the skin, desperate need of assistance. Our main gas containment system has completely. If you are receiving this, please come. We are members of the United Galactic Federation and officially request aid under the... If anyone can hear this, please come help us.
8: Gas Farm Warburton.
6: I traced the signal to the fourth planet of a nearby system. UGF records show that there's a gas farming station orbiting the planet. We could be there in less than an hour.
8: Great work, Ensign. Chart a course.
6: I already charted it.
8: Well... Then fly us there.
6: Aye, aye. Engaging thrusters.
8: Gas farming station, huh? That's dangerous work.
6: Yeah, and it sounds like their primary containment systems failed, which means they could be breathing poisoned air.
8: Well, we'll do what we can for them.
6: I've actually got some ideas, sir. I minored in plasma containment repair at the Academy. It's not quite the same, but I think I can help them fix the problem.
8: That was your minor?
6: Yeah. Why? What was yours?
8: Religion.
6: Really?
8: Yeah. It was the easiest minor to get. You only had to take two classes.
6: Ah.
8: Are we close enough yet that we can message the station?
6: We should be very shortly.
8: Great. Soon as we are, open a voice chat.
6: Aye, sir. Soon as we're in range.
7: Beep.
2: Boop.
6: Almost there. Okay, we're in range. Opening a voice chat now.
2: Beep boop, beep beep boop boop.
8: This is Commander Rash Blasterbelt of the ISGSS Urbaniac. We received your distress signal and we're on our way. Do you copy? Repeat, this is Commander Rash Blasterbelt of the ISGSS Urbaniac. We're headed your way to help.
9: We can hear you. Oh, thanks, space, you're coming. I don't know how much longer we could have held on.
8: Well, just try and hold out a little longer. We'll be there in... Jock, how long till we get there?
6: Approximately 55 minutes, sir.
8: We'll be there soon.
9: Wait, ISGSS, did you say? That's a Space Guardian designation, isn't it?
8: That's right.
9: So, you're...
8: From Earth.
9: Is there anyone else that could come?
2: We'll return to our story in just a moment, but first...
3: Tonight's exciting escapade of extraterrestrial exploration is brought to you by... Procrastination.
5: Do you have a lot on your plate? Or maybe just one or two really important things, but you're just not feeling motivated? Well then, friends, you can turn to procrastination. Do something else. Waste time. Mess around. Put that important stuff off until later. Let's say, for example, that you and a friend decided you wanted to write a science fiction radio program, and you said you'd have your episode done by tomorrow. Don't do it now! That's tomorrow's work! Procrastination is here for you now. Procrastination is your real friend. You'll get to it, just some other time. Procrastination. Why do today what you can put off until tomorrow?
2: And now, back to tonight's episode of Spaceys.
7: Look, nothing against Earthians or anything, it's just...
8: Just what?
7: I mean, aren't you all sort of self-destructive, violent, greedy consumers? Isn't it in your very nature to believe that the universe exists for your gratification and indulgence, to fear and hate what seems different to you? And to inevitably destroy yourselves and everything around you?
6: No, we've evolved beyond that, and now we're benevolent, and we travel the stars to seek out new life and civilizations.
7: Oh, that's a relief.
6: Sir, we're in range enough now that we can switch to video chat.
8: Make it so, Ensign.
6: What?
8: Do it. Switch to video chat.
6: Oh, okay.
2: Thus, with the swift, agile movement of his dexterous little fingers, Jock input a command into the shipboard computer, and soon the main screen comes alive with a video image of a humanoid creature with azure skin. Azure means blue.
8: Can you see us?
9: I can. Can you see me?
8: We can. I see that you're, some kind of blue species?
9: I'm a bloomin'. Everyone on board this station is. We come from the Bloomania system. We're a lot like you, but a little different. See, whereas your species have skin colours along a gradient of different shades of brownish colours, we're all different shades of blue.
8: Oh. All right.
9: Yeah. Universe is a wild place, full of all sorts of interesting things.
8: Yeah.
6: Anyway, what seems to be wrong with your station? You said the containment system was malfunctioning?
9: Oh yeah, it's a big problem. Because of the volatile nature, the type of gas we're farming here, proper containment is vital for safety reasons. With our containment system malfunctioning, the gas is leaking at an alarming rate.
8: That's not good.
9: No, it's not. This is the type of gas that can combust unexpectedly.
2: Combust means explode.
9: Different areas of the station have just been blown.

0: However, whatever you're doing is interrupted and you blow up in a lethal inferno of fire and gas and death. It can happen at any time, with no warning to anyone.
1: Well, we're on our way, and we'll do everything we can.
0: Boy, that is a relief. I've been so worried I was gonna get blown up in one of those fiery explosions.
1: Not if we have anything to say about it, Bloomin'.
0: Thanks. And you can call me Bartleby, cause that's my name. Bartleby.
1: It's a pleasure to meet you, Bartleby. I'm Commander Rash Blasterbelt, and this is Ensign Jock Jr.
0: It's a pleasure to meet you, too. Wait, what's that gas-like smell?
2: Suddenly, the speakers emit the deafening sound of a massive explosion, and the video screen is filled with the hideous sight of a blue-colored humanoid alien being consumed by a fiery eruption of volatile gas. It is horrible and terrifying.
1: Ah! Shut it off, Jock!
3: Hi, sir!
1: I can't believe that just happened!
3: I really didn't see it coming.
1: Well, we've got to keep going, Ensign. There may be more Bloomins alive on board that station. We have to save everyone we still can.
3: Aye, sir. Engines to fall.
2: Not much later, after a tense flight and a narratively uninteresting docking process, our intrepid heroes step aboard the Warburton Gas Farming Station, wearing their standard-issue intergalactic Space Guardian space helmets.
1: It's dark in here.
4: The whole system must be on emergency alert mode. When that happens, the lights get dark to emphasize how spooky and tense the situation is.
1: Well, consider it emphasized.
4: There's a control panel on the wall here. I'll see if I can get the system restored back to normal.
1: Good thinking, Ensign. This darkness is giving me the space bee jeebies.
4: Got it.
5: Boom bum.
4: Bing! Normal system's restored. We can take off our space helmets now, as life support is back online.
1: Ah, I love the feeling of taking off a helmet and breathing fresh air again.
3: Technically, the artificial air being pumped into the station is exactly as fresh as the artificial air that was inside your helmet. But yeah, I know what you mean.
1: You know, this place isn't so bad with the lights on.
2: Suddenly, a wave of blue light flashes all around. Rash and Jock find themselves blinded by and completely absorbed in azure, which means blue, remember? Light.
3: What's happening?
1: I don't know, but I hate it.
2: And then, as quickly as it came, the light is gone.
6: Scan complete.
1: Okay.
7: Step, step, step, step.
3: Sir, someone's coming.
0: Oh, hi, guys. Glad you're here. It's me, Bartleby.
3: What the fush?
7: Wow.
2: We'll return to our story in just a moment, but first, hear this. Tonight's feature is not brought to you by the city of Ruston. Near the northwest tip of the great city of Tacoma lies a hidden gem. You know all those expensive-looking houses as you're driving along the water towards Point Defiance? Well, that's not just a rich neighborhood in Tacoma's north end. It's actually its own separate municipality. Sure, the population is less than 800 people, and this city is only about 1/4 of a square mile, but they're independent, dang it, and they demand recognition. Ruston, Washington. They're not Tacoma, and they want you to know it. And now, back to Spacey's.
0: Oh, hi, guys. It's me, Bartleby. Glad you made it. Thanks for coming to help us here.
3: What the fush?
1: Who are you?
0: I'm your old pal, Bartleby. We met over the chat a few minutes ago, remember?
1: We saw you die in a horrible gas explosion.
0: Oh, yeah. It was terrible. I don't want to do that again. So we better get working on fixing that containment system, yeah?
3: How are you alive?
0: What? You mean, because I died in that explosion?
3: Yeah.
0: No, our station uses clone tech life preservation. You didn't see

0: The big clown tech logo on the exterior station hall?
1: So the real Bartleby died and you're his clone?
2: Sir?
0: No, I am Bartleby. See, all of my memories and personality are backed up every 3 seconds by the clone tech patented backer upper. And was deposited into this newly cloned body the second my old body died.
1: A clone with Bartleby's memory is still a clone.
2: Sir, the Cloning Semantics Act of the United Galactic Federation determined that a person is defined by their personality and memories. Saying a clone isn't a person is close-minded and offensive.
1: What about a person's soul? And what about a person's body? Look at this scar. I got this in a knife fight with 2 Schnoznian knife murderers on Rigel 7. It's part of who I am. If I hadn't almost died that day, I wouldn't be the man I am now.
2: Right. And it's the memory of that which defines you, not the physical scar. Physical appearances aren't as important as who you are.
1: My physical appearance is who I am. I'm dashing and sexy and handsome, Jock. It's who I am.
0: This is a fascinating philosophical debate, but maybe it would be better to have at a different time. As you can see from the computer panels on the wall here, we're at threat level dodecagon.
2: He's right, sir. Look at the screen.
1: Okay, I don't understand the threat level system.
2: It's quite simple, sir. It's based on the number of corners a shape has. A triangle is a fairly low-level threat because it only has 3 corners. As everyone knows, a dodecagon is a shape with 12 sides, and therefore 12 corners, so therefore this is a very serious emergency. Bartleby, can you show me to the containment control system's main station?
0: Of course! Follow me this way! Ba-da-ba-da-ba-bow. Here we are! This is the containment control system's main station!
2: Great. I'll get to work seeing if I can fix it.
3: Beep, boop, boop.
1: So, you have all of Bartleby's memories?
0: Oh, yeah. I remember everything I've ever done.
1: Don't you wonder about what and who you really are?
0: I know exactly who I am. This wasn't the first time I've died and transferred into a new clone body. It happens all the time around here.
1: So the Bartleby we met over the comm wasn't the real Bartleby either? That was just another clone?
2: Sir, you're being a bigot.
1: I'm just trying to understand.
2: You're just being extremely clonophobic.
1: I'm asking questions. How is that clonophobic?
0: Well, you are literally saying I'm not a person.
1: Oh. Good point. And I suppose the only right thing to do when someone tells you that you're speaking from a place of ignorance and you're wrong is to thank them and apologize if you've hurt them. So, I'm sorry, Bartleby. And thank you. I'll be more mindful of my language in the future.
0: Good. And you're welcome.
1: One question, though.
0: Yes?
1: What if a clone gets made of you, and then you don't die?
0: Yeah, that can't happen.
1: Really?
0: Yeah. The clone tech system only makes a clone of me and puts my backed up memory and personality into it if the patented clone tech imminent death calculator determines that I'm about to die.
1: Right.
0: It's very good at predicting. It can tell whether I'm about to die with a margin of error of only 0.0001%.
1: Right.
0: So the odds of me surviving after the patented clone tech imminent death calculator has guessed that I'm going to die are 1 in 1,000,000.
1: Right.
0: It's never happened. 1 in 1,000,000 chance. Don't even worry about it.
1: Jock, how are we doing getting that containment thingy fixed?
2: Well, I see what the problem is. Looks like the containment system uses a series of force fields to block harmful gas from unwanted areas.
0: That's right.
2: Well, a primary force field generating nanosphere injector has blown its trillium bypass reactor.
1: Of course, I understand what all of that means. Is it bad?
2: check the threat level indicator.
1: Oh, we're fine. There's no threat at all.
2: What?
1: The threat level is at circle. A circle has no corners, so there's no threat at all, right?
0: Oh no, that's not a circle. It's a chiliagon.
1: What?
0: A chiliagon is a shape with 1,000 corners. The corners are so small that it looks like a circle, but is actually...
1: This is fucking ridiculous.
2: Wait! I should be able to bypass the antimatter particle signature and the asymmetrical bearing if I reprogram the system to run directly from the Teflon wave inhibitor.
1: How long will that take?
2: Not long. In fact, I'm... almost... done!
3: Containment system online.
0: Hooray!
1: Well done, Ensign! I knew you could do it!
2: Thanks, sir. I... Oh, no. Oh, no. Oh, no! Oh, no!
1: What is it? I thought you fixed it!
2: I did! But look at these readings! I can tell definitively that there's going to be one final, unavoidable gas explosion in just a few seconds.
0: Can you tell where it's going to be?
2: Yes! Right here!
1: Think, Jock! There must be a way to stop it!
2: There's not. But, if I can uncouple the gamma wave discharge from the axionic deflector shell array and reroute it to the ventral proton generator, I may be able to create a force field around us just strong enough to save us from the explosion.
1: Do it, Jock! Quick!
2: Here goes nothing.
0: I'm so nervous. I hope it works.
2: All right, it's set up. It's a 1 in a million chance, but I'll just push this button here and...
4: We will return for the exciting conclusion of Spaceys in just a moment, but first...
2: In a lot of ways, the ever-growing tech industry is a lot like the California Gold Rush of the 1850s. Because there's money to be made, but it can be so hard to know where to find it. Are you looking to make a responsible and wise investment in a tech company, but feeling overwhelmed by all the options? 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And now's your chance to get in on the ground floor. 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
4: And now, for the exciting conclusion to tonight's episode of Spaceys.
1: Where am I? Head's... dizzy. I'll try to get to my feet. Whoa. A bit wobbly, but I can stand. Jumping Jupiter! Jock! Where are you?
2: Right here, sir. I'm fine.
1: There you are.
0: Me too! I'm fine too! It's me, Bartleby, your friend whom you met earlier.
1: We're alive?
2: It looks like it, but... Oh, sir.
1: What is it, Joe?
2: Would you mind standing a little farther away from me?
1: Why?
2: It's just that I'm still sitting down and you're standing right up on my shoulder there.
1: Yeah?
2: And you're not wearing any clothes.
1: I'm not? Whoa! I'm not! And neither are you!
0: Neither am I!
2: What happened to our clothes?
1: Wait, where are we? This isn't the containment control system's main station.
0: No, this is the clone body wake-up room. It's where we wake up after our memories and personalities get deposited in our new clone body.
1: Why are we here?
3: ISGSS Urbaniak, now departing from station dock.
1: What?
2: Sir, look out this window.
1: That's my ship!
2: Your ship?
1: And it's flying away! What is going on?
0: Wait a minute. When you first got to the station, Did you guys find yourselves momentarily blinded by and completely absorbed in azure light?
4: Azure means blue, remember?
2: Yes, actually we did.
0: Ah, that's the patented clone tech memory, personality, and physiognomy scanner. It takes all your info and stores it in the patented clone tech backer-upper in case you die and need to be cloned into a new clone body.
1: But Jock's a genius. His plan should have worked and saved us. He always saves the day at the last minute. Why didn't your plan work, Jock?
2: Actually, I think it did, sir.
1: But then, that would mean that we did survive the explosion, but the clone tech system cloned us anyway. And then, the clones woke up here in the clone body wake-up room, came and found us, knocked us unconscious, dragged us in here, stole our clothes, stole my ship!
2: Seriously?
1: And now those filthy Rash and Jock clones are out flying away while we, the real Rash and Jock, have been left here in the clone body wake-up room! That's the only explanation.
2: Sir, I need to tell you something, and maybe you should sit down, or at least cover yourself when I do.
5: Meanwhile, far away, on board the ISGSS Urbaniac as it soars through space at unfathomable speeds.
1: Nice work with that force field, Ensign. I knew your plan would work and save us at the last minute.
2: Thanks, sir. I just wish it had been enough to save Bartleby, too.
1: Don't worry, Jock. I'm sure he's alive and fine in a brand new clone body, which I realize is him, and not just a cheap copy. Today was a great reminder to examine my biases and really listen to people.
2: You mean, rather than humansplaining their own situations to them?
1: Exactly. So, Ensign, are you proud of me for growing as a person and working to be more open-minded?
2: You have a weird understanding of our relationship, sir.
1: Yeah. You're proud of me.
2: Hey, you know, now that I think about it, if the clone tech system backed up Bartleby, then...
4: Suddenly, the bridge of the Urbaniac is shaken by an impact, as powerful as heartache and thrice as deadly, that smashes into the ship.
6: Beep. Beep.
1: What was that?
7: You are trespassing in the private space of Emperor Moloch the Furious! The punishment for trespassing is death! Prepare to be obliterated in 5, 4, 3, 2, 1.
4: Will our heroes be obliterated by Emperor Moloch the Furious? Find out in the next thrilling episode of Spaceys entitled Murder at Pleasure Station.
3: Tonight's episode of Spaceys, A Room of One's Clone, was produced by Dylan Twiner and starred Frank Roberts as Ensign Jock Jr., Paul Richter as Commander Rash Blaster Belt, Dylan Twiner as Charles, the Urbaniac Shipboard Computer, and Bartleby the Blumen, Darian Torbert as the narrator, and me, Naina Curley, as Murderella and Moloch the Furious. Spaceys is recorded in Tacoma, Washington, and can be heard in lots of the usual podcast places.
8: 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I'm going to play 4 tunes off of this record, not talking over them, because this release is all about what it means to actively listen. Enjoy.

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2: Hello, Hilltop. My name is Nick Kennedy, and this is the KTQA concert calendar for September 28th through October 11th, 2026. The weather is starting to get a little colder, the leaves are changing color, and our neighbors are dusting off their winter jackets for the first time since spring. But what does that mean for me? Cooking a big pot of beans, of course. But I'm not sure it's Castle A season quite yet, so here's my recipe for pork chile verde. First, soak a pound of dried pinto beans in a... Wait a second. We're getting a call. This was not planned, neighbors, but let's see who's trying to talk to me. Hello, you're live on KTQA, so please keep it G-rated.
3: Good afternoon. May I please speak with Nicholas Kennedy?
2: This is he, and please call me Nick. I do not like the sound of my full
3: Nicholas,
2: name.
3: Nicholas, my name is Agent Dinky McWinkie of the United States Federal Communications Commission. I would like to discuss some recent problematic communications you may have made over the air in recent weeks.
2: I call bullshit. That's not the way y'all operate. You are not real. You are a fake agent. Also, I will ask you again, please call me Nick. That is my
3: name. I do not believe you are in a position to bargain here, Nicholas.
2: Nick. My name is Nick.
3: Nicholas, I know who you are. I know what you have been posting online, and I know your internet search history. I know that you drive a light brown 1979 Renault 5 that you imported from France 3 years ago. License plate number CNN1017. Your address.
2: And when you try to reveal my personal details on the air, that is when you get cut off. Let's stop this charade. I've got beans to cook. Let's see who's playing.
3: We have the means to intercept your broadcast, Nicholas.
2: Oh yeah? Well, you know I can just turn you down, Twinkle Dink.
3: My name is Dinky. You will call me Dinky. This is not a joking matter. Turning me down will result in a fine of $100 billion in prison time. No less.
2: Not interested. Hey, let's see who's playing in Tacoma over the next couple...
4: Nicholas Wenceslas McCorkle Wesley Willis Kennedy, you are under arrest by order of the Federal Ouch.
5: Oh no, not again. Alright, I'll go grab a bucket and a mop. Just do the concert calendar regularly this time, Nick.
2: Sure thing, dude. Now, without further interruptions, let's see who's playing in Tacoma over the next couple weeks. On Monday the 28th of September at Real Art, Blown Noble, Hot Hail, Replicas, and Night School DJ, doors at 6:30, show at 7, that one is all ages. On Tuesday the 29th at the Airport Tavern, an EDM show featuring Proton Purple, Noiseworthy, Cancel the Couch, and Euphorics. The beat drops at 8 p.m. and that is 21 and over. At Real Art, Body Shot, Amor de Dios, Mad de Dog, Favism, and Despise. Doors at 6:30, show at 7, and that one is all ages. On Wednesday the 30th at the Spanish Ballroom, Cynical Weirdos, The Stock Market, and Sam Corey. Doors at 6, show at 7, and that is all ages. At the Spar Tavern over in Old Town, Prague jazz band Velocity is playing from 7 to 10 p.m. That is 21 and over. on Thursday, October 1st at the Spanish Ballroom, all the way from London, and I mean the one in England, not the one between Detroit and Toronto. The Zach Schultz Gang is playing with local support from Roy G. Biv. Doors at 6:30, music at 7:30, and that is all ages. On Friday the 2nd at the Airport Tavern, Rebel Soldiers, Two Story Zori, and 9 to Faya. Doors at 7, show at 8, that is 21 and over. At Real Art, Kill Nothing, Wyatt Olney and the Wreckage, Nivek and Kapala. 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On Saturday, October 3rd at Jazz Bones, Joel Gibson Jr. with Hooligan. Doors at 7, show at 8, and that is 21 and over. At Real Art, Tiger Penis, Flatline, Bodie Boys, and Mosquito. Honest question, what makes you want to name your band Tiger Penis anyway? If it is to get an extra mention on the concert calendar, well, I guess you're successful. Doors at 6:30, show at 7, and that is all ages. On Sunday the 4th at the Spanish Ballroom, Chewing Gum, Diving Board, Social Etiquette and Discernment. Doors at 5, show at 6, and that is all ages. On Monday the 5th at the Airport Tavern, Bit Brigade is performing a selection of music from some classic Nintendo games, including Mega Man 2, Castlevania, and Tetris, though, correct me if I'm wrong, but isn't Tetris music mostly classic Russian folk songs? Whatever. I'm a total frogging dork, so I appreciate the unabashed dorkitude. Doors at 6:30, show at 7:30, and unusually for the airport, this one is actually all ages. On Tuesday the 6th at the airport, an EDM show with Vengeance, B2B, Proserpina, Paniolo, Sirena, Shigo, and Mommy. Doors at 8, the beat drops at 9, and that is 21 and over. At the Spanish Ballroom, Ding Mao, Velvet Tang, and Drop the Star. Doors at 6, show at 7, that is all ages. On Wednesday the 7th at the Spanish Ballroom, Pop Evil, Bedlam, and Lines of Loyalty. Doors at 6:30, music at 7:30, and that is all ages. Across 2 days, on October 8th and 9th at the Airport Tavern, The Green is playing with support from Johnny Sweet. Both nights are sold out, so no more details here, but if you must go, please be very careful to avoid secondhand ticket scams. On Friday the 9th of October at the Temple Theater, Yellow Wolf and Highly Suspect are playing. Doors at 6, show at 7. That one is all ages. On Saturday the 10th at the airport, Bumpin' Uglies with Article Sound System. Doors at 7, show at 8, and that is 21 and over. At Jazz Bones, Eldridge Gravy and the Court Supreme with Winehouse. Doors at 8, show at 9, and that is 21 and over. At Real Art, In Loving Memory, The Spirit of Versailles, Guilt, and No Leaders Please. Doors at 6, music at 6:30. That is all ages. At the Spanish Ballroom, Babes in Canyon, Anna Smirk, and Shelby Natasha. Doors at 7, show at 8. That is all ages. On Sunday the 11th at the airport, Sunday Jazz Sesh with Rich Wetzel's Grooving Higher Orchestra. That is an early show. Doors open at 4, music starts at 5, and that one is all ages. At Real Art, Strut, X Recoil X, and Cherub Chains. Doors at 7, show at 7:30, and that one is all ages. And finally, at the Spanish Ballroom, a bit of funky, jazzy, slightly proggy and groovy instrumental Weedly Deedlies, The True Loves with Velocity. Doors at 6, funky Weedly Deedlies start at 7, and all ages are welcome to attend. And that's all I got for you right now. 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
9: Oh, try Western life down here in Corpus Christi.
10: Well, sure, I know. How are you, Jackson?
9: Pretty good, pretty good.
10: You're all upset over some insurance problem.
9: Well, no, not really.
10: Now, don't tell me you called up just to pass the time of day and on the company's phone bill.
9: No, not that either.
10: Well, then?
9: Tell me, Johnny, did you ever hear of the Padre Island treasure?
10: I never even heard of Padre Island. Wait a minute.
9: Sure.
10: Are you talking about that long strip of sand and stuff out there in the Gulf?
9: That's it.
10: Runs down the coastline from Corpus almost all the way down to Mexico.
9: That's Padre Island, all 115 miles of it.
10: I didn't realize it was that long.
9: It sure is. And like you said, that narrow finger of land, sometimes a couple, sometimes 10 or 12 miles off the coast, goes all the way from here down to the northeast corner of Mexico.
10: Uh-huh.
9: That's why it's going to be so hard to find that old Spanish ship, what remains of it.
10: What are you talking about?
9: Loaded with Spanish doubloons. A lot of solid gold bullion and heaven knows what else.
10: You mean you want me down there to hunt for treasure?
9: Among other things.
10: Ah, there's a hitch to it. What other things?
9: Pretty good bait, though, wasn't it? That treasure fish.
10: What other things, Jackson?
9: Why don't you come on down here and see?
10: On expense account.
9: That's right, on expense account.
10: Okay, you've asked for it. I'll grab a plane first thing in the morning.
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0: I got there, to my surprise, Jack Price wasn't at the municipal airport to meet me. So I grabbed a taxi, that's item two, a couple of bucks and a half, to the Robert Driscoll Hotel at the corner of Antelope and North Broadway. Checked in, unpacked my bag, cleaned up, and then proceeded to walk over to Price's office in the Katz building. But as I rounded the corner onto Lawrence Street, I passed the big stockbroker's office there and...
1: Okay, buddy. You feel this in the middle of your back?
0: I feel it.
1: Then I straight ahead and keep walking. Act natural, see?
0: You think you can get away with this in broad daylight?
1: This here now 38 caliber Roscoe is the answer to that. You keep walking or I'll blow a hole in you so big you could shove an expense account through it.
0: Oh, please, consider my poor sick wife and 13 starving children.
1: You think that sob stuff will get you anywheres? You can try it on Big Nick and the rest of the mob. We don't like you Eastern hoods cutting in on our territory, see? You try any fancy capers here in Corpus, and you're going to find out that you're the Corpus, see? Now, that's a funny, so you better laugh, see? Now, laugh.
0: I'm sorry, Doug, but I'm weeping because you'll never make it.
2: Oh, sir, you cut me to the quick. I thought that was a pretty good performance in the fine old Johnstone tradition.
0: Johnstone tradition? And I'll tell you this, your brother Jack will never put it in the script when he writes up this case of mine for broadcast.
2: I'm crushed.
0: All kidding aside, Doug, I'm glad to see you. How are you?
2: Fine, Johnny, fine. Why doesn't that brother of mine let me know in advance when you're coming down here?
0: Doug, are you forgetting that he can't dramatize these insurance investigations for the air until after they're done and over with?
2: Well, I guess you've got a point there. But how'd you find out so soon?
0: Well, that's just the point, Doug. I didn't.
2: You what?
0: Mr. Johnstone? I will have you know that at this moment, I haven't the least idea what I'm supposed to be investigating down here.
2: Well, then maybe I have.
0: Oh?
2: You were on your way to Jack Price's office?
0: That's right. Tri-Western Life, over in the... Why, what's the matter?
2: You won't find him there.
0: Well, where will I... Wait a minute, what goes?
2: Well, Jackson Price and I have been good friends ever since I moved down here, Johnny.
0: I know you have.
2: I guess that's why his wife called me this morning to see if I knew what had happened to him. Now, when she told me that he'd phoned to you last night, asked you to come down here... Well, then I wondered if you and he had gone out there together.
0: Gone where, Doug?
2: But when I thought about it and realized you couldn't have got on down here soon enough for the two of you to have gone out there together last night...
0: Doug, gone where?
2: Which wouldn't have made any sense anyway. I mean, going out there at night.
0: Doug.
2: But then, last night was the last she saw of him.
0: Doug, that bush you're beating around.
2: Yeah, oh, I know. Come on, Johnny. You and I had better round up some equipment and get out there without wasting any time.
0: Get out where, Doug?
2: Padre Island.
0: Oh.
2: Yes. And let's hope that... Well, let's hope we find Jackson still alive out there.
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0: Doug Johnstone spoke of rounding up some equipment. He meant getting hold of a beach buggy, a sort of contraption that was just as much at home on soft sand as on a paved highway. It turned out to be a Jeep with a set of the biggest, fattest tires on it I'd ever seen. Doug borrowed it from a friend of his by the name of Obie O'Brien, who was very, very curious about where we were going and why.
2: Well, I thought I told you, Obie. Johnny here is absolutely nuts about fishing.
4: Oh?
0: Sure, Obie. Why else do you think I'd come all the way down here to Corpus Christi?
4: Well, from what I've heard about you, Johnny...
2: File in, Johnny. We'll see you later, Obie.
4: Sure, but from what I've heard about you, Johnny...
2: From what I've heard, Obie, we ought to have some pretty good luck over in the surf over on Padre.
4: Well, just answer me one thing. If you two are going fishing, where's the tackle?
2: Oh, we'll pick up whatever we need at my place.
4: Oh, fishing, huh?
2: Well, what else? Let's go, Johnny.
4: Sure. You're sure you don't want me along, too?
2: Now, you know that three's a crowd in this rig of yours.
4: Oh, it is, huh?
2: And besides, why should I let you in the secret of all my pet spots over there on the island?
4: Well, okay. Okay, I can take a hint, but I don't believe either of you guys. I mean about going fishing. And I'd still like to know, Doctor...
2: Obie, if curiosity...

0: killed people like it's supposed to kill cats, you'd be dead 10 times over.
1: So what's wrong with being curious?
0: O'Brien, my boy, it'll only get you into trouble.
1: So what's wrong with a little trouble now and then?
0: We'll see you later, Obie.
2: But at Doug's house on Hinman Drive, instead of loading up with fishing tackle, he threw in a couple of long-handled shovels, a couple of Jeep cans of extra gas, a can of water, and, most important of all, he said, was an old but well-oiled 30-30 Winchester and a box of cartridges.
0: You'd better throw some shells into it, Johnny. I don't like toting a loaded gun in a car any more than you do, but I think we'd better be prepared for anything.
2: We tore on up to the north end of town, then across the new causeway to Padre Island, through the park, then headed south on the so-called highway that stretches from one end of that long, narrow, sandy island to the other. Then, and only then, did Doug tell me what it was all about. And he unfolded one of the most fascinating bits of history I've heard in a long time.
0: You see, Johnny, it goes back to the year 1553, when a Spanish treasure fleet, 20 ships or more, set out from Veracruz, Mexico, loaded down with more gold and jewels than you can shake a stick at.
2: The treasure that Jack Price told me about over the phone.
0: Just let me get on with the story.
2: Sure, go ahead.
0: Now, somewhere along the line, they ran into a terrific storm.
2: Mm-hmm.
0: That sent three of those galleons to the bottom, and at least three of them.
2: No wonder there's so much treasure hunting off the lower coast of Florida.
0: Right. Now, some of the ships got through that storm and kept on eastward. But most of them came back westward, hoping to get back to Mexico in safety, maybe to the port of Tampico.
2: Tampico?
0: Right. Now, that's about 400 miles south of here.
2: Uh-huh.
0: Anyhow, they must have hit another storm, because 13 of those treasure ships came aground here on Padre Island.
2: No kidding.
0: A few of the survivors managed to get across from the lower end of it to what is now the Rio Grande Valley town of Port Isabel.
2: I see.
0: And the rest of them made a tasty meal or two for the people who lived on this island. Karankawa Indians. They were cannibals.
2: Cannibals?
0: Yeah.
2: Ouch.
0: Anyhow, sometime later, a salvage fleet came on from Spain under the leadership of a Don Angel de la something or other. Found most of the wrecks and took the gold off them back home.
2: You say he found most of the wrecks, huh?
0: One of them, Johnny, with its load of Spanish doubloons and bars of solid gold, is still somewhere under the sands of this island.
2: And Jackson has found out where?
0: Well, one of Jack's clients, a young fellow named Jose Pineda, found a chart in the false bottom of an old wooden chest he was about to throw out.
2: Here on this island?
0: Yeah, according to this chart, it was from one of the treasure ships, and... Hey, wait a minute. Whose car is that?
2: Huh?
0: Parked there at the side of the road.
2: Probably just a breakdown. There's nobody around. Go on.
0: Yeah, well, now this chart I was talking about called for taking bearings on a Spanish dagger plant. And the other markers were an old anchor and three heavy brass spikes, all of them no doubt buried in the sand. But now, with dagger plants around here by the thousands...
2: Yeah, I wondered about that. Go on, though, Doug. This buried treasure bit's getting to me.
0: Well, you're not the first, believe me. Anyhow, back in the 1840s, a man who'd settled here on the island, he was digging around, he uncovered a chest full of jewelry and gold coins worth over 80,000 bucks.
2: And that was before inflation.
0: Right. But the Civil War came along, brought a lot of naval activity in these waters. So the old man buried all the stuff again and fled up north.
2: And?
0: Later, when he came back to look for it, well, he never found it again.
2: And nobody else has, huh?
0: Oh, there's lots of stories, Johnny. But until young Jose Pineda found that chart...
2: And then found the wreck?
0: That's what I'm not sure of. Jackson Price is the only one he told about that chart. Swore him to secrecy, at least until Jose himself could dig around a bit.
2: Well, how come you know about it, Doug?
0: Well, Jose equipped himself with all sorts of modern detecting apparatus. Some kind of combination of radar, sonar, a new type of mine detector, all sorts of stuff.
2: Mm-hmm.
0: Then, early last week, he told Price he thought he'd found something.
2: Yeah?
0: Yeah. Told him he'd be back to Corpus day before yesterday morning at the latest, pick up Price, and the two of them would come down here and dig it up.
2: I see. Go on.
0: Only Jose was worried about something. About the man he bought some of his equipment from, a fella named Tony Larker. kind of a beachcomber in these parts.
2: You thought maybe this Larker had gotten wise to what he was after?
0: Well, that's what Jackson thought, too. Anyhow, yesterday morning came, and Jose Pineda still hadn't shown up. Jackson got worried.
2: I don't blame him.
0: So he looked all over for Tony Larker. Couldn't find him either. That's when he confided in me. Told me that he was coming down here for a look around.
2: Well, did he tell you exactly where?
0: Well, only approximately. So keep an eye out for Price's beach buggy. It's an old Model T that he's rigged up. I sure hope he's all right. He's found Jose okay and...
2: Hold everything.
0: Yeah?
2: Up ahead there on the right, back that big mass of yuccas.
0: Hey, you're right. Now, you've got good eyes. That's his beach buggy, all right. Hang on, Johnny.
2: Kind of a deep hollow in that sand.
0: Yeah, it's an old treasure hunting spot.
2: Look, Doug, somebody's working in it. I caught the flash of a shovel.
0: Well, thank goodness. That means that Jackson's okay.
2: Skirt around that big mound on the left.
0: Right.
2: Looks a little smoother over there.
0: Yeah, no sooner said than done. Hang on. Hey, you were right. This is a lot better. It's a better approach to that hollowed-out spot, too. Only...
2: What's happened to Jackson? Where is he now?
0: Well, his buggy's still there.
2: Slow down a minute, Doug. Shouldn't Jose Panetta's car be out here, too?
0: Yeah, you're right.
2: You sure it was Jackson in that hollow?
0: Well, who else could it have been?
2: Well, why did he duck out of sight when he saw us coming? I don't like the looks of this.
0: He's shooting at us. Let's get out of this thing and around the back of it.
2: I'm way ahead of you.
0: Mister, that bullet through the windshield was too close for comfort.
2: Wait a minute. I can just reach that old 30-30 in the back without making a target of myself. There it is.
0: Careful, will you?
3: Sit down, Johnny. I don't get it.
2: I'm afraid I do. That isn't Jackson pulling off those shots.
0: Well, it certainly isn't Jose Pineda. I know that he wouldn't. Larker. Tony Larker.
2: Sure. If there really is all that treasure out here, if Jose and Jackson found it, and if Larker found that out...
0: Where are they then, Jose and Jackson?
2: Let's just hope they're still alive.

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1: Easy as one, two, three. 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
1: Two.
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1: Easy as one, two, three. You've made iced tea.

0: we do, Johnny. With only a couple of sand dunes and a few Spanish dagger plants between us, we're like sitting ducks for Larker.
1: As long as we don't get out from behind this jeep.
0: Hey, one hit one of the tires, you hear it?
1: Yeah, here goes another one. All right, Doug, if he wants to play at war, we can too.
0: You mean try to shoot it out with him?
1: First of all, if I can reach one of these shovels in the back, we'll dig ourselves in.
0: Huh?
1: Then, sit here and wait for darkness, which isn't too far away now.
0: Yeah, and then?
1: Well, the two of us, Doug. Maybe if we handle it right, we can surround him. You feeling brave, old boy?
0: Johnny, I'm just as scared as you are.
1: Okay, then. Let's map out our plan of action. We didn't have to wait for dark. Old Mother Nature suddenly stepped in and gave us a hand with one of the quickest, windiest, wettest thunderstorms that ever came up out of the Gulf. Doug and I separated then. He with that 30-30 rifle, me with the only handgun that I always carry. In the darkness, he circled wide to the right, firing an occasional shot in the hope of drawing the fire and the attention of Larker, there in the protection of that big hollow in the sand. Most of the light now came from the lightning, and I ran and stumbled over the dunes through the clumps of yucca. Then as I got close, got down on my belly, as I was about to make the sneak into the hollow. Oh, no!
2: Johnny! Johnny! Larker's got away!
3: Yeah, I heard him take off in Price's car.
0: The only thing we can do is go back to our buggy and...
3: Those tires!
0: Yeah, how are we going to get... Hey, Johnny, look. Did you see them?
1: Two of them down there in the hollow. Come on. Jackson.
4: Johnny.
0: Jack. What happened here? That bullet crease on the top of your head.
4: Larker.
1: All right, Jackson, take it easy now.
4: But Jose.
1: Yes, I see. Judging by those bullet holes, one in the chest and one in the head.
4: It was Larker.
1: Yeah. Looks like a murder case now.
0: But what happened, Jackson?
4: I met Jose on the road. His car had broken down early this morning.
0: That was the one we passed a couple of miles back, Johnny.
1: Yeah.
0: I should have recognized.
1: Go on, Jackson.
4: Well, he'd found the treasure. Was on his way back to get me and some shovels and...
1: He found the treasure here in this hollow?
4: No. I don't know where he found it. But that's when we saw Larker prowling around, keeping an eye on us.
1: So to throw Larker off the track, you and Jose started digging around here in this hollow.
4: Yeah. Then Larker came up to us with a gun. He shot Jose and I guess this one on my head knocked me out. I don't remember anything till you came.
1: All right, Jackson.
0: Now, one thing, Jackson, before we got out here, do you know where Jose found the treasure?
3: Well, that's something he's going to tell to me.
1: What?
4: Larker.
3: I know. Watch it, boys. Just drop those guns in the sand.
0: Johnny?
1: You better do it, Doug.
0: Well, okay.
3: So I fooled you, huh? Taking that buggy away from here and then coming back on foot?
0: So you fooled us.
1: Well?
3: Too bad, boys. The both of you. So now I gotta kill you. The both of you.
1: Mark, you listen to me.
3: You listen. Price is gonna stay alive long enough to tell me where his pal Jose found the treasure. I know it ain't here because I dug down and looked for it.
4: Larker, if you think for
3: you'll
4: one minute...
3: You'll tell me, all right. After you've laid out here in the sun for a couple of days.
4: Did I say that I know where it is?
3: What are you trying to bluff? Now, just shut up. But you two, the both of you are gonna die. You ready?
0: Now, wait a minute. Wait a minute.
3: Oh, no. You want it first, huh? Okay, you're going to get it right now.
0: Obi!
3: What?
0: Stay away, Obi!
3: Who are you? What are you doing?
4: Try this. Oh, and this.
3: Grab the gun, Doug.
0: Oh, you bet I will.
1: Oh, Obi. Thanks a lot.
5: It's a pleasure, Johnny.
1: Whatever brought you sneaking up on us in the rain this way?
5: Well, doggone, I told you guys you should have let me come out here with you. Had a terrible time tailing along in my other car without you seeing me.
1: Oh, Obi, you did all right.
5: Yeah, but what do I get for all my trouble? Soaked to the skin and a handful of sore knuckles. Oh, that Larker's tough, Johnny.
1: Well, he's not nearly as tough as the sentence he's going to serve. The secret of its location, there on Padre Island, died with Jose Panetta. Unless, of course, somebody happens to find out where he hid away the chart. But you can bet your bottom dollar there'll be plenty of people looking for it. Maybe even Jack Price and Obi O'Brien. As for Doug, He says he's had enough of it. Expense account total, including a suit of clothes for Obie and a couple of new tires for his Jeep, $485 even. Yours truly, Johnny Dollar.

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1: Next week, one of the dirtiest rackets I've ever had to deal with, to say nothing of the man behind it. Join us, won't you? Yours truly, Johnny Dollar.
0: Yours truly, Johnny Dollar, is written by Jack Johnstone, produced and directed by Bruno Zerato Jr., music supervision by Ethel Huber. Johnny Dollar is played by Mandel Kramer. Also featured in our cast were Louis Van Ruten as Doug, Larry Haynes as Tony, Maurice Tarplin as Price, and Lawson Zerbe as Opie. Be sure to join us next week, same time, same station, for another exciting story of yours truly, Johnny Dollar. This is Stuart Metz speaking.

I got your address from the phone book in the library. Wandered in, looked you up, and you were there. Weird that you've been living maybe 2 miles away for the best part of 20 years. You must be what, in your early 40s now? If I remember, you were born in June. Or was it May? Eisenhower was the president, although it may have been

He's still working in that store on Ventura? He's still going with... No, that's not fair. I know I haven't been the very best of dads. I'll hold my hand up there. But the reason that I'm writing is I'd like for us to meet. Get a little daughter-dad action going soon. We could put things behind us, eat some pizza, drink some beer. You still see your sister, Lemley?

But I don't want to talk about any of that bad stuff. Why I missed out on your wedding and your high school graduation. I'd like to explain, but I can't. So let's keep things neutral. Stick to topics that won't bug us. How about this? Let's choose a book and we'll read it before we meet. Then we can sit down in a restaurant, have a look at the menu, and talk about it while we eat. See, if we never had a problem, then that's what life would be like. Easy, uncomplicated, cool. So let's just pretend that the past didn't happen. I don't really like thrillers as a rule. I don't want to know if I've got grandchildren. No need to tell me where I went wrong. I don't want to know what happened in your 30s. You want to try Cold Mountain? Or is that too long?

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1: 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I teach martial arts in the community at the Colored Women's Association, and I'm here at the radio station. It's for my community, but it's for these young kids as well, because somewhere we have to make our future. KTQA came into my life and showed me that they're reachable. You can talk with, you know, it helps bring people together. My story has a better chance of being heard now than it did before I met KTQA. In martial arts, we talk about a sleeping giant that lies in everyone. And it's up to you to awaken that sleeping giant. No one else can awaken that sleeping giant. And so that sleeping giant in me has been awakened. And so we have to be better givers. You know, however you can give, everything that's in the studio is something important. Even if it's vacuuming the floor, it's important, okay? And so the thing is if you care about your community and you want your community to grow, you should join someone that can help you make that community grow. That's KTQA.
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I was crossing the snowfields in front of the Capitol building. It was Christmas and I was alone. Strange city, strangers for friends, and I was broke. As the carillons sang its song, I dreamt of success. I would be the best. I would make my folks proud. I would be happy. It hasn't happened yet. It hasn't happened yet. It hasn't happened.

0: Yes, there are knots in my direction. Clap of hands, a knowing smile. But still,
1: I'm scared again.
2: I'm scared again.
0: I'm scared again. Foot slipped. Pebbles fall, and so did I. Almost.
1: I'm high.
0: On Yosemite. The big gray wall.
1: Fear of falling.
0: Where to put my foot next?
1: Stay here.
0: I'm afraid I'm gonna fall.
1: Be at one with the mountain.
0: I whispered in the air.

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It hasn't happened yet. It hasn't happened yet. It hasn't happened yet. It hasn't happened yet.

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1: Hi, my name is Nick Kennedy. 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
1: Hi, my name is Nick Kennedy. 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
1: 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You'll remember I got my shoes scuffed when I unsuspectingly walked into your private office.
3: Milford! No, you must
4: get out of my way, Farnsworth.
3: Dollar!
4: Get
3: your head away from that window! Don't
1: hey, you!
3: Jump.
1: Hey, no, you don't!
4: Let go of me! Let go of me, you fool!
1: No. There are better ways of making a big splash in life.
4: Get away!
1: Well, nice try, Sonny. Now pay attention to teacher. I didn't know I had it in me.
4: Oh, goodness gracious, Dollar. Did you have to hit him so hard? I hope you haven't killed him. He isn't too strong, you know.
1: Don't worry. There. Oh. Now, Mr. Farnsworth, would you mind telling me on whose head have I the dubious pleasure to be sitting?
4: That, sir, is Milford Brooks III. His policy with this company is in the amount of $2 million.
1: Wow.
5: Yes.
4: And the boy seems bent on committing suicide. Dollar, I want you to stop him.
1: What do you want me to do? Threaten him with death?
4: Anything. The conditions of his policy are such that we would be forced to meet with a claim in the event of his suicide. Oh, I say, Dollar, sitting on his head that way, aren't you in danger of smothering the boy?
1: Smothering him doesn't worry me, but these crew haircuts don't make very comfortable cushions. I'll move down a little. Now, there. Okay. So far, I know this kid is insured for $2 million and that his policy pays off on suicide. What else?
4: 1/2 hour ago, Milford Brooks walked into this office and changed the beneficiary in his policy.
1: Uh-huh.
4: Then, sir, he proceeded to demand, not request, mind you, but demand a loan of $500,000.
1: Quite a touch.
4: When I explained to him that there were no provisions for a loan in his policy, he threatened suicide.
1: Which would cost you $2 million. So all we have to do is keep him alive, huh?
4: And he's managed to make that no small problem. His choice of a new beneficiary is downright frightening. One of the most notorious gamblers in the East. His name is Hatcher, Harold Hatcher.
1: Ouch.
4: Oh, do you know him?
1: Sure. That kid's been a post office pinup boy for a lot of years.
4: Well, that's the situation. I'm engaging you to protect Milford Brooks' future. Dollar, I want you to protect the boy. Give him something to live for. You know, an interest in life.
1: An interest in life? Well, then, let's see. I know. Here. This should help.
4: What's that you got there?
1: Well, it's what's commonly referred to in the more successful of bachelor circles as my little black book.
4: Oh.
1: Well, now, let's see. Ruby? No. Her favorite expression is drop dead. Bernadine? No. She'd be the new beneficiary by midnight.
4: Oh, dear.
1: Now, here. Here's the one, butter. Say, Farnsworth, would you mind passing me that phone? The one with the long cord?
4: Oh, no.
1: Lie still, Buster. My little friend here is showing signs of life.
4: Here you are. Maybe you should let him breathe a bit more.
1: Don't worry. He'll be all right. Hello. Oh, hello. I want to call New York. Yeah. Hudson, 24292.
4: Dollar, you're not thinking of taking this boy to New York, are you?
1: Well, I'm going there myself. You want me to keep an eye on him, don't you? Now, don't fret, Farnsworth. All is not lost.
4: You do worry me, sitting on his chest that way.
1: Hello? Hello, Butter? This is Johnny. Yeah, I'll be in town tonight. I want to see you. Now, look, here's what I want you to do. Yes, yes, it's all right to say over the telephone. Now, I want you to reserve a table at the hatchery in my name for 10 o'clock tonight. Will you do that? Okay, I'll see you at your apartment in a few hours. But, honey, I can't make it any earlier. I'm sitting up on a sick friend. Okay, goodbye.
4: I'm not sure that I agree with your methods.
1: Huh?
4: Ow! What's the matter? Did he hit you?
1: Hit me? He bit me. Expense account, item 3. Liquor, $18. Keeping Milford Brooks III peaceful seemed to be the immediate problem. And a bottle of rare old brandy seemed to be the immediate answer. I poured most of it into him, and by the time he started to tick again, he'd gone through the unusual process of going to sleep sober and waking up enchanted. I loaded him into my car, and we headed for New York. As we passed through New Haven, he opened one eye, looked up, saw the Yale Bowl, and gave 3 cheers for old Eli.
2: Ray, Ray, Ray,
1: Ray. Oh, old Yale would sure be proud of you. Why anybody would want to insure you for $2 million is more than I can figure.
2: My daddy loved me very much. Hmm. And my mother loved me very much.
1: Now, that's nice.
2: And not only that, but I love somebody very much. And not only that, but I hate somebody very much.
1: That's interesting.
2: You know something? Next to one other guy, I hate you more than anybody else.
1: Oh, here, lover boy, it's the cocktail hour again. Time for your bottle. Rolling along the Merritt Parkway, I felt very much alone with my thoughts. And believe me, they weren't very pleasant company. The way it stacked up for me, Brooks had built up a fat gambling debt with Harold Hatcher and had been forced into making him his beneficiary. The suicide threat that he was holding over the insurance company was a little tougher to figure. Unless he was trying to finance a trip for himself to get away from the man with a murder motive, Hatcher. My hungry little mind nibbled away on those unsavory morsels of food for thought all the way to Butter's apartment.
2: Hey. Hey, where are you taking me? I want to go to New York.
1: If you don't behave, Buster, I'll punch your ticket.
5: Johnny, darling, welcome to New York.
2: Well, that's the fastest trip I ever had.
1: Quiet.
5: Well, where did you find this?
1: In a box of Cracker Jack. Let us in, dear.
5: I don't know about you. Some men bring me flowers, some bring me candy. What do you bring me? A boiled owl in a Brooks Brothers suit.
2: Pleased to meet you.
1: Yeah, let's trot him into the bedroom, honey.
5: He'd look more at home in the bathtub. I need to pull down the cup.
1: All right. Now, come on, Buster. Lie down.
2: Charm, charm, charm.
1: That kid's liquor sure can hold him.
5: How long have you been playing nursemaid to this bottle baby?
1: Get behind that bar, sweet, and I'll tell you all about it.
5: Sure. Horrible examples don't seem to bother you, do they?
1: If you knew how that guy has been bothering me.
5: What did he do to you?
1: Well, let's just say he put the bite on me. Gosh, the river sure does look pretty tonight.
5: Bourbon and soda?
1: Now, please, anything but brandy. I've been sniffing that second hand all the way from Hartford. Butter, see that big boat out there?
5: Mm-hmm.
1: Oh, I sure would like to be on it. With you, sailing off to faraway romantic places.
5: Get with it, darling. That's the 125th Street Ferry.
1: Oh.
5: Here's your drink. Come on now. Tell Butter all about it.
1: So old friend Bourbon and I proceeded to tell her all about it. It wasn't easy. Everything about her kept flagging down my train of thought. The longer she looked at me, the less I wanted of Milford Brooks III. And the more I wanted of beautiful Butter I, and only. She was a sympathetic listener to my story until I gave her the answer to her first and only question.
5: And where do I fit into all this?
1: Well, baby, I thought you understood. My job is to give this poor misguided boy something to live for. That's you.
5: Well.
1: Now, honey, hold everything. Don't go getting your corn all popped. You misunderstand. I really mean it. I thought if he'd just got to look at you and realize that things like you exist, Why, you'd make any man glad to be alive. Oh, come on now, Butter. Melt a little. I wouldn't let anything happen to you. You know that.
5: Did I hurt you?
1: Oh, no. I'm getting used to it. People have been taking pokes at me all day.
5: I'm sorry.
1: Ah, that's better.
5: You want some more bourbon?
1: I want some more you.
5: Well, help yourself.

0: Honey, it's getting late. Let's make this the last drink.
1: Mm. What time is it?
0: Oh, it's 20 to 10. Oh. My reservation at the hatchery is for 10. Here.
1: Thanks. Cigarette? Oh, empty. Some more out in the other room. I'll get them.
0: I'd love to get you on a slow boat to China.
1: Johnny!
0: Oh, I'm coming.
1: He's gone.
0: What? Well, he can't be.
1: But he is. The window's wide open.
0: Oh, the fire escape. What a smart guy I am. Trading 3 drinks of bourbon for $2 million on the hoof. Oh, that's the biggest bar check I ever picked up.

0: That's a big bar check for anyone to pick up. As a matter of fact, it's a bigger bar check than you've ever heard of anyone picking up before. And that should give you an idea of what to expect in the second act as you follow this new CBS series starring Dick Powell in the title role, yours truly, Johnny Dollar.
1: Well, nobody could say I wasn't working fast. I'd only been in town for an hour, and I'd already succeeded in losing Milford Brooks' affair. I spent another hour of his all-too-short life expectancy unsuccessfully shaking down the neighborhood for him. And then, feeling very much like a bloodhound that had flunked his sniffing exam, I went back to Butter's apartment.
2: No luck, Johnny.
1: Oh, sure. Plenty of luck. All bad.
2: Is there anything I can do to help?
1: A kiss for luck.
2: What are you going to do?
1: Nothing. Just a little phone call.
3: Police headquarters.
1: This is Johnny Dollar. Give me missing persons.
3: Any particular one?
1: Don't be a wise guy. Lieutenant Fisher.
3: Yes, sir. Lieutenant Fisher.
1: Fisher, this is Johnny Dollar.
3: Hello, Dollar. Who'd you lose?
1: One man, my mind, and if I'm not careful, my professional reputation. The guy's name is Brooks, Milford III. Got anything on him?
3: Hold on.
1: All right.
2: Don't look at me like that. It wasn't all my fault.
3: Dollar?
1: Yeah?
3: We haven't found him yet, but we think we know where he is.
1: Huh?
3: The Hudson River. At 11:15 tonight, his top coat, complete with identification, was found taking a ride on the 125th Street Ferry.
1: Oh. Anything else?
3: Nothing much. A package of matches was found under the coat, monogram. You don't happen to know anybody whose initials are H.H., do you?
1: H.H.?
3: Yeah.
1: There's always Horace Hite.
3: Wise guy.
1: Thanks, Fisher. I'll check back with you later.
3: I'll be here.
1: H.H., Harold Hatcher.
2: What are you mumbling about? Bad news?
1: Looks like about $2 million worth. They found Milford's coat on the 125th Street Ferry.
2: You and your faraway romantic places.
1: Very funny. I'll see you later, honey, and maybe about 11. Expense account, item 4. Nightclubs. $28. Harold Hatcher's hatchery was in a cellar under a hotel, but the prices were high enough to raid a penthouse. The club was draped in too much satin, its lady customers in too little. The decor was French provincial, the music was Brazilian, and the food was from Dixie. The drinks looked weak and the waiters looked strong. All in all, the joint was a sight for sore eyes, for making them sore. The only pretty thing in the place was a blonde. She came strolling up to my table, her hips unconsciously sending subtle little messages back to the rumba band. She opened her mouth, slid her tongue over her lower lip, and let a few warm, soft words slide out.
4: Looking for someone?
1: Well, you'll do until the real thing comes along. Sit down.

0: the top of those stairs.
1: Can I expect any trouble getting in?
0: You won't have any trouble.
1: How do you know?
0: Because Harold sent me down here to look you over.
1: Oh.
0: I think you're all right.
1: So, I've won myself the good housekeeping seal of approval, huh?
0: Keeping a house with you would meet with my approval.
1: I ran for my life at a slow walk up the stairs. When I located the door to Hatcher's office, I knocked once and went in.
2: Come on in.
1: Thanks. So I'm Johnny Dollar. I was hired by East Coast Underwriters to protect the interest of a kid named Milford Brooks III.
2: Now, what's that supposed to mean to me?
1: You know him, don't you?
2: Well, he isn't exactly one of my boozing buddies.
1: How much money does he owe you?
2: Yeah, we've got him on the books for a few, Bob. Why?
1: They picked up his top coat tonight on the 125th Street ferry. He wasn't in it. It might have been suicide, or it might have been a knockover made to look like a suicide. What's your choice?
2: What do you get off asking me about my choice?
1: Where were you between 11 and 11:30 tonight?
2: What's it to you?
1: I thought you might like to rehearse some answers. The law will be asking some questions real soon now.
2: I don't know why I should tell you, but I was driving around in my car getting some air.
1: Oh, now you'll have to do better than that. They found one of your match folders under Brooks' coat.
2: You're out of your mind. Let me ask you. The kid owed me a couple of hundred thousand. You think I'm going around knocking off my own assets?
1: Hatcher, I don't know whether you're stupid or bright.
2: Don't worry about it. I know.
1: What about that insurance policy?
2: What insurance policy?
1: Now, look, Hatcher, we're big boys. We both know that changing a beneficiary in an insurance policy is a legal transaction. That means witnesses. That means it isn't secret.
2: What are you talking about?
1: But you and East Coast Underwriters and I know all know that Brooks made you the beneficiary in his policy and that you stand to come into $2 million when they fish out his body.
2: I don't know anything about it.
1: Motives don't come much bigger.
2: I'm telling you, this is all news to me, and you and nobody else is going to make me move off that story.
1: I feel the same about mine. It doesn't take a genius to know that Brooks didn't love you $2 million worth. There's only one logical reason for his making you the beneficiary. You forced him into it. Who'd believe anything else?
2: Who cares? They'd have to prove it. And, brother, that can't be done. Now, how would you... Yeah. Okay, Rocky, thanks for the news. Take the inspector into the bar and buy him a drink. I'll be right down. Dollar, did you turn me in?
1: They're here, huh?
2: Yeah.
1: No, I didn't turn you in. I'm not a cop. Here, have a cigarette.
2: Thanks. Here's a light. Well, come on. Maybe they just want to sell me some tickets to the policeman's ball.
1: For a guy in a hot spot, Hatcher was certainly a cool customer. I followed him out of the office, down the stairs, and back into the club. Janelle was sitting there right where I'd left her. And I thought to myself, now there's a gal who should never sit down. She looks so pretty standing up.
2: Janelle, buy Mr. Dollar a drink. I have to go play 20 questions with some fellas in the bar.
0: Sure, baby. Anything you say. Anything.
2: I'll see you, Dollar.
1: Yeah.
0: How'd you make out?
1: Well, you can never tell about a guy like that. He's a smart boy, strong, silent type.
0: Wouldn't talk, huh? A real close-mouth act. About what?
1: Oh, just a little doodad. $2 million life insurance policy.
0: Wait a minute. That young Brooks kid?
1: That's right.
0: I knew it. Tried to tell him he'd get into trouble, but he wouldn't listen to me.
1: Oh, you knew about it, huh? I suppose you also know what was behind it.
0: Sure, Milford owed him some money. A lot of money. It's in writing.
1: What kind of writing?
0: The personal note that Brooks was going to get back if he made Harold beneficiary.
1: Well, where is this note?
0: Do I look like the kind of girl who'd put the finger on her boyfriend?
1: You look like the kind of girl who'd do anything if she wanted to.
0: Thanks. I'll give you a slight hint. It's in his office. You'll find it in the inside pocket of one of his suits in the wardrobe. What are you waiting for? I'll watch the bar.
1: Nothing, sweetheart. Nothing at all. Whatever her reasons, Mr. Harold Hatcher's little female playmate was trying awful hard to send him up on a murder rap. And I was going to try awful hard not to let her down. Back in Hatcher's office, I found myself alone in a room with a telephone. And being a guy who can never resist a free call, I unleashed the magic wonders of the AT&T.
3: This better be you, Johnny Dollar.
1: Shh, quiet, Butter. I've only got a few seconds.
3: It seems that's all you ever have for me. Now, if you...
1: Now, look, Angel, just another hour. I'll get you a nice present.
3: I don't care if you're another century. And as for presents, the last one you brought me was a drunk, and you even let him get away from me. Good night.
1: Life presents a gloomy picture ever downward toward the tomb. Having wasted those few precious moments of an already misspent youth, I...

0: Decided I'd better get on my pony before Mr. Hatcher showed up. I found Milford Brooks' personal note in one of Hatcher's suits, all right. As a matter of fact, I found something in all his suits. A great big glimmer of light. Expense account, item 5. Taxi fare, $10. I left the office in a hurry. Janelle at her table and Hatcher at his bar. I got out of the club and into a taxi parked a half block down the street. There, I waited until my favorite suspect left the hatchery and piled into another cab, and off we went. On a chase that would have made Ben-Hur look like a plowing bee. We skittered over to Lexington and headed uptown. At 72nd, the cab turned right and pulled to a stop. My driver was on his toes, and his toes were on his brake. We stopped, too, half a block behind.
1: You want us to wait, huh?
0: No, here you are. Keep the change.
2: Hey, thanks.
0: It was a garage that belonged to a residence on the parallel street a block away. The living quarters upstairs were dark enough to look interesting. I indulged in a bit of genteel breaking and entering. Entering that old barn didn't take much breaking. I crept up the stairs. It sounded like they were left over from an old ghost story. And so did the first voice I heard when I stopped halfway up.
3: We've got to be careful, especially about that Johnny Dollar. Are you sure he didn't follow you?
0: That voice sounded awfully dry to be coming from a guy who supposedly had spent most of the night snoozing in the bottom of the Hudson River. It was Milford Brooks III.
4: Get up on your feet, Brooks.
3: Well, now, wait a minute.
4: I started this thing slugging you, and I might as well finish it the same way.
5: Leave him alone, you.
4: Now, pull in the claws, Angel. And sit on his lap.
5: You hard-footed, Hick. I'll kill you.
3: Get off of me. Huh? I should have known better than to get mixed up with a low-class female like you.
5: Why, you punk?
4: Now, hold it. We pushed the lady around enough, Brooks.
3: Tell me to be careful, will you? Why didn't you think of that before you led him here?
5: Wipe your nose, little boy.
4: Now, don't you go getting fat-headed, gorgeous. Neither one of you are exactly what I'd call masterminds. When you planted that match folder on a little boy Blue Blood's topcoat on the ferry boat, you both should have been more careful.
5: You think so?
4: You bet I think so. If I were planning a piece of evidence to incriminate Mr. Harold Hatcher, I would have left a cigarette lighter. I found one in the pocket of every suit he owns back there in his closet in the club. It wasn't hard to figure out that that guy never carries a book of matches.
3: What do you want?
4: I'm only interested in one thing. Saving the insurance company $2 million. And, Buster, I think you've done it for me.
3: Dollar, I...
4: This is insurance fraud. It has been ever since you put on that fake suicide attempt, trying to extort $500,000 out of the company.
3: Dollar, wait a minute.
4: Now, come on. We're leaving.
6: You heard him, Dollar.
5: Harold.
3: Hatcher.
6: He said, wait a minute. He wants to talk.
4: Yeah, everybody wants to get in on the act. How did you get here?
6: When the police in this town think maybe a guy's jumped off a ferry boat and nobody's seen him do it, they check the counters on the turnstiles at each end. In the case of Brooks, as many people got off that boat as got on.
4: Well, it makes sense. They'd hardly hold a guy because somebody lost a top coat.
7: How did you know we were here?
6: You know me, baby. You never go any place I don't know about. Okay, Brooks, you felt like talking. Now I feel like listening. Get it up.
3: Well, I don't know what you mean.
4: I know what you mean, Hatcher. One, he gave you a big, fat $2 million motive for murder. And two, he did his best to make it look like you did murder him with that broken-down match cover plant on the ferry boat. It's just that simple.
6: And you, baby?
7: Harold, please.
6: You put him up to it, didn't you, you cheap little muscler? Trying to get rid of me, will you?
7: No, Harold!
4: Now, calm down, Hatcher. You don't need any gun around here. They're tame.
6: Well, maybe I'm not. Since so many people have gone to so much trouble to hand me a nice, easy way to make $2 million, maybe I'll just go ahead and make it. I'll show these amateurs how these things are really done. Come on, Brooks. How'd you like to go for a nice, cool half a ferry boat ride?
3: No, Hatcher. No. Look, it's her fault. I'll give you anything you
6: want. You're wrong, sonny boy. You're going to give me everything.
3: No. No. You can't. Let me out of here!
4: Brooks bolted for the door. Hatcher snapped a shot at him. And I hit Hatcher with a do-or-die tackle from behind. The gun flew out of his hand.
6: No, you don't.
4: I beat him to it and swung it straight into his skull.
0: Half the people in the room were lying there bleeding. Brooks from gunshot, Hatcher from gun butt. Janelle and I stood there panting. But believe me, not for each other. We stood that way
4: until the police arrived.

0: Dollar, it's beyond me. I sent you out to protect the life of a very important policyholder, and now where are we? Standing in a hospital corridor, worrying about whether he's going to live or die.
1: As far as I'm concerned, Mr. Farnsworth, you're only half right. I'm just standing in a hospital corridor.
0: Oh, Dollar, you're heartless.
1: Well, if you'd been bitten where he bit me, you wouldn't care if he lived or died either. I'm getting out of here.
0: Well, where are you going?
1: It'll be explained in my expense account under miscellaneous expense. Well, don't fall over when you come to an item for
0: $318. $318? For what?
1: Not for what, Farnsworth. For whom? Expense account total. And it all adds up to a little matter of $1,182.23. Which you may say, Mr. Farnsworth, is a lot of money for one man to spend in 2 days. But you must bear in mind that the amount at stake was $2 million. And you know the price of steak these days. It might comfort you to know that I just returned from the hospital. Brooks was strong enough to make a full statement, which you will find enclosed. This in itself should prove sufficient to establish evidence of attempted fraud against your company, allowing you to immediately avoid his policy. It boils down to one sentence, to wit. Brooks and Janelle wanted to get rid of Hatcher so that they could live happily ever after. Knowing those two, they never had a chance. And oh yes, that miscellaneous item, the one for $318, it was a bracelet for a certain party who made this special investigation for me very special. Oh, if you want a receipt for this item, I'll send you a lock of her hair. Yours, truly, Johnny Dollar.

0: So, with the final signature on his expense account, Dick Powell as Johnny Dollar has just closed the books on his first adventure in this new CBS series. The script for tonight's broadcast was written by Paul Dudley and Gil Dowd, and the music was created and conducted by Dick Arant. The entire production was under the direction of Tony Leader. Be sure to tune in again next week when the expense account covers Special Investigation Singapore, another unusual adventure starring Dick Powell in...
1: Yours, truly, Johnny Dollar.
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3: Milford! No, you must
4: get out, my boy! Way,
3: Dollar!
1: Get out! Yeah,
3: keep him away from that window! Don't
1: hey, you
3: jump!
1: Hey, no, you don't!
3: Let go of me! Let go of me, you fool!
1: No, there are better ways of making a big splash in life.
3: Get away!
1: Well, nice try, Sonny. Now pay attention to teacher. I didn't know I had it in me.
3: Oh, goodness gracious, Dollar. Did you have to hit him so hard? I hope you haven't killed him. He isn't too strong, you know.
1: Don't worry. There. Now, Mr. Farnsworth, would you mind telling me on whose head have I the dubious pleasure to be sitting?
3: That, sir, is Milford Brooks III. His policy with this company is in the amount of $2 million.
1: Wow.
5: Yes.
3: And the boy seems bent on committing suicide. Dollar, I want you to stop him.
1: What do you want me to do? Threaten him with death?
3: Anything. The conditions of his policy are such that we would be forced to meet with the claim in the event of his suicide. Oh, I say, Dollar, sitting on his head that way, aren't you in danger of smothering the boy?
1: Smothering him doesn't worry me, but these crew haircuts don't make very comfortable cushions. I'll move down a little. Now, there. Okay. So far, I know this kid is insured for $2 million and that his policy pays off on suicide. What else?
3: One half hour ago, Milford Brooks walked into this office and changed the beneficiary in his policy.
1: Uh-huh.
3: Then, sir, he proceeded to demand, not request, mind you, but demand a loan of $500,000.
1: Quite a touch.
3: When I explained to him that there were no provisions for a loan in his policy, he threatened suicide.
1: Which would cost you $2 million. So all we have to do is keep him alive, huh?
3: And he's managed to make that no small problem. His choice of a new beneficiary is downright frightening. One of the most notorious gamblers in the East. His name is Hatcher, Harold Hatcher.
1: Ouch.
3: Oh, do you know him?
1: Sure. That kid's been a post office pinup boy for a lot of years.
3: Well, that's the situation. I'm engaging you to protect Milford Brooks' future. Dollar, I want you to protect the boy. Give him something to live for. You know, an interest in life.
1: An interest in life? Well, then, let's see. I know. Here. This should help.
3: What's that you got there?
1: Well, it's what's commonly referred to in the more successful of bachelor circles as my little black book.
3: Oh.
1: Well, now, let's see. Ruby? No. Her favorite expression is drop dead. Bernadine? No. She'd be the new beneficiary by midnight.
3: Oh, dear.
1: Now, here. Here's the one, butter. Say, Farnsworth, would you mind passing me that phone? The one with the long cord?
3: Oh, no.
1: Lie still, Buster. My little friend here is showing signs of life.
3: Here you are. Maybe you should let him breathe a bit more.
1: Don't worry. He'll be all right. Hello. Oh, hello. I want to call New York. Yeah. Hudson, 24292.
3: Dollar, you're not thinking of taking this boy to New York, are you?
1: Well, I'm going there myself. You want me to keep an eye on him, don't you? Now, don't fret, Farnsworth. All is not lost.
3: You do worry me, sitting on his chest that way.
1: Hello? Hello, Butter? This is Johnny. Yeah, I'll be in town tonight. I want to see you. Now, look, here's what I want you to do. Yes, yes, it's all right to say over the telephone. Now, I want you to reserve a table at the hatchery in my name for 10 o'clock tonight. Will you do that? Okay, I'll see you at your apartment in a few hours. But, honey, I can't make it any earlier. I'm sitting up on a sick friend. Okay, goodbye.
3: I'm not sure that I agree with your methods.
1: Huh?
3: Ow! What's the matter? Did he hit you?
1: Hit me? He bit me. Expense account, item 3. Liquor, $18. Keeping Milford Brooks III peaceful seemed to be the immediate problem. And a bottle of rare old brandy seemed to be the immediate answer. I poured most of it into him, and by the time he started to tick again, he'd gone through the unusual process of going to sleep sober and waking up enchanted. I loaded him into my car, and we headed for New York. As we passed through New Haven, he opened one eye, looked up, saw the Yale Bowl, and gave 3 cheers for old Eli.
2: Ray, Ray, Ray,
1: Ray. Oh, old Yale would sure be proud of you. Why anybody would want to insure you for $2 million is more than I can figure.
2: My daddy loved me very much, and my mother loved me very much.
1: Now, that's nice.
2: And not only that, but I love somebody very much. And not only that, but I hate somebody very much.
1: That's interesting.
2: You know something? Next to one other guy, I hate you more than anybody else.
1: Oh, here, lover boy, it's a cocktail hour again. Time for your bottle. Rolling along the Merritt Parkway, I felt very much alone with my thoughts. And believe me, they weren't very pleasant company. The way it stacked up for me, Brooks had built up a fat gambling debt with Harold Hatcher and had been forced into making him his beneficiary. The suicide threat that he was holding over the insurance company was a little tougher to figure. Unless he was trying to finance a trip for himself to get away from the man with a murder motive, Hatcher. My hungry little mind nibbled away on those unsavory morsels of food for thought all the way to Butter's apartment.
2: Hey. Hey, where are you taking me? I want to go to New York.
1: If you don't behave, Buster, I'll punch your ticket.
4: Johnny, darling, welcome to New York.
2: Well, that's the fastest trip I ever had.
1: Quiet.
4: Well, where did you find this?
1: In a box of Cracker Jack. Let us in, dear.
4: I don't know about you. Some men bring me flowers, some bring me candy. What do you bring me? A boiled owl in a Brooks Brothers suit.
2: Pleased to meet you.
1: Yeah, let's trot him into the bedroom, honey.
4: He'd look more at home in the bathtub. I'll need to pull down the cup.
1: All right. Now, come on, Buster. Lie down.
2: Charm, charm, charm.
1: That kid's liquor sure can hold him.
4: How long have you been playing nursemaid to this bottle baby?
1: Get behind that bar, sweet, and I'll tell you all about it.
4: Sure. Horrible examples don't seem to bother you, do they?
1: If you knew how that guy has been bothering me.
4: What did he do to you?
1: Well, let's just say he put the bite on me. No. Gosh, the river sure does look pretty tonight.
4: Bourbon and soda?
1: Now, please. Anything but brandy. I've been sniffing that second hand all the way from Hartford. Butter, see that big boat out there?
4: Mm-hmm.
1: Oh, I sure would like to be on it. With you, sailing off to faraway romantic places.
4: Get with it, darling. That's the 125th Street Ferry.
1: Oh.
4: Here's your drink. Come on now. Tell Butter all about it.
1: So old friend Bourbon and I proceeded to tell her all about it. It wasn't easy. Everything about her kept flagging down my train of thought. The longer she looked at me, the less I wanted of Milford Brooks III. And the more I wanted of beautiful Butter I and only. She was a sympathetic listener to my story until I gave her the answer to her first and only question.
4: And where do I fit into all this?
1: Well, baby, I thought you understood. My job is to give this poor misguided boy something to live for. That's you.
4: Well.
1: Now, honey, hold everything. Don't go getting your corn all popped. You misunderstand. I really mean it. I thought if he'd just got a look at you and realized that things like you exist, why, You'd make any man glad to be alive. Oh, come on now, Butter. Melt a little. I wouldn't let anything happen to you. You know that.
4: Did I hurt you?
1: Oh, no. I'm getting used to it. People have been taking pokes at me all day.
4: I'm sorry.
1: Ah, no, that's better.
4: You want some more bourbon?
1: I want some more you.
4: Well, help yourself.

0: Honey, it's getting late. Let's make this the last drink.
1: What time is it?
0: Oh, it's 20 to 10. Oh. My reservation at the hatchery is for 10. Here.
1: Thanks. Cigarette? Oh, empty. Some more out in the other room, I'll get them.
0: I'd love to get you on a slow boat to China.
1: Johnny!
0: Oh, I'm coming.
1: He's gone.
0: What? Well, he can't be.
1: But he is. The window's wide open.
0: Oh, the fire escape. What a smart guy I am. Trading 3 drinks of bourbon for $2 million on the hoof. Oh, that's the biggest bar check I ever picked up.

0: That's a big bar check for anyone to pick up. As a matter of fact, it's a bigger bar check than you've ever heard of anyone picking up before. And that should give you an idea of what to expect in the second act as you follow this new CBS series starring Dick Powell in the title role, yours truly, Johnny Dollar.
1: Well, nobody could say I wasn't working fast. I'd only been in town for an hour, and I'd already succeeded in losing Milton Brooks' affair. I spent another hour of his all-too-short life expectancy unsuccessfully shaking down the neighborhood for him. And then, feeling very much like a bloodhound that had flunked his sniffing exam, I went back to Butter's apartment.
2: No luck, Johnny.
1: Oh, sure, plenty of luck. All bad.
2: Is there anything I can do to help?
1: A kiss for luck.
2: What are you going to do?
1: Nothing. Just a little phone call.
3: Police headquarters.
1: This is Johnny Dollar. Give me missing persons.
3: Any particular one?
1: Don't be a wise guy. Lieutenant Fisher.
3: Yes, sir.
4: Lieutenant Fisher.
1: Fisher, this is Johnny Dollar.
4: Hello, Dollar. Who'd you lose?
1: One man, my mind, and if I'm not careful, my professional reputation. The guy's name is Brooks, Milford III. Got anything on him?
4: Hold on.
1: All right.
2: Don't look at me like that. It wasn't all my fault.
4: Dollar?
1: Yeah?
4: We haven't found him yet, but we think we know where he is.
1: Huh?
4: The Hudson River. At 11:15 tonight, his top coat, complete with identification, was found taking a ride on the 125th Street Ferry.
1: Oh. Anything else?
4: Nothing much. A package of matches was found under the coat, monogram. You don't happen to know anybody whose initials are H.H., do you?
1: H.H.?
4: Yeah.
1: There's always Horace Height. Thanks, Fisher. I'll check back with you later.
4: I'll be here.
1: H.H., Harold Hatcher.
2: What are you mumbling about? Bad news?
1: Looks like about $2 million worth. They found Milford's coat on the 125th Street Ferry.
2: You and your faraway romantic places.
1: Very funny. I'll see you later, honey, and maybe about 11. Expense account, item 4. Nightclubs. $28. Harold Hatcher's hatchery was in a cellar under a hotel, but the prices were high enough to rate a penthouse. The club was draped in too much satin, its lady customers in too little. The decor was French provincial, the music was Brazilian, and the food was from Dixie. The drinks looked weak and the waiters looked strong. All in all, the joint was a sight for sore eyes, for making them sore. The only pretty thing in the place was a blonde. She came strolling up to my table, her hips unconsciously sending subtle little messages back to the rumba band. She opened her mouth, slid her tongue over her lower lip, and let a few warm, soft words slide out.
5: Looking for someone?
1: Well, you'll do until the real thing comes along. Sit down.
5: Thanks. I won't have a drink.
1: Well, I didn't ask you.
5: My name is Janelle.
1: Janelle? Wow, that's a nice name.
5: I understand you were asking about Mr. Hatcher.
1: Well, I asked if he was in. The waiter said he wasn't. Do you know him?
5: More than somewhat. What do you want to see him about?
1: A mutual friend, Milford Brooks.
5: Uh-huh. I know most of the quiet clothes boys around here, so you want a cop. You don't look like the type that would be a society friend of the Brooks family, so what are you?
1: I'll ignore that. Is Hatcher around?
5: He might be.
1: Then come on. Where's his office?
5: The top of those stairs.
1: Can I expect any trouble getting in?
5: You won't have any trouble.
1: How do you know?
5: Because Harold sent me down here to look you over.
1: Oh.
5: I think you're all right.
1: So, I've won myself the good housekeeping seal of approval, huh?
5: Keeping a house with you would meet with my approval.
1: I ran for my life at a slow walk up the stairs. When I located the door to Hatcher's office, I knocked once and went in.
6: Come on in.
1: Thanks. So I'm Johnny Dollar. I was hired by East Coast Underwriters to protect the interest of a kid named Milford Brooks III.
6: Now, what's that supposed to mean to me?
1: You know him, don't you?
6: Well, he isn't exactly one of my boozing buddies.
1: How much money does he owe you?
6: Well, we've got him on the books for a few bob. Why?
1: They picked up his top coat tonight on the 125th Street Ferry. He wasn't in it. It might have been suicide, or it might have been a knockover made to look like a suicide. What's your choice?
6: What do you get off asking me about my choice?
1: Where were you between 11 and 11:30 tonight?
6: What's it to you?
1: I thought you might like to rehearse some answers. The law will be asking some questions real soon now.
6: I don't know why I should tell you, but I was driving around in my car getting some air.
1: Oh, now, you'll have to do better than that. They found one of your match folders under Brooks' coat.
6: You're out of your mind. Let me ask you. The kid owed me a couple of $100,000. You think I'm going around knocking off my own assets?
1: Hatcher, I don't know whether you're stupid or bright.
6: Don't worry about it. I know.
1: What about that insurance policy?
6: What insurance policy?
1: Now, look, Hatcher, we're big boys. We both know that changing a beneficiary in an insurance policy is a legal transaction. That means witnesses. That means it isn't secret.
6: What are you talking about?
1: But you and East Coast Underwriters and I know all know that Brooks made you the beneficiary in his policy and that you stand to come into $2 million when they fish out his body.
6: I don't know anything about it.
1: Motives don't come much bigger.
6: I'm telling you, this is all news to me, and you and nobody else is going to make me move off that story.
1: I feel the same about mine. It doesn't take a genius to know that Brooks didn't love you $2 million worth. There's only one logical reason for his making you the beneficiary. You forced him into it. Who'd believe anything else?
6: Who cares? They'd have to prove it. And brother, that can't be done. Now, how would you... Yeah. Okay, Rocky, thanks for the news. Take the inspector into the bar and buy him a drink. I'll be right down. Dollar, did you turn me in?
1: They're here, huh?
6: Yeah.
1: No, I didn't turn you in. I'm not a cop. Here, have a cigarette.
6: Thanks. Here's a light. Well, come on. Maybe they just want to sell me some tickets to the policeman's ball.
1: For a guy in a hot spot, Hatcher was certainly a cool customer. I followed him out of the office, down the stairs, and back into the club. Janelle was sitting there right where I'd left her. And I thought to myself, now there's a gal who should never sit down. She looks so pretty standing up.
6: Janelle, buy Mr. Dollar a drink. I have to go play 20 questions with some fellas in the bar.
5: Sure, baby. Anything you say. Anything.
6: I'll see you, Dollar.
1: Yeah.
5: How'd you make out?
1: Well, you can never tell about a guy like that. He's a smart boy, strong, silent type.
5: Wouldn't talk, huh? A real close-mouth act. About what?
1: Oh, just a little doodad. $2 million life insurance policy.
5: Wait a minute. That young Brooks kid?
1: That's right.
5: I knew it. Tried to tell him he'd get into trouble, but he wouldn't listen to me.
1: Oh, you knew about it, huh? I suppose you also know what was behind it.
5: Sure, Milford owed him some money. A lot of money. It's in writing.
1: What kind of writing?
5: The personal note that Brooks was going to get back if he made Harold beneficiary.
1: Well, where is this note?
5: Oh, I look like the kind of girl who'd put the finger on her boyfriend.
1: You look like the kind of girl who'd do anything if she wanted to.
5: Thanks. I'll give you a slight hint. It's in his office. You'll find it in the inside pocket of one of his suits in the wardrobe. What are you waiting for? I'll watch the bar.
1: Nothing, sweetheart. Nothing at all. Whatever her reasons, Mr. Harold Hatcher's little female playmate was trying awful hard to send him up on a murder rap. And I was going to try awful hard not to let her down. Back in Hatcher's office, I found myself alone in a room with a telephone. And being a guy who can never resist a free call, I unleashed the magic wonders of the AT&T.
7: This better be you, Johnny Dollar.
1: Shh, quiet, Butter. I've only got a few seconds.
7: It seems that's all you ever have for me. Now, if you...
1: Look, Angel, just another hour. I'll get you a nice present.
7: I don't care if you're another century. And as for presents, the last one you brought me was a drunk, and you even let him get away from me. Good night.
1: Life presents a gloomy picture ever downward toward the tomb. Having wasted those few precious moments of an already misspent youth, I decided I'd better get on my pony before Mr. Hatcher showed up. I found Milford Brooks' personal note in one of Hatcher's suits, all right. As a matter of fact, I found something in all his suits. A great big glimmer of light. Expense account, item 5. Taxi fare, $10. I left the office in a hurry, Janelle at her table and Hatcher at his bar. I got out of the club and into a taxi parked a half block down the street. There, I waited until my favorite suspect left the hatchery and piled into another cab, and off we went. On a chase that would have made Ben Hur look like a plowing bee. We skittered over to Lexington and headed uptown. At 72nd, the cab turned right and pulled to a stop. My driver was on his toes, and his toes were on his brake. We stopped, too, half a block behind.
8: You want us to wait, huh?
1: No, here you are. Keep the change.
8: Hey, thanks.
1: It was a garage that belonged to a residence on the parallel street a block away. The living quarters upstairs were dark enough to look interesting. I indulged in a bit of genteel breaking and entering. Entering that old barn didn't take much breaking. I crept up the stairs. It sounded like they were left over from an old ghost story. And so did the first voice I heard when I stopped halfway up.
9: We've got to be careful, especially about that Johnny Dollar. Are you sure he didn't follow you?
1: That voice sounded awfully dry to be coming from a guy who supposedly had spent most of the night snoozing in the bottom of the Hudson River. It was Mildred Brooks III. Get up on your feet, Brooks.
9: Well, now, wait a minute.
1: I started this thing slugging you, and I might as well finish it the same way.
10: Leave him alone, you.
1: Now, pull in the claws, Angel. And sit on his lap.
10: You hard-footed hick. I'll kill you.
9: Get off of me. Huh? I should have known better than to get mixed up with a low-class female like you.
10: Why, you punk.
1: Now, hold it. We pushed the lady around enough, Brooks.
9: Tell me to be careful, will you? Why didn't you think of that before you led him here?
10: Wipe your nose, little boy.
1: Now, don't you go getting fat-headed, gorgeous. Neither one of you are exactly what I'd call masterminds. When you planted that match folder on a little boy Blue Blood's topcoat on the ferry boat, you both should have been more careful.
5: You think so?
1: You bet I think so. If I were planning a piece of evidence to incriminate Mr. Harold Hatcher, I would have left a cigarette lighter. I found one in the pocket of every suit he owns back there in his closet in the club. It wasn't hard to figure out that that guy never carries a book of matches.
9: What do you want?
1: I'm only interested in one thing. Saving the insurance company $2 million. And Buster, I think you've done it for me.
9: Dollar,
1: This is insurance fraud. It has been ever since you put on that fake suicide attempt. Trying to extort $500,000 out of the company.
9: Dollar, wait a minute.
1: Now, come on. We're leaving.
11: You heard him, Dollar.
10: Harold.
9: Hatcher.
11: He said, wait a minute. He wants to talk.
1: Yeah, everybody wants to get in on the act. How did you get here?
6: When the police in this town think maybe a guy's jumped off a ferry boat and nobody's seen him do it, they check the counters on the turnstiles at each end. In the case of Brooks, as many people got off that boat as got on.
1: Well, it makes sense. They'd hardly hold a guy because somebody lost a topcoat.
10: How did you know we were here?
6: You know me, baby. You never go any place I don't know about. Okay, Brooks, you felt like talking. Now I feel like listening. Get it up.
9: Well, I don't know what you mean.
1: I know what you mean, Hatcher. One, he gave you a big, fat $2 million motive for murder. And two, he did his best to make it look like you did murder him with that broken-down match cover plant on the ferry boat. It's just that simple.
6: And you, baby?
10: Harold, please.
6: You put him up to it, didn't you, you cheap little muscler? Trying to get rid of me, will you?
10: No, Harold!
1: Now, calm down, Hatcher. You don't need any gun around here. They're tame.
6: Well, maybe I'm not. Since so many people have gone to so much trouble to hand me a nice, easy way to make $2 million, maybe I'll just go ahead and make it. I'll show these amateurs how these things are really done. Come on, Brooks. How'd you like to go for a nice, cool half a ferry boat ride?
9: No, Hatcher. No. Look, it's her fault. I'll give you anything you
6: want. You're wrong, sonny boy. You're going to give me everything.
9: No. No. You can't. Let me out of here!
1: Brooks bolted for the door. Hatcher snapped a shot at him. And I hit Hatcher with a do-or-die tackle from behind. The gun flew out of his hand.
6: No, you don't.
1: I beat him to it and swung it straight into his skull. Half the people in the room were lying there bleeding. Brooks from gunshot, Hatcher from gun butt. Janelle and I stood there panting. But believe me, not for each other. We stood that way until the police arrived.

0: Dollar, it's beyond me. I sent you out to protect the life of a very important policyholder, and now where are we? Standing in a hospital corridor, worrying about whether he's going to live or die.
1: As far as I'm concerned, Mr. Farnsworth, you're only half right. I'm just standing in a hospital corridor.
0: Oh, Dollar, you're heartless.
1: Well, if you'd been bitten where he bit me, you wouldn't care if he lived or died either. I'm getting out of here.
0: Well, where are you going?
1: It'll be explained in my expense account under miscellaneous expense. Oh, don't fall over when you come to an item for
0: $318. $318? For what?
1: Not for what, Farnsworth. For whom? Expense account total. And it all adds up to a little matter of $1,182.23. Which you may say, Mr. Farnsworth, is a lot of money for one man to spend in 2 days. But you must bear in mind that the amount at stake was $2 million. And you know the price of steak these days. It might comfort you to know that I just returned from the hospital. Brooks was strong enough to make a full statement, which you will find enclosed. This in itself should prove sufficient to establish evidence of attempted fraud against your company, allowing you to immediately avoid his policy. It boils down to one sentence, to wit. Brooks and Janelle wanted to get rid of Hatcher so that they could live happily ever after. Knowing those two, they never had a chance. And oh yes, that that miscellaneous item, the one for $318, it was a bracelet for a certain party who made this special investigation for me very special. Oh, if you want a receipt for this item, I'll send you a lock of her hair. Yours, truly, Johnny Dollar.

0: So, with the final signature on his expense account, Dick Powell as Johnny Dollar has just closed the books on his first adventure in this new CBS series. The script for tonight's broadcast was written by Paul Dudley and Gil Dowd, and the music was created and conducted by Dick Arant. The entire production was under the direction of Tony Leader. Be sure to tune in again next week when the expense account covers Special Investigation Singapore, another unusual adventure starring Dick Powell in...
1: Yours, truly, Johnny Dollar.
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0: pointed apartment in the other 60. A handsome woman of middle age sits on the edge of a chair, staring fixedly at a photograph. Opposite her, a carefully groomed young man sits disinterestedly examining his fingernail.
1: This photograph, Duke, you're trying to say that's me.
2: And a very good likeness, I think, Mrs. Cartwright.
1: Oh, dear, I should have known better than to get mixed up with a man like you, but I was so desperately lonely.
2: Why the excitement, Mrs. Cartwright? There's been no harm done yet.
1: But this picture, it's a fake. You're trying to frame me. This is not me.
2: Do you think your husband would think so, Mrs. Cartwright?
1: Oh, my husband. You wouldn't show this to him, Duke. You couldn't. He'd divorce me.
2: And we wouldn't want that to happen, would we, Mrs. Cartwright? And it didn't happen. Of course, there would have to be some little consideration.
1: Oh, so that's it. Blackmail. Oh, I might have known. Well, I won't pay it. I won't.
2: Now, let's not get theatrical, Mrs. Cartwright. You've too much at stake, and you know it.
1: Maybe. But maybe I'm not as weak as you think.
2: What are you going to do, Mrs. Cartwright?
1: Call the police.
2: I wouldn't be too hasty, Mrs. Cartwright, if I were you. It might prove fatal.
1: Oh, put that gun away, Duke. You wouldn't dare use it.
3: Police department.
1: Hello, police department. I...
2: Sorry we couldn't do business, Mrs. Cartwright.
4: Duke. Like all good things, I'm afraid it has to end.
2: Don't say that, darling.
4: I don't think we'd better see each other anymore.
5: Oh, I've been looking for you, Mrs. Borden. The boss asked me to have you step into his office.
4: The boss?
2: She must mean Nicky Valdez, the man who operates this place.
4: What does he want with me? I've never even heard of him.
2: Maybe we'd better find out, darling.
5: Just follow me, Mrs. Borden.
4: I don't understand this, Duke.
2: Well, we'll soon know.
5: It's me, boss, Lola. I have Mrs. Borden.
6: Come in. Ah, Miss Borden, come in. Hey, it's very lovely this evening.
4: I don't think I've had the pleasure, Mr.
6: Just call me Nick.
4: I'd rather know what this is all about.
6: I have some photos I thought you might like to see. Photos of you and the Duke.
4: What?
6: Here.
4: Where did you get these pictures? Duke, what do you know about this?
2: Well, they're just pictures, Belle, taken here at the club.
4: So you're in it, too, hmm? What kind of a racket do you people think you're going to pull?
6: Now, let's be calm, Miss Barton. We ain't going to show these to your husband.
4: My husband wouldn't believe you.
6: Of course, if he used to ask around, if you'd been seen with Duke.
4: You're wasting your time, Mr. Valdez. I haven't any money. My husband only gives me an allowance, a very small allowance.
2: Why, Belle,
4: you keep out of this. Well, Mr. Valdez?
6: You have a new Cadillac convertible, Mrs. Barton. Suppose you were to leave the keys in it tomorrow and it was stolen. You're covered by insurance, no?
4: Go on.
6: That's it. We have a market for such a car, a good market. You lose nothing, your husband doesn't find out.
4: But, what?
6: There's no but, Mrs. Barton. That's the deal. One thing more. You leave the registration in the glove compartment and sign the transfer stuff.
4: What?
6: Just a precaution, you understand. In case you try to cross us, we'd be protected. Not that we don't trust you, of course.
4: I see. The car will be in front of my house tomorrow morning at 10 with the key in it. Now, if you don't mind.
2: May I take you home?
4: What do you think?
2: I don't think she likes you, Duke.
5: No. But I think she likes you, Nicky. I saw the way she looked at you.
6: This is business, Lola. Strictly business. After we get the car and resell it, we can shake Mrs. Barton down for the rest of her life.

0: fascinating about those papers.
1: I'm sorry, darling. It's an insurance case I promised to investigate.
0: Oh, what kind of insurance?
1: Stolen cars? Quite an epidemic lately. Insurance people feel it's all part of one operation.
0: How about the police?
1: Well, they've checked all known car thieves and rings. Apparently no luck. Most of the cars were stolen from quite wealthy families.
0: What's that list you're saying?
1: It's a list of the stolen cars. Most recent one, for instance, is this Cadillac convertible was stolen this morning from a Mrs. Barden. Belle Barden.
0: Her name's familiar.
1: Well, she's the former Belle Barden, the showgirl. Married Ed Barden about a year ago.
0: Oh, yes, I see. Are you going to see her, Lamont?
1: Yes, Margot. I think it might be worthwhile having a talk with her. She may be able to give us some kind of a lead.

0: Mickey.
1: Got a message. You wanted to see me, Mrs. Bard.
0: Oh, how formal you are. Come on in. Come in.
1: Okay. It's a fancy layer. Kind of out of my class.
0: Confidentially, mine too. Don't forget I'm only a couple of years out of a chorus line.
1: You sure didn't do bad.
0: It's not as fancy as it looks. My husband isn't the most generous soul in the world.
1: But doing all right.
0: Yeah, but it's kind of hard waiting, living on pennies till the big take comes.
1: Hey, you're a pretty regular dame at that, baby. I thought you wanted to see me to beep about your car.
0: No, no, I can get another car. Well, to tell you the truth, I just wanted to see you again.
1: Why?
0: I liked your style the other night. You're my kind of a guy.
1: You kidding? Why should a doll like you go for a mug like me when there's a guy like Duke around?
0: Maybe I just like your type.
1: Look, baby. We could go places together.
0: I could go places with you, Nicky, but the trouble is I like to go first class.
1: Barton ain't gonna live forever, is he?
0: That's what I thought when I married him, but it looks like he's going to do it just for spite.
1: That'd be tough.
0: Of course, people do have accidents.
1: Mm-hmm. Might be able to help you out on that, baby.
0: That's one of the reasons I asked you to drop by here today.
1: Yeah. About the old man, when's the best time to get at him?
0: About 6 o'clock at night. He always walks across the street to the taxi stand. But do you think the risk is...
1: I ain't thinking about any risk, baby. All I'm thinking about is how gorgeous you're gonna look in black.

0: want? Does Mrs. Barton expect you this hour? It's almost 6 o'clock.
1: Yeah, we'll have to risk it, Margot. Couldn't get here any earlier. Poring over motor vehicle reports all afternoon.
0: Find anything exciting?
1: I found that the most expensive cars have disappeared from the most unlikely places.
0: Such as?
1: Garages, from in front of homes, from parking lots. Almost all from places where the thief must have a key.
0: Oh, isn't that the Barton house right down the street there where that man's coming down the steps?
1: Yes. Well, if I'm not mistaken, that's Barton himself.
0: He's rather elderly. Come on, look at that car.
1: Good Lord. Mr. Barton, get back.
0: He's trying to get back to the curb.
1: Get back! Come on, Margot.
0: You got the number of the car that hit him? What was it?
1: Cadillac convertible, license number T917.
0: Oh.
1: I'd like to talk to you about it, Mrs. Barton, before I do anything.
0: Not now, later. What did you say your name was?
1: Cranston. Lamont Cranston. I'm a private investigator.
0: I'll call you tomorrow, but not now. Let me see, please.
2: That was cruel, Lamont, bothering her about the car now.
1: Perhaps, Margot. You see, the license number of the car that killed her husband is the same as the license number of the car Belle Barton reported stolen almost a week ago.
3: I know.
4: Look, I warn you, Nicky. If you've been seeing that Barton woman, I'll...
3: Lola, surely with the Barton, damn its business.
4: And it better stay that way. Because of you. Hello?
5: Let me talk to Nicky. This is Belle Barton.
4: He isn't here.
3: Give me that phone. Hello?
5: Nicky, something's gone wrong.
3: Is that Annie?
5: There was a witness, a private detective. He got the license number.
3: Get his name?
5: Yes, Lamont Cranston. He was on his way up to see me about my car and he saw the whole thing.
3: No one else got the number?
5: I don't think so.
3: Don't worry a pretty little lad about it. I'll take care of it, Cranston. I'll take good care of him.
4: Dirty, double-crossed, you are in love with
3: us. Forget it, Lola. It's you and me all the way, just like it always was. Right now, there's a guy we got to take care of. A guy named Cranston.
4: What are you going to do, Nicky?
3: Maybe he's going to have an accident. Maybe a car might jump the curb. What do you say? Will you do it for me, baby?
4: Why me?
3: Because you're a dame. Everybody knows how women drivers get excited.
4: No.
3: Lola. You do this one thing for me, and we'll drop the Barton dame for good. It'll be just you and me, baby.
4: Promise me?
3: Word of honor, baby.

0: Lamont, do you think Mrs. Barton knows something about her husband's death?
1: I think it was something more than an accident, Markham. After all, it's a peculiar car thief that first steals a car, then hangs around the house of its previous owner almost a week.
0: Are you sure the number was the same as the stolen car?
1: Positive.
0: How about the police? Shouldn't they be told?
1: Of course. First, I intend to give Mrs. Barton an opportunity to tell them. That'll be evidence of her good faith.
0: Commissioner Weston won't like it if you hold out on him.
1: He'd like it a lot less if I started him on a false scent.
0: Look at that car, Lamont. Stacking funny.
1: Back against the wall, Margaret. Looks like it's out of control.
0: It's heading this way, Lamont.
1: Back, Margaret, back. Get out of the way!

0: Mount Branson and Barnwell Lane are investigating a stolen car ring. They are walking down a deserted street that evening when suddenly a car swerves out, jumps the curb, and tries to pin them against the brick wall.
1: Oh, Lamont. Lamont, are you all right?
2: It's just a few bruises, I think.
1: Oh.
2: Fender just caught me and threw me as I jumped.
1: Thank heavens, John. If you hadn't pushed me out of the way, I'd...
3: Let me through here, please.
0: Let me through. Anybody hurt?
2: No, officer, nothing serious.
0: Who's the driver of this car?
4: See, I don't know.
0: Well, who's the driver?
2: Guess she got excited and disappeared when the crowd started to form, officer.
0: She?
2: It was a woman. I didn't get a good look at her, though.
3: Probably lost control. Well, she'll come forward. Want to press a complaint, mister?
2: No, officer, there's no harm done. I'll just get along home, get some presentable clothes.
3: Okay, suit yourself. All right, dear, let the people
1: move. That was awfully close, Lamont.
2: I think it was a deliberate attempt to kill her.
1: Oh, but who'd do such a thing?
2: Same people who killed Ed Barton. After all, somebody knows that I got the death car's number.
1: Bell Barton.
2: Right. So now, instead of talking to Lamont Cranston, I think she'd better talk to the Shadow.

0: You look excited.
1: Well, where's Nicky?
0: Out front. He'll be right in when he's got his alibi set. What happened?
1: I must have, Duke. I didn't get Cranston. He jumped just as I tried to pin him against the wall.
0: Uh-oh, Nicky isn't going to like that, Lola.
2: Nicky ain't going to like what, Duke?
0: She didn't get Cranston.
2: What?
1: I did, like you said, Nicky, but he moved too fast.
2: I see.
0: Well, what do we do now, boss?
2: Lola's got to give herself up. Tell the cops you got scared when you thought you hit the guy and you ran. Tell him anything.
1: I can't, Nicky. Don't make me. I can't.
2: No? I think you ought to go away, Lola. For your health.
0: Oh, boss. Now, wait a second.
1: You wouldn't kill me.
2: Maybe you're going to kill yourself, Lola. Maybe when the cops look up the registration of that car and come here looking for you, they'll find you.

0: belongings, Mrs. Barton?
1: Who said that? I heard someone. Who said that?
0: I am the Shadow.
1: Shadow? I thought you were just a legend.
0: A legend to the innocent. A nightmare to the guilty, Mrs. Barton.
1: Well, why do you come to me? I haven't done anything.
0: Perhaps you can tell me how it happens that your car was used in the accident that killed your husband?
1: I don't know. That car was stolen over a week ago.
0: Stolen?
1: Yes, I left it out front overnight, and the next morning it was gone. I notified the police.
0: Very clever, Mrs. Barton. That's not the whole truth.
1: I don't know what you mean.
0: You arranged for your car to be stolen, didn't you, Mrs. Barton?
1: I couldn't help it. It was blackmail. They made me turn the car over to them.
0: Who made you turn it over, Mrs. Barton?
1: It's a gang headed by Nicky Valdez.
0: Was Nicky Valdez who killed your husband?
1: I don't know. I haven't seen the car since I left it out front that night.
0: If you've told the whole truth, I'll help you, Mrs. Barton. But if you've lied, I'll return and you'll answer to the Shadow.
1: I haven't lied, Shadow. Shadow! Gone. I'd better warn him right away. Hello, this is Bell. Don't talk, just listen. Something's happened. We've got to get rid of the other two. What? Lola dead? I see. Well, that simplifies everything. That leaves just one for us to take care of.

0: out as tonight. Lamont's place is closed. See, there's not even a light here in the back.
1: Good. I want to get a look at his records. I'm right. He's the head of a large-scale blackmail ring.
0: But that's breaking in, and Commissioner Weston wouldn't like that.
1: Maybe not, Margot, but he likes blackmailers a lot less. Come on up these steps. I think this is the back entrance to the office. It's locked.
0: Careful, Lamont.
1: Should be a light switch here somewhere. Yes, here it is.
0: Lamont, look.
1: Yes.
0: Is she dead, Lamont?
1: Very dead, Margot.
0: Look, there's a note.
1: Let me see it. I can't face it. Tonight I ran down a man with my car. You tried to make me go to the police and tell them what happened. I killed him. Guess there's no other way out for me now. Lola Martinez.
0: Oh, Lamont, how awful. She thought she killed you. What are you looking for?
1: Note says she killed Duke. Who's Duke?
0: Did you hear that?
1: Behind the desk.
0: Man, been shot.
1: Take a look at him. It's just a shoulder wound, but he's lost a lot of blood. This must be Duke. Duke, can you hear me?
2: Who are you?
1: My name is Cranston. I just found Lola's body in a suicide note. Did she shoot you?
2: No. It was Mickey. He faked the suicide note, killed her, and thought he killed me. He's gone crazy. Trying to get rid of anyone who can testify against him.
1: Mickey Valdez, eh? Where is he now?
2: I think he's headed for the Barton place.
0: Mrs. Barton.
1: Will you be all right, Duke? We still have time to get to the Barton apartment.
2: I'm all right. Go ahead.
1: Get Commissioner Weston on the phone, Margot. This time, I think I'll get the whole story.

0: Mickey.
1: What? Didn't you expect me, baby?
0: Yes, I didn't expect you so soon.
1: Come here, baby.
0: Oh. Mickey, please. Mickey, just call. Hello? Yes. Yes, I see. Thank you for calling.

0: Ah. Farewell.
1: I'm sorry, Nicky. What did you say?
0: That car must have been important. What was it?
1: Your death warrant.
2: What did you say?
1: I said it was your death warrant.
0: What is it?
1: This, my dear Nicky, is what is commonly known as the kiss-off. That call was from Duke.
0: Duke?
1: Yes. You can beat it, Ace. Did you really think I could go for you? Didn't you know that Duke and I have been laughing at you?
0: Who can you? Thought it was a cross, eh?
1: A beautiful cross, Nicky. You see, everything leads back to you. You had my car. My car was used to kill my husband.
0: Very pretty picture with a frame to match, eh?
1: That's right. Cranston just left your face, Nicky. When he walks in with the cops, I'm going to shoot you, and they'll come just in time to see that it was self-defense.
0: Now you played me for a sucker.
1: Don't try anything, Nicky.
0: You think you'll get away with this?
1: You've gotten rid of my husband for me. Lola's out of the way. I'll get rid of you. And that leaves just you and me. And my husband's money, of course.
0: Why, you double-crossed...
1: This is it, Nicky.
0: What are you doing?
1: We've got to make it look as though we've had a struggle, haven't we?
3: Nice show you're putting on, Mrs. Barton.
1: Shadow.
3: I said I'd be back.
1: He tried to kill me, Shadow. He killed my husband and he wanted to force me to marry him. I just got the gun away from him.
4: Right, sure, I killed her husband. But it was her, Jay. She was going to knock me off.
3: Quiet. Now drop that gun, Mrs. Barton. Drop it.
1: Okay. But you'll never get me.
3: No, you don't, Mrs. Barton.
1: Let go of me.
3: Oh, no. We need you to testify against Duke and Nicky, just as we'll need them to testify against you.
1: You got Duke?
3: Police already have him. They're on their way here to pick you two up right now.

0: According to tonight's paper, Duke and Nicky are trying to outdo each other in telling everything, Lamont.
1: Yeah, it was quite a setup. Apparently, Duke was the lure for lonesome ladies. He'd wine them and dine them in their husband's absence. Then one day, they'd spring a photo of the two of them taken at Nicky's nightclub.
0: Then they'd blackmail her, of course.
1: Exactly. If she didn't have the cash, they'd take her car, have her leave the keys in it, park it in an available place. She'd sign the transfer certificate so they'd have an additional hold on her.
0: How about Belle?
1: She wasn't part of the gang, Margot, but she was as vicious as any of them. She saw a chance to have Nicky get rid of her husband for her, so she played up to him. She's really in love with Duke.
0: What made you suspicious of the setup, Lamont?
1: Well, I guess the truth when I saw Duke's wound. The angle was upward, indicating it was self-inflicted. If Nicky had shot him, Nicky would have had to shoot from the floor. Besides, Nicky would never have left him there alive. A man like Valdez would have been sure he was dead.
0: Well, I hope the whole gang get what's coming to them.
1: They will, Margot. Death houses all over the country are filled with people who were sure they knew how to commit a perfect crime.

0: Good afternoon, everybody. Joe Boma here with another Grit City story on behalf of the Tacoma Historical Society. I have the unique pleasure to be sitting here with Mr. Trenton Chiocho, the curator of Gather, 27 years of Hilltop Artist that's just opening at the Tacoma Art Museum. How are you doing today, Trenton?
1: I'm doing great.
0: Thank you for coming out today for this amazing, amazing show. How did you get involved with this to begin with? How did this idea come to be?
1: This idea is... It's been years in the making. Mm-hmm. The original thought was introduced in 2020.
0: Oh, wow.
1: And then the pandemic hit.
0: That little thing that slowed a few things down.
1: Yeah. So it slowed things down. And the person I was in contact with, you know, it was all through email. And the conversation went back and forth. And then it fell off and picked back up in July 2021. And then we had a scheduled Zoom interview, I believe, at the start of September. Mm-hmm. In that interview, I thought it was just another, you know, conversation. But when I went to the interview, we sat down and talked, and they said they wanted to move forward with the idea of the show.
0: Always good.
1: And it was a shocker, but it was also amazing.
0: There are worse surprises than having someone saying they want to show off all your guys' art, I guess.
1: Yeah. But overall, I think the timing couldn't be more perfect. For those that don't know, we have the Glass Art Society that'll be here in May.
0: Okay.
1: And so that's a big, people that aren't into glass, that's a big conference that travels around the world.
0: Oh, wow.
1: And it brings artists, glass artists from all around the world to the, basically a convention kind of thing.
0: That's incredible. And that's, when you say here, is that just Tacoma General or with you guys at Hilltop Artists or here at the Tacoma Art Museum?
1: It'll be linked with a lot of places downtown, so we're going to have the Museum of Glass is included. Okay. They partner a lot with the Carr Museum, so they'll be included. The Convention Center, TAM, of course. And there'll be a couple other pop-up mobile hot shops involved.
0: Okay. Oh, that's awesome. It's in the name itself, 27 years of Hilltop Artists. How did Hilltop Artists really come to be, just because it is such a prevalent name in artistry in Tacoma? Like, how'd that story begin?
1: The program was founded in 1994, and one of our main founders was Dale Chihuly and Kathy Kaparik, who was a gallery owner at the time. Mm-hmm. And their vision came together to create this program for at-risk youth in the Tacoma area, because at that time, you know, Tacoma had a pretty rough, you know, it was really gritty back then, I would say, and a lot of gang violence. And so the thought was to bring this very, you know, exclusive medium, and glass is very expensive, to the Hilltop community and have youth involved in making glass art.
0: Oh, that's awesome, and I love to see that it's flourished so much. Again, over these last 20 years, I'm new to the city, so I love seeing programs like this that have not only taken over and helped so many lives.
1: Yeah, it's definitely, I mean, I wouldn't be where I am today without the program and all the individuals in the gallery that you see in the Gather show. I think it's the same kind of story.
0: Yeah.
1: We're very community invested. You know, we work with youth basically just to promote them to better futures. We're not here to make artists or glass artists per se, but a lot of the basic fundamentals of glass blowing kind of teach you life skills, teamwork, leadership, and it helps, I think, build confidence.
0: Definitely on every count. And it's, I mean, founded by Dale Chihuly, so you know it's going to be glass involved, and all the pieces seem to involve glass in some form or another. Do you guys offer, you know, other mediums, or is glass kind of the heart and soul of the Hilltop Artists?
1: I would say I think glass is the heart of Hilltop Artists. We provide, before the pandemic hit, it was 650 students annually.
0: Oh, wow.
1: Over three different locations.
0: Yep.
1: We provide glass fusion. We do glass flame working, which is kind of like glass blowing, a little smaller scale. So we use torches and we make beads and other things. And then we provide glass blowing. All very expensive mediums.
0: Yeah. No, for that many students, that's incredible to do every year. Obviously, pre-pandemic, but...
1: Yeah.
0: Now that you guys have both this exhibition and the pandemic's, you know, knock on wood or knock on glass, anything Lucky Charm you have is slowing down, what's kind of the way ahead now for you guys? Do you have, you know, any plans for the future, or just getting back and bringing those students in and helping them?
1: I mean, that's our main goal, is just working with the youth and working with the students. We do have some plans in the work that I can't talk about publicly. But
0: I always try to get a sneak peek. I'm sorry.
1: it's the program's come a long way in the 27 years. And every year, you know, it's definitely hard to one-up, but it's like we seem to do it. But,
0: yeah.
1: I'm not sure after the show, like, what's next.
0: Hey, well, I'm excited to see whatever you guys come up with. Speaking of the show, any artists you want to give a big shout out to, or any, you know, favorite pieces of yours that come to mind, just the whole experience?
1: I think if you come see the show, you'll be amazed. I think a big person for the show for me is one of my first instructors, who's also a friend in the program, is Tony Sorgenfree.
0: Mm-hmm.
1: You know, I had to give a big shout out to him. I gave him a whole wall. So he's got three amazing pieces in the show.
0: That's awesome. And have you ever curated an exhibit before this?
1: I've never curated an exhibit. It's been a lot of learning on the fly. I've had a huge support from Tacoma Art Museum staff, my friends at Hilltop Artists.
0: Having obviously never attempted anything like that myself, I'm totally lost at that world. Was it at least fun, or was it a lot more, you know, stress than you envisioned? Like, how'd it go?
1: It's definitely a lot of stress. There's, you know, a lot of grammar and, yeah, like, coming up with text panels and labels.
0: Oh, yeah.
1: Not my cup of tea. My thing, you know, as a glass artist and a maker, like, I love making. So a lot, yeah, of the stuff you see, some of the stuff I help make, I think my biggest thing is I wanted to be there for the installation, so we did, yeah, that over the past couple weeks. That's what I was looking forward to.
0: Yeah,
1: there's a lot of other stuff that you don't think about that go into curating a show.
0: Mm-hmm.
1: I learned a lot, and I think if I did it again, I you know, could use all the things that I learned here,
0: yeah,
1: to do it better.
0: Well, fingers crossed I can do it again soon with, you know, another Hilltop show at the TAM or at the MOG, just anywhere, yeah, around town, really.
1: Yeah, MOG's been a huge thing for us, too. They've been part of working with our program since they pretty much started. And Tony Sorgenfree was one of their, yeah, first interns at the Museum of Glass, I believe, in like 2003.
0: Okay.
1: But they're huge. We work with them. We do Third Thursdays.
0: Oh, yeah, yeah.
1: That's all the museums of Tacoma are free that night from 5 to 8. We do that. They help us make our centerpieces for our major luncheon fundraiser we do every year. Yeah, and for my own career, working with the Museum of Oz team, like, they've definitely helped me a lot. Love that place. Some of the best glassmakers in the world work there.
0: Yeah, I was, you know, more than pleasantly surprised when I moved out here, just seeing not only is there amazing artwork and glass artwork specifically, but it's a global hub of the medium. It's incredible. No, you know, I never thought of that as Tacoma.
1: It's very strange, because growing up, until I was in the program, I never knew really about blown glass or glass art. And I think a lot thanks to Dale Chihuly, this whole area, this greater Seattle-Tacoma area, is like the hub of glass, yeah, right now in the world. There's more, well, I don't know about after the pandemic, but there's more hot shops in this area than there is anywhere else in the world.
0: Tough place to be when you're leading the charge in that.
1: Yeah.
0: You heard it here first, listeners. Come check out Gather, 27 Years of Hilltop Artists, curated by Trenton Kyocho. Also, you can see his work and that of about another dozen Hilltop artists, all local names, local faces. Come check it out. Come check out Hilltop Artists, actually. It's right up on Hilltop. Great for you guys. I'm Joe Boma. That was another group.

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1: Hi, my name is Nick Kennedy. 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

0: 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A tale well calculated to keep you in suspense.
1: You gotta be tough to be a big shot. Especially when you're cursed with yellow curly hair and a pretty baby face. I learned about that early, when I was a kid, and the other kids started razzing. I learned that if you bounced a brick off somebody's head, the razzing stopped, and you were somebody. It was a very profitable lesson, which paid off as I grew up, and I found it pays dividends whether you're on East 10th Street or down in Mexico.
2: Morton, Charlie Morton.
1: Yeah? Yeah.
2: Well, welcome to Mexico.
1: Well, thanks. You're Quinn, I suppose.
2: Right. Glad to meet you.
1: Same here.
2: Well, it's lucky you were the only American on the bus or I'd never have recognized you.
1: No?
2: No. Collins Rhodey was sending a young fellow out just from engineering school, but I didn't expect that.
1: Listen, Quinn, never mind my looks. You asked for a mining engineer and you got one. Any complaints?
2: Why, of course.
1: Well, if there are, you can pay me off my guarantee and I'll get back on that bus.
2: Now, wait a minute, Morton. I didn't mean to offend you. I got no complaints as long as you can do the job.
1: I can do the job.
2: Yes, I guess maybe you can.
1: Now, how about a drink?
2: Sure, right over here at the corner. In Mexico, there's always a bottle of tequila not too far away. That's one thing makes it attractive.
1: Must be the only thing, then.
2: Oh, I don't know. Some of us like it down here.
1: Is that so?
2: Why'd you come, then?
1: Well, that's easy. They told me there was money in it.
2: Yeah. Yeah, there is. In here.
3: Bienvenidos, señores. ¿Qué quieren ustedes?
2: Dos tequilas, por favor.
3: Dos tequilas, sí.
2: I hope you like tequila, Morton. It's about all they have around here.
1: It'll do. Are all the bartenders like that?
2: No, that's Lolita. Her father owns a place.
1: She ought to be plenty good for business.
2: I guess so. Say, your stuff has all arrived. Last box of equipment came in last night, so you can start setting up the mill as soon as we get back.
1: Don't worry, I'll get it up.
2: I'm not worried, but time is important.
3: Dos tequillas, señores.
2: Si, gracias, Lolita.
1: Yeah, thanks, beautiful.
3: Beautiful?
1: Si, baby, that's you. From top to bottom.
3: Is okay, señor?
1: Is plenty okay, baby. Plenty.
3: Gracias, señor.
1: Well,
3: gracias.
1: Maybe I'm going to like Mexico after all.
2: Look, Martin, I don't know how much Collins told you about the setup.
1: Not much. Said there was a chance for some money and plus a little excitement.
2: He didn't tell you there might be more than excitement. Jail, maybe, or worse.
1: He mentioned it.
2: Oh. Okay, then. You understand that we've got a ticklish proposition on our hands. We've got to be careful, especially with these people. If they knew what we were planning.
1: Okay, what are we planning?
2: We struck a rich vein of gold quartz in the remote mountains about 20 miles from here. I've got my crew mining as fast as we can before anybody around here finds out about it.
1: So?
2: The tough part comes in getting it out of the country. There's a wave of Mexico for Mexicans right now, and if we haul the ore out to the regular stamping mill in town, the government will confiscate most of the gold.
1: I see. So you bring me in to set up a small stamping mill at the mine and mill the ore there, huh?
2: Right. We figure that in the next month we can sluice out maybe $500,000 worth of free gold, then get out quick before anybody gets wise.
1: $500,000?
2: Yes, but we'll still have to smuggle it out of the country. It's going to be a tough job.
1: Kid stuff.
2: Yeah? It's not just the law we've got to worry about.
1: Well, what else? Lolita?
2: Sure. These people would inform on us if they found out. But they wouldn't tell the government. They'd tell some bandit gang around in the hills somewhere.
1: Bandits. I suppose they got a Robin Hood down here, too.
2: Okay, Morton, maybe you'll learn.
1: Well, I thought $500,000 would tempt anybody.
2: And a 20th of that is your share. Maybe 25,000. That's not hay.
3: Señores.
2: Careful, Morton.
3: Señores. ¿Quieren ustedes otra bebida?
2: No, gracias. ¿Cuánto?
3: Un peso. Gracias, señores.
1: Hey, Lolita.
3: Sí, señor.
1: You understand, comprende English?
3: Sí, señor. I speak English muy good.
2: Oh, so I see.
1: Never mind, baby. A little is enough. Your old man ever give you any time off?
3: ¿Qué, señor? No comprendo.
1: Well, let's put it another way. Are you doing anything Saturday night?
2: Wait a minute, Morton. Better not make any dates.
1: Well, why not? The guy can't work all the time, especially with stuff like this around. You don't expect me to stay up there...
2: Hey, quiet, you fool.
1: Okay. Never mind, beautiful. See you later. Comprende?
3: Si, senor. See you later.
1: Yeah, you get the idea.
3: Hasta luego.
2: Look, Morton, I warned you. Be careful.
1: I'm a big boy. I can take care of myself and her.
2: Just remember, there's a half a million involved.
1: Yeah, half a million.
2: Maybe, all together, for the company. $25,000 for you.
1: Half a million dollars.
2: Listen, Morton.
1: And $25,000 for me.
2: That's not enough for you?
1: It'll do for a start.
2: You think you're a pretty big shot, don't you, Morton?
1: And you don't like it, is that it?
2: I don't like you.
1: That bus is still out there. And you could get another engineer down here in maybe 6 weeks.
2: Something tells me I ought to take you up on that, but I don't have to like you. As long as you do your job and stay out of trouble.
1: Okay, then let's leave it at that. Whatever happens, it won't be me who'll have any regrets. The setup was just like Quinn said, except that the ore was even richer than I'd expected. There was a pile of it already mined, and I put the men to work right away assembling the stamping mill. You know, hard rock miners are funny. They hate being bossed by an engineer who's learned all his mining out of books. And they didn't like it either that I was getting a bigger share of the net than they were. And of course, to add that, my looks, the yellow hair, and the baby face. I knew that sooner or later I'd have to show them that they couldn't draw any wrong conclusions from my face. Well, it didn't take long for the showdown to come.
4: Come on, Hank, let's knock off. Chow's ready.
5: Okay.
1: Wait a minute, Logan.
4: Yeah?
1: That sluice is not tight. You better get down there and tighten up those bolts.
4: You can wait till tomorrow. Chow's ready.
1: I said get down there and tighten up those bolts.
4: Who's gonna make me? A dude engineer?
1: I am.
4: Why, you measly little...
6: Come on, Logan.
7: Look out!
2: You're too close to the gully. Morton, look out! Morton, you knocked him over the cliff. He went down in the gully.
1: I saw him.
2: Hurry up. Get down there, man. He's probably hurt bad. Must have fallen 30 feet. Morton, where are you going?
1: Somebody said supper was ready.
2: You didn't have to do that. You didn't have to knock him over the cliff.
1: Yeah, well, they asked for it.
2: But you didn't have to fight like that? Like you meant to kill him?
1: They wouldn't take orders, and I had to show them.
2: Okay, Morton.
8: Quinn!
2: Yeah?
8: He's dead. His neck's broke.
2: So... you got to show us all how tough you are, don't you, Morton? Even if it amounts to murder.
1: If nobody else wants any supper, I do. I'm hungry.

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1: Dear.
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0: And now Autolite brings back to our Hollywood soundstage Mr. Burt Lancaster as Charles Morton in The Big Shot, a tale well calculated to keep you in suspense.

0: You gotta be tough. It's a tough world, and you gotta be tougher than the next guy. I was tougher than Joe Logan, that's all. I beat him in a fair fight. If he slipped and fell over that cliff, well, it's just too bad. While they buried him, I ate my supper. After that, I had no more trouble with the men. The first Saturday that everything was running smoothly, I went up to Quinn's tent. Quinn!
1: Yeah? Oh, come in, Morton. We're just looking over the take so far. What's your guess?
0: Maybe 100,000.
1: Yes, maybe. We'll pull at least 250.
0: We'll get that half a million, don't you worry.
1: If nobody bothers us.
0: Don't be so jumpy. Nobody's going to bother us.
1: I hope not. Say, Morton, I got to admit you've done a whale of a job so far.
0: Forget it.
1: Don't worry, Morton. I don't like you any better. But I can appreciate it when a man knows his job and does it well.
0: Okay. Look, I'm going into town. You want any supplies?
1: I'm sending Andy in for him.
0: Well, there's no use of the two of us going.
1: Morton, I'm the boss here.
0: Are you?
1: Yes.
0: You told me as long as I did the job, that was all you cared about.
1: That's right.
0: Okay, I've done the job. It'll take the crew 2 days to catch up. I'm going to town.
1: I'll tell Andy you'll get the supplies.
2: Aquí, querido. More tequila?
0: Sí, baby. Come here.
2: Oh, Senor Charm.
0: Love me, baby?
2: Oh, pero sí, querido. I have never met one like you.
0: Yeah, that goes double, baby. You're sensational. You'd knock them dead in the States. I'd like to take you back there. I'd like to dress you up in fancy clothes with diamonds in your hair.
2: Diamonds? Oh, senor, you must be very rich.
0: Not yet. But give me time.
2: It's very interesting. Tell me more, querido.
0: Later, baby, later. Right now, let's blow this joint.
2: But, Senor Charlie, is it not you must go back to wherever you go?
0: Ah, they can do without me for a while. I like it here better. Okay?
2: Okay, senor.
0: Well, what was that? What'd the kid say?
2: It's nothing, Senor Charlie. It's a game they play.
0: Well, what'd he say?
2: He say, beware El Chico.
0: Oh, who's El Chico?
2: It's nobody, senor. You must not mind.
0: Sounds like a Mexican goblin or something.
2: El Chico is, they say, a bandido. He not like Americanos. He rob, kill them. They see me with Americano, they say, beware El Chico. It's a game.
0: I get it. He's the Mexican equivalent of Superman, eh? An imaginary Robin Hood in a sombrero.
2: Oh, no comprendo, senor.
0: Well, never mind, baby. Forget the fairy tales. That kid ought to be home in bed anyway instead of running around a saloon.
2: He's my little brother.
0: Oh, I get it now. This is the family game to scare off the Americanos, eh?
2: No, senor.
0: Well, I don't scare easily, baby. I don't scare at all.
2: Ah, bueno.
0: No, sorry, I... Say.
2: Okay. What is the matter, Senor Charlie?
0: Nothing, baby, nothing. I just had a great idea, that's all. Thank your little brother for me, baby. He's just given me a great idea. Yeah, a great idea. For a long time, I've been thinking, why just 25,000? Why not the whole half a million? There's something wonderful about those little bags of free gold, you know? They're so negotiable. You don't have to exchange him for anything else before you can get the cash. With a half a million and Lolita, life could be beautiful. And now the plan was shaping up in my mind. I started putting it into effect as soon as I got back to the camp. Quinn was waiting there for me as I rode up, and I could see he was boiling.
3: Where in thunder have you been? You were due back 2 days ago.
0: I got drunk. I didn't feel like hitting the trail this morning.
3: Oh, just like that. Take it or leave it.
0: Well, that's it.
3: I don't blame a man for getting drunk once. But I'll send somebody else in for supplies next week.
0: I'm going in. I got a date next Saturday night.
3: Listen, Morton, I told you...
0: You want to fire me now? Huh? You got anybody else that can keep the mill going?
3: I haven't, and you know it.
0: All right.

0: could. Of course, I heard plenty. Then Quinn was hurrying the men, trying to figure out a way we could get out. But the way I told him, El Chico had complete control of the province of the north and blocked our way back to the States. The only other way was across the mountains to the west, and they were impassable without native guides. Now, he knew that, but I reminded him. And then the next time I went into town, I brought back the map, a greasy, crumpled, dog-eared pencil map, scrawled on butcher paper. It was a masterpiece. It should have been. It took me a whole night to draw it. And it showed an old wagon road going out over the mountains to the coast. I told Quinn I bought it from an old Mexican. It was the prelude for my trump card.
1: Okay. Map looks genuine, all right. And if it is, that road can't be more than 10 miles due west of here.
0: Well, I figure less than that. Straight over there in that low pass.
1: My golly, I think you're right.
0: Sure. All we gotta do is to get across this one canyon right here.
1: And how do you figure we do that? With wings? It's 300 feet deep and 100 wide.
0: No, it's easy.
1: Yeah? That tequila you've been swilling in town's got you goofy.
0: Well, why not throw a bridge across?
1: I love the way you say that. Like, why not have another flapjack for breakfast?
0: Look, I'm an engineer, remember? I'll put a bridge across there in 3 days.
1: Morton, you do that and I'll take back everything I ever said about you.
0: The next morning, I tied a 200-foot length of rope around my waist, took a pulley with me, and started down to the bottom. It took me all day to make it up to the other side. I tied the pulley to a jack pine and pulled the rope through tight and tied it off. And then I came back hand over hand. After that, it was simple to finish the slickest suspension bridge you ever laid eyes on. Plenty strong enough to hold all our men and mules fully loaded. It was so good that even Quinn had the grace to admit it.
1: I gotta hand it to you, Morton. I've seen a lot of engineers that can work things out on paper, but not many that can do the job themselves.
0: Thanks.
1: What do you say we take a look over there tomorrow for that road?
0: No need to. I took a little walk the day I ran the cable across. The road's there, all right, just where the map shows it.
1: Oh. All right, if you found it, I guess that takes care of that.
0: Sure, we're all set.
1: Thanks to you. I guess I owe you an apology, Morton. Maybe we all owe our lives to you.
0: That's the only time, before or after, that I had a qualm when he said that. But you gotta be tough. I couldn't forget that. It was too late now to back out. Everything was ready. We were all set to leave on short notice. Quinn wrote a letter to Collins in the States, telling him to meet us on the coast with a boat. Quinn gave me the letter to mail in town. But of course, I never mailed it. I spent my time in town getting the necessary mules and the gear. And then I went to Lolita.
2: Querido mio, I have missed you.
0: Well, it's the last time you'll have to miss me, baby. This is it. The diamonds, the fancy clothes, all of it. Yours.
2: Mine? Querido, you are rich now?
0: By this time tomorrow, we'll both be rich. With more gold than we'll know what to do with for the rest of our lives.
2: Gold? You have found much gold?
0: Si, and it's ours, thanks to El Chico.
2: El Chico? What?
0: Remember Beware El Chico, the game you played with your brother?
2: Oh, si.
0: Well, that's what gave me the idea, and it worked perfectly. We'll have to thank El Chico if we ever run into him.
2: Oh, I do not think that will happen. After all, El Chico is only in a game, remember?
0: Well, never mind the games now, baby. We got work to do. Now get some clothes, but keep it light. We'll pull out of here at midnight. And tomorrow we're rich. Hello there, Alto.
2: We are here already, querido.
0: No, but you stay here with the mules while I go into camp with Quinn's train. It'll be dawn in an hour, then you start up.
2: Si.
0: And remember, raise as much dust as you can. It's part of the plan.
2: Si.
0: By the time you get there, everything will be ready. Comprende?
2: Si, si, querido. You are sure there will be no mistake?
0: Not with me running this clam bake, honey. Now give me a kiss. Atta girl. Hasta luego, baby.
2: Good luck, querido.
0: But I wasn't depending on luck. You don't need luck when you got everything figured. By noon, the leader and I'd be on our way back to the States with a trunk full of that yellow stuff. And the men? Well, I didn't even give them a thought. Not even Quinn. Dumb lugs. Too stupid to reach for what they wanted. They deserved whatever life handed them. Just before I rounded the last bend into camp, I stopped the pack. It's awful quiet in the mountains just before dawn. I took a deep breath and... Quinn! Quinn! Get going, you mangy cusses. Try to look like you've been running for 20 miles. Quinn! No, Quinn!
3: Who is it? Partner, is that you? What is it? What's the matter?
0: Alta! We'll have to get out in a hurry. El Chico's on his way here with 20 men. He'll be here inside of 2 hours.
3: How'd he find out about us?
0: Oh, it's all my fault. I was a fool to trust the leader. I thought she was okay.

0: And word to old Chico about the gold.
1: You blasted idiot. I told you to keep your mouth shut.
0: I know. You can kick me anywhere. I've been kicking myself all the way up here.
1: I'd like to kill you.
0: Well, I wouldn't blame you, Quinn.
1: All right, men, get those mules back. We're getting out. The gold first. 2 saddlebags for each mule. All
0: right, I worked like a demon alongside the men, getting the stuff packed. And then, just as the last mule was getting his diamond hitch, I grabbed Quinn's arm.
1: What do you want?
0: Quinn, I've been thinking. I gotta do something.
1: Looks to me like you've done enough.
0: Now, don't you see? It's my fault. It's up to me to do something now.
1: This is no time to beat your breast. We're getting out. Getting out of here as fast as we can.
0: No, look. Look, I got an idea. You gotta let me square myself.
1: Make it snappy. We can't waste time.
0: Well, listen. I placed a dynamite charge under the eye bolts at this side of the bridge.
1: Uh-huh.
0: Now, I'll stay on this side and wait till you're safely across. Then blow the bolts clean so there'll be no trace left.
1: I see.
0: You cut the cables on the other side with a hacksaw, and the whole bridge will drop to the bottom where the brush will hide it. You'll be out of sight when El Chico comes. And I'll tell him you've outslicked him, gone north. He'll waste several days riding after you before he realizes the truth. And by that time, you'll be safe on the coast.
1: What about you?
0: Well, I don't matter. This wouldn't have happened if I had shut my mouth off. Come on, you fellas get going.
1: Nuts, we'll stick together. Cutting the cables on the far side's a good idea. He'll lose a day going back to where he can cross the canyon.
0: But a day is not enough. His horses will catch your mules. We gotta destroy every sign of the bridge, make them think you've gone the other way. I'm staying.
1: I don't know.
0: It's the only way, Quinn. Look, look. You can see the dust cloud over there on the trail. He's coming. You haven't got much time to get out of sight.
1: All right, Morton. Maybe I was wrong about you. Let me shake your hand. Good luck.
0: Good luck. That's all guys like Quinn can think about. They don't understand a man who's tough enough to make his own luck. All of them lined up and they shook my hand. They all hated me since I came on the job. Now they were shaking my hand. And in a minute, the lead mule started. Soon they were all strung out on that long swaying bridge. Quinn stayed till the last, spacing them out. I waved to him and waited for him to step out on the bridge. My hand inched toward the plunger. But then the stupid fool started back toward me. Go on, Quinn, hurry, there's no time.
1: I can catch up with him. Listen, I've been thinking, Morton. Sunday, while you were in town, I looked around for that road. I couldn't find
0: it. They're all right. You'll find it. Hurry, Quinn.
1: Maybe so, but I was just thinking. Why'd you plant the dynamite under this end of the bridge?
0: Well,
1: why couldn't you have strung wires and blown it out from the other side?
0: I just didn't. I made a mistake. All right, I'll take the consequences.
1: You can still do it, Morton. We've got plenty of wire. No need for you to fall into El Chico's hands.
0: Go on, you fool. Go on. In a minute, it'll be too late.
1: Too late for what, Morton?
0: Look at that dust. He's coming.
1: You know what I think? I think El Chico isn't anywhere within 500 miles of here.
0: What?
1: I think you planned to blow up this bridge with the men on it. Drop us all at the bottom where you could pick up the pieces.
0: Get away, Quinn. You can't stop me now. I'll take care of you later.
1: Get away from that plunger. Stop it. Morton, get your hand off that. Stop it. No.

0: The concussion had my head reeling for a few seconds. When the landscape swam back into focus, I could see the bridge was gone. The bridge and the men and the mules. But I couldn't seem to figure out what happened. Quinn lay beside me, very still. I could see blood. I seem to remember hearing a shot. But where did it come from?
1: Charlie! Senor Charlie!
0: Lolita! You did it! You shot him! You're wonderful! We did it, baby! We did it! Look at down there, a half a million bucks, baby! 3 million pesos in gold! And all we gotta do is go down and pick it up!
2: Yes, indeed, a good job, senor.
0: I stared stupidly at the little man in the big sombrero who stepped out of the manzanita and grinned at me. A smoking revolver dangled from one hairy paw, and the other was pulling Lolita toward him. My Lolita. She put her arms around him and kissed him in a way that she never kissed me.
2: We will pick up your gold for you, senor. You are a very smart man, Senor Charlie. I should like to be your friend. Except you are gringo. And you mistake to make the love to the sweetheart of El Chico.

0: Thank you, Bert Lancaster, for a splendid performance. Mr. Lancaster will return in just a moment.
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0: And now here again is Mr. Bert Lancaster.
6: My thanks to the fine cast of radio actors who appeared on tonight's show. Suspense is always one of my favorite programs, whether I'm acting on it or listening to it. And you can be sure that I'll be glued to my radio next Thursday evening when Gregory Peck appears in a story called Hitchhike Poker. Another gripping study in
0: suspense.
4: Bert Lancaster will soon be seen in the Norma production, Kiss the Blood Off My Hands. Tonight's suspense play was written by Brett Halliday and adapted for radio by Lawrence Goldman, with music composed by Lucian Morawick and conducted by Lud Luskin. The entire production was under the direction of Anton M. Leder. In the coming weeks, suspense will present such stars as Robert Young, Virginia Bruce, Edward G. Robinson, Ray Milland, and many others. And of special note, our star tonight, Bert Lancaster, may currently be seen in the film version of Sorry, Wrong Number, that great suspense play, soon to be repeated on this program with Agnes Moorhead in her original role. Make it a point to listen each Thursday to Suspense, radio's outstanding theater of thrills. And next Thursday, same time, hear Gregory Peck in Hitchhike Poker.
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Giovanni Perez. A cloud of ocean aroma finds its way up my nose, coaxes a cough out of me, and snaps me out of my trance. I finally put my pen down, and all at once, the crowds of smiling children are gone. The seagulls finally shut up, and there's a group of college kids by a campfire. There's no one splashing their friends, just acoustic guitar and surfboard drum solos. 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But somehow, this place is prettier at night. You can see the stars reflect off the wet sand and the waves try to hide them for just a moment, like the beach is trying to play peekaboo. 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
5: From Hollywood, it's time now for Bob Bailey as...
6: Johnny Dollar.
7: Hugh Bryan, Mr. Dollar. How are you this morning?
6: Not so good. I didn't sleep very well. How'd you do?
7: I think I have about what you want on John Reardon.
6: Well, if you haven't, I can get it from Mrs. Reardon.
7: What? Well, I thought you didn't want to tell her about the report, that her husband might still be alive.
6: She knows. She overheard us talking last night.
7: Oh. Well, what do you want to do?
6: I might as well look at what you have and get this over with. How about an hour from now?
7: I'll be waiting for you.
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6: Yours truly, Johnny Dollar. 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The following is an accounting of expenditures during my investigation of the Chesapeake fraud matter. Expense account item 6, $1.50. 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
8: I've located Frank Bowers as per your request. Cursory investigation discloses little evidence that would lead me to believe he might be the John Ridden of Baltimore. Looks like a ham bone to me, Johnny. What do I do now? Signed, George Hanley, George Hanley Investigations Incorporated, Denver, Colorado.
6: Item 7, $2, same thing, telegram from me.
8: Things are about the same way here. Sit tight, I'll see you in a day or two. Love, Johnny.
6: Once the telegrams were out of the way, I walked 3 blocks from my hotel to the office building of Hugh Bryan. It was an impressive place full of lawyers and doctors. Hugh Bryan looked a little haggard when I saw him.
9: It took me a while to get all this together. Half the night.
6: There wasn't that big a rush.
9: Oh, get it out of the way. The sooner you have what you need, the sooner you can make sure, and the sooner I won't worry about it anymore. Did you talk to Elizabeth yet today?
6: No, just last night.
9: Oh, I thought maybe she might have called you this morning. I'm so sorry for that girl.
6: Well, don't feel too bad, Mr. Bryan. We both did everything we could to keep the report that her husband might be alive from her. Awkward as it was.
9: Yes, I know. I still don't understand it, I guess.
6: Well, a man named Coombs, an insurance official, thinks he saw Reardon in Denver last week using the name Frank Bowers. He's sure that Bowers was Reardon. If he turns out to be Reardon, the insurance company's been taken for $20,000 they paid to Elizabeth Reardon, just to set you straight.
9: Well, that'd make Elizabeth party to a fraud. And John. Lord knows that's silly.
6: Well, silly or not.
9: Yes. Well, here's what I have. Now, this is one of the last pictures taken of John Reardon.
6: Mm-hmm. Have the negatives?
9: Yes. Here. And these are some vital statistics on him. The physical part I got from his doctor.
6: Mm-hmm.
9: He stood an examination about a month before the accident.
6: This the doctor's name here?
9: Yes. Now, these other things are in his background and education. Here, a copy of his marriage license, birth certificate.
6: How did you get a hold of these things?
9: Well, I handled a lot of business for John, filed a lot of his papers for him. These were just packed away. It took a while to find them.
6: Hey.
9: Hmm?
6: A copy of his fingerprints?
9: Well, would those help?
6: More than any of this other stuff. Fingerprints aren't standard papers in anybody's file.
9: Before John went in the Army, he did some engineering work for the proving grounds in Aberdeen.
6: Oh.
9: He was fingerprinted there. It was a gag at the time. He had a set of his own blown up and put on the wall in a picture frame. You know, just a joke.
6: Yeah.
9: I dug them out of his personal things. Now then, here's a copy of his financial records, tax returns and whatnot.
6: I spent about an hour in Hugh Bryan's office going over material that would help me in the investigation. The pictures and fingerprints were the most helpful items. After I'd finished, I went back to my hotel, packed my bags, and checked out. Expense account, item 8, $398. My hotel and incidentals in Baltimore and plane fare to Denver. I got there at 9 in the morning. The air crisp, thin, and full of sunshine. I rented a car at the airport and drove into town. A half an hour later, I was talking to my detective friend, George Hanley.
1: How do you like Denver, old pal?
6: I haven't been here for a few years. Doesn't look the same.
1: Bigger and better, huh? They're thinking of putting up buildings as big as those mountains over there. I love it. So does the wife.
6: I'm glad.
1: You ought to try a place like this for a while, Johnny.
6: Maybe I will.
1: Ought to find yourself a girl and settle down.
6: Let's us settle down, Georgie.
1: Huh? Oh, sure.
6: How'd it go?
1: You asked me to look into Frank Bowers. I looked into him as much as I could without talking to him. There you are, Johnny. His bank account, his friends, his troubles, his enemies, everything.
6: Mm-hmm. How about his police record?
1: One traffic violation 2 years ago. Never been in any kind of trouble around here. Gets along fine with everybody.
6: Well, tell me about everybody, Georgie.
1: His laundryman, the milkman, the guy who tends bar in his neighborhood, the man he buys gas from. I talked to all of them.
6: How about the people he works with?
1: Well, he don't do much of that as far as I can see. He's got an office downtown, calls himself a consulting engineer. Goes there once or twice a week to pick up his mail.
6: Well, now, that's a very nice way to be able to live. Is he starving to death, Georgie?
1: No, he's got a good bank account. Makes regular deposits. Money comes from a New York bonding firm. He owns a little two-bedroom house out beyond Park Hill. Paid $38,000 for it.
6: Wow.
1: Sleeps in one bedroom, uses the other one for a kind of studio. Putters around with clay, oils, and according to the nosy dame who lives across the street, he tries to write.
6: How about his friends?
1: Lots of them. Pays his bills, gets drunk now and then, normal.
6: Tell me about his wife.
1: He hasn't got one. Lives alone.
6: Find out who he goes with, Georgie.
1: No. As much as I could find out, he doesn't go with anybody.
6: Enemies?
1: Well, the guy in the cleaning shop hates his guts. Bowers doesn't like his shirts with starch.
6: Did you check out the residency business?
1: As far as I could. He bought that house out in Park Hill in 1951. Paid cash for it. Record of the sale gives his former residence is Toledo, Ohio.
6: Well, how long has he been a resident here?
1: As near as I can figure, and this is just rough, 4 or 5 years ago, the first financial transaction was the house he bought. The next was a car. He could have been here a long time before that, though.
6: Well, the time element would fit for Reardon. What do you think, Georgie?
1: I think you're probably wasting a lot of money investigating this guy. He doesn't seem like the kind of man who's hiding out from anybody.
6: Here, look at this photo. Is this Frank Bowers?
1: Yeah, I'd say so.
6: 5'11", 170, olive complexion, no scars, no glasses, brown hair, about 35.
1: Could be him from that, yes.
6: This is a picture of John Reardon, and the description is Reardon's.
1: What do you want to do now?
6: Keep on it. I got George Hanley busy making a check with some people in Toledo who could find out whether or not a Frank Bauer had once lived there. Then I took my rented car and drove out to the address Hanley had given me. It was in the east side of the city near the airport. A one-story frame house, a 53 Merc in the driveway. I'm looking for Mr. Frank Bowers.
10: Oh, who are you?
6: Johnny Dollar.
10: Oh, I'm Frank Bauer.
6: Well, I'm an insurance investigator, Mr. Bowers. I'd like to talk to you.
10: Oh, come on in.
6: Thank you.
10: Take a chair anywhere, huh? What's on your mind?
6: Just making a routine check, Mr. Bowers. Thought perhaps you could help me.
10: Well,
11: I don't know anything about my neighbors, if that's that kind of thing.
6: No, I'm running down a report that came across our office in Baltimore.
11: Baltimore?
6: Ever been there, Mr. Bowers?
11: No.
6: Swell place on Chesapeake Bay.
11: Well, I like Denver. What's this all about?
6: Well, do you happen to remember a few days ago when you were at a place called the Ship's Tavern?
11: Well, that's in the Brown Palace.
6: This was last Friday, to be exact.
11: Should I remember? What I do, steal an ashtray or walk out on a check?
6: Well, a man from Baltimore was there that day, Mr. Bowers. His name was Coombs. Paul Coombs. You met him.
11: Well, did I?
6: Yes, right at the bar. You had a drink or two with him.
11: Well, I might have. I don't know whether to admit it or not. What are you getting at? I don't understand this.
6: I know it seems confusing. Maybe this will help. Take a look at this.
11: Mm-hmm.
6: Now, you must admit, you look a great deal like the man in that picture.
11: Yeah. Yeah, I suppose I do. Well, I'll be darned. Hey, I'd do it that. You know, this could be a picture of me.
6: That's why I'm here, Mr. Bowers. You see, the company I represent insured the man in this picture for quite an amount of money. His name was John Reardon. He was lost in a boat accident in Chesapeake Bay 5 years ago. The Mr. Coombs who met you at the bar here last week thought you were John Reardon.
11: I don't blame him. But I'm not. Close, though. Now, want to smoke?
6: Oh, thanks. Thanks.
11: Sure.
6: Mr. Coombs was a lifelong friend of John Reardon's. I have his sworn statement here about that meeting with you and the certainty of his identity.
11: You do?
6: Yes, right here. Would you like to see it?
11: Well, not particularly.
6: I understand you went to Ohio State. What year did you graduate?
11: I didn't go to Ohio State. Look, what is this, huh?
6: Well, that's what you told Mr. Coombs. It's in the statement.
11: Oh, I remember that bird now. Oh, I might have told him anything, Mr. Dolly. You know, he's one of those inquisitive kind, real sure of himself. Yeah, I remember. Look, don't tell me they sent you all the way out here from Baltimore.
6: They did.
11: And that guy say so?
6: Mm-hmm.
11: Well, that's funny.
6: Did you go to college, Mr. Bowers?
11: What?
6: I'd like to clear up that detail. Did you go to college?
11: Well, yes. I went to Carnegie Tech, 36 through 40.
6: You haven't lived all your life in Colorado, then. Where else have you lived?
11: Look, do you have any right to ask me questions like this?
6: No, but you'll help me a lot if you'll answer them.
11: Well, why not? Okay, I've lived in New York, Pittsburgh, Kansas City, Toledo, around the country. Came here a few years ago with my health. Seemed good for my asthma.
6: Ever been married?
11: Once in 1942. It didn't last long. Oh, what else you want to know?
6: Well, look, you in a hurry? I can come back later.
11: No, it's not that. Well, look, you seem like a nice guy, Dollar, but it just makes me uncomfortable answering these questions of yours.
6: I appreciate the time you've given me already, Mr. Bauer. Please understand, it's a matter of establishing identity.
11: But you know who I am. I just told you.
6: That's true.
11: I don't like this business much. Is there any way you can eliminate it?
6: The most positive identification would be from fingerprints.
11: Oh?
6: Now, Mr. Bauer, I'm not so much interested in who you are as in proving that you're not John Reardon. If you volunteered a set of fingerprints, it'd save me a great deal of work and you a great deal of trouble.
11: Well, sure, why not?
6: We drove downtown together to George Hanley's office and used the portable fingerprint kit. I took a complete set of Frank Bauer's prints he attached. I thanked him for his time and trouble, and he left. If he was trying to cover something, it certainly wasn't apparent from his conversation or reactions. There had been a moment when I was sure he wasn't Frank Bauer. On the other hand, I was sure that he wasn't John Reardon.
1: That cuts it, Johnny. Right thumb and index prints don't match at all.
6: Oh, not even close, George.
1: And I thought I was getting somewhere. I found out he was never in Toledo, or at least never registered or licensed as an engineer. Well, these prints do it. When are you going home, Johnny?
6: I don't know.
1: There's no reason to stick around any longer.
6: This is crazy.
1: You proved your case with the prints.
6: He was too anxious to help me prove it, Georgie. You ask any ordinary man on the street two personal questions about himself, and he'll tell you to go jump in the lake. You ask him for his fingerprints, and he's liable to smash you.
1: So?
6: Get on him. Stay with him 24 hours a day. Get a couple of other men.
1: It'll cost you money.
6: Get busy. Expense account item 9, $200, detective service. I didn't believe Frank Bowers. I didn't believe his background. And most of all, I didn't believe his fingerprints.

0: There'll be another exciting episode in our story of the Chesapeake fraud matter tomorrow.
1: Tomorrow, another man comes to Denver. He doesn't check in a hotel or carry luggage. At least not much luggage. Just a .38 Colt. Join us, won't you? Yours truly, Johnny Dollar.
0: Yours truly, Johnny Dollar, starring Bob Bailey, is transcribed in Hollywood. Written by John Dawson, it is produced and directed by Jack Johnstone. Be sure to join us tomorrow night, same time and station, for the next exciting episode of Yours Truly, Johnny Dollar. Roy Rowan speaking.

My name is Abe Ulloa. My poem is called East Side Tapestry. Can you see what holds me together? Is my fabric pleasing to your eye? Would you take a chance and warm yourself with me? Look deep and see that I am beautiful. Hidden for so long, do not be afraid to find me. I am the color of courage, hope, dignity, and peace. Rest within my loving arms and become a piece of my woven cloth that is the East Side Tapestry. It is this beautiful fabric that tells the story of life on the East Side. How far can a taco soar? Does the color of my skin prevent me from reaching unknown heights? Or is it just me wrapped in a brown excuse? How much can a taco learn? Does the color of my skin teach me that higher learning is for those other people? Or is it just me wrapped in a brown excuse? How far can a taco climb a corporate ladder? Does the color of my skin keep the door closed? Or is it just me wrapped in a brown excuse? I've peeled away my skin and found how beautiful the human soul can be. What is left is the vision of what can become. The human spirit is alive and well. It only requires honesty.

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6: We made Camp 4 on the East Glacier, 22,000 feet above sea level. In that cold, thin air, we stood looking up. And in the great loneliness, we saw it. For a few seconds, as the mist cleared, we saw it. The mountain. The peak towering over us. It was beautiful and terrible. Then a swirling curtain moved round it, and it was gone again. There were six of us and the four. Anton and Leeds had been sent back to Camp 3, some 4,000 feet below. Both had been badly frostbitten. So then there were six of us left to make the attempt. Nobody had done it before. No one had ever reached the top of that tremendous windswept place. And now we were ready for the assault. That night we held our last meeting in Camp 4. Thomas, Feldman, Eldridge, Gaines, Ferrucci, and myself.
7: It's the best way. The most practical. Three of us stay and three of us try to make it.
8: Now we stand a better chance if we all do it together. What do you think, Bob?
7: I don't think so. Thomas is right. If three of us go and have to turn back, the other three will still be fresh, and they can have a go.
8: That's right.
7: All right?
8: I guess it has to be.
7: Okay, two parties. Thomas, you'll head up the second. Stay at the camp. I'll lead the first one up.
8: Right. Oh, now, wait a minute. Don't we get a vote on this?
7: No, it's a waste of time. Start voting, and we'll start arguing again. Those monsoons aren't going to hold off forever.
8: Yeah, but
7: how's your leg, Harry?
8: Oh, it's not bad, but I might hold you back. You better leave me down here.
7: All right. Ferrucci, you want me to go?
9: Do you feel up to it?
8: Sure, you bet.
7: Gaines?
10: Okay.
9: You're not acclimated.
10: Cough?
7: Nothing. It'd get a lot worse, Harry. You better not.
9: Well, look, why not let me go with you and leave Harry in charge down here? That leg will be all right in a couple of days, don't you think, Harry?
8: It ought to be.
7: He hasn't had enough experience for a lead man.
9: Oh.
11: There's nothing wrong with me. Or is there? Well?
7: I don't know, John. It's going to be pretty tough.
11: Well?
9: Listen, John.
11: You keep out of this, Thomas. What about it, Bob? I'm in good shape.
7: Well, I guess so. Okay, you, Ferrucci, and myself. That'll be it. We'll start at daybreak. And that's the way we decided. There was no other possibility. It wasn't that we didn't like Eldridge. It was just that he was always flying off the handle. And because of that, he wasn't a good risk. Nerves don't go so well with mountain climbing. Not that mountain. Cold and dangerous. It's never gained peak, hidden in mist. Later that evening, Thomas and I were going over the equipment before turning in.
9: You know, someday they'll invent an oxygen tank that's light. I'll bet these things weigh over 30 pounds.
4: Yeah.
9: Hey, about Eldridge. What about him? You think he ought to go?
4: Well, it's the only way, I guess.
9: You're taking a big chance.
4: Yeah. He'll be all right.
9: We could only wait just a couple of days. Harry'd be all right.
4: We're late now. If the monsoon starts, none of us will be able to do it.
9: Yeah, that's the trouble. Well, you'll have Peruzzi along. He gets on pretty well with Eldridge. That'll help.
4: No, it'll be fine. We're all in good shape. I think we're going to make it.
9: No way, I hope you don't. I'd like a crack at it myself. Wouldn't that be something? The first man to get to the top.
4: You understand why I didn't take you, don't you?
9: Of course. Wishful thinking, that's all. Well, you better turn in. I'll finish checking this up.
4: Okay. See you in the morning. On May the 18th, we started to climb the Northwest Ridge. We were at 23,000 feet. Each of us carried a 30-pound oxygen tank besides the equipment we needed for our next camp. For 3 or 4 hours, it wasn't bad, but as we went higher, the wind started to take it out of us. We felt the cold more.
9: Take 10, huh?
4: Yeah.
9: Boy. Well, you look at it up there. That's it. You almost feel like you could jump and touch the top.
4: Yeah, it'd be a big jump, Peruzzi.
9: What do you figure, about 3,500 feet more?
4: Yeah, something like that.
10: Well, if the weather holds, we might make it by tomorrow.
4: That's what I thought.
9: Not a cloud in the sky. Will you look at that thing? Why, what can you say when you see a mountain like that?
4: Save your breath. We'll move in a few minutes. Then we hit patches of snow. And the pace slowed down. We spelled each other as leader, and it was my turn up ahead. Peruzzi was bringing up the rear when I heard him yell.
10: Bob! Peruzzi's gone down. Dig in!
9: All right. What is it? Crevasse?
10: Yeah. Shoot the ice mask.
9: It won't hold. The snow's too soft here.
10: I'm slipping. Bob, I'm slipping.
4: I saw the snow crumbling away from beneath Eldridge's feet. I saw it and I thought of a man I knew who slipped from an aerial ladder 100 feet up. And as he fell to the ground, his legs raced wildly, arms waving, trying to find the rungs to pull himself back up. And Eldridge was doing it now, his heels churning into the soft snow at the edge of the crevasse. And then he found solid ice.
10: Up?
9: Yeah.
10: Can you pull me back? I can't get Peruzzi out from here. I'm afraid I'll go over too. I'm right on the edge.
9: Can't he get a hold of his axe?
10: No, he's hanging free. The wall slopes in. Hurry.
9: I'll try. You'll have to, John. I can't do it alone. There's too much weight.
10: I tell you, I can't. I'm afraid to move. I can feel it going under me, all around me.
9: There's solid ice a couple of feet back. I can grab it with my axe.
10: Don't let go! Don't let it go slack, Father. I'll go over.
9: I won't. You just hang on. I knew that if I slipped behind me, it was the end.
4: I looked at the figure of Eldridge, his body bent backwards away from the drop beneath him. Closed my eyes, reached behind with my pick, and dug into the ice.
10: I can't! I'm shooting! I can't!
4: And as Eldridge shouted, I thought I heard another cry. And then suddenly the rope's weight was lighter. I saw Eldridge get up on hands and knees, crawl away from the crevasse toward me. Norman! Where's Norman?
9: He's gone. He fell. He's gone.
4: He can't be.
9: How?
12: I don't know. Perhaps the rope frayed on some ice at the edge. Suddenly it went slack. I heard him. Bob, I heard it.
4: Well, maybe it's not deep. He might have fallen into a drift at the bottom. You stay here. I've got to see. I belayed the rope about the ice pack and paid out the rest of it as I slid down the slope to the crevasse. But when I looked over the edge, I knew that dark,
7: blue, almost black emptiness below, I knew. There'd be no snowdrift for Norman Ferrucci's body, unless it was perhaps 10,000 feet below us. We bypassed that place, found a shelter from the wind, and pitched our tent. For a long time, neither one of us spoke. I think we were too exhausted to say anything. Exhausted and shocked. There were only two of us now.
12: I keep hearing it.
7: Yeah, I know.
12: No, you don't. Not the way I do.
7: He was a nice kid.
12: Yeah.
7: Doesn't seem as cold.
12: How high do you think we are?
7: 24,000.
12: Yeah. I wondered. A little hard to breathe.
7: You better use the oxygen.
12: No, not yet.
7: We won't need it tomorrow.
12: Yes, we will. Better save it.
7: We're going down in the morning.
12: No.
7: We've got to. You and I couldn't make it up there alone. There's 2,500 feet to go, maybe more. We've got to go back. We'll let the others try.
12: Just because he's gone, is that why?
7: Look, I've done more climbing than you out here. What happened today is bad for the nerves. We couldn't make it. We'll go back and try again later.
12: The monsoons will be here later. We've got to do it now.
7: Thomas and the others can do it.
12: No, we'll keep going. Look, I've got to. I'm not going back.
7: What's the matter with you? You're talking like a kid.
12: Look, I was the last one on your list when you got the party together, wasn't I?
7: Yes, but...
12: Why? Why was I last?
7: I don't know. Somebody had to be. It was you, that's all.
12: You're a liar. You didn't want me along. None of you did.
7: You're here, aren't you?
12: You know I'm afraid of climbing, don't you?
7: Isn't everybody a little? Isn't that why we do it? Isn't that part of it?
12: No, I mean really scared. I'm really scared. You know that.
7: No, I don't.
12: Well, something happened when Something happened to me today, and I've got to go on to the top now.
7: You think I'll call you a coward if we don't?
12: No.
7: All right, then. Forget it. We'll try again. Maybe next year. You'll be along, too.
12: I'll do it alone, then. I'm going on alone. You want to come along with me? All right. If not, it doesn't matter anyway. I'm going. So long.
7: John! John! He didn't stop, just moved up the ice slab and around a hummock out of sight. I went back inside the tent to get my pack. I couldn't let him do it alone, and I was trapped into going with him. Then I saw that the fool hadn't even taken his rope. It was neatly coiled in the corner. I grabbed it up, and as I did so, I saw the end of it. The end which had broken when Ferrucci hung over the crevasse. The rope which Eldridge had said was parted by the ice. But there were no frayed ends. The break was clean. It had been cut through. And the oil of Eldridge's knife blade was still on it. When Eldridge had thought he was going over the crevasse, he'd cut the rope which had held Norman Ferrucci's body some 20 feet into the chasm. To save his own life, he'd done this. I pulled the coil through the straps of my pack and left the tent. I caught up with Eldridge about 100 feet higher. He was standing on a shallow ledge, catching his breath, and his head was tilted back, eyes fixed on that mountain.
12: Nasty fit back there. I was cutting steps up the cliff. I nearly fell.
7: You didn't, though.
12: No, I didn't. You're coming with me, huh?
7: I want to see that you get down. Alive. You forgot your rope. I found it in the tent.
12: I didn't think I'd need it.
7: You might. Here.
12: Thanks.
7: We better tie on together.
12: All right. You want to go first?
7: No. It's your party now. You lead. See? He had a funny look on his face as we roped together. I think he must have known then that I'd found out what he'd done. He didn't say anything, though, but turned and began to move upwards. At 3 o'clock that afternoon, we were at about 25,000 feet. It was hard to breathe now. Terribly hard.
8: We decided to rest for a few minutes. I remember looking down from the ridge, looking down into the incredible scene below, and then up, and the peak which loomed over us, clear against the sky, perhaps 1,500, 2,000 feet over us. I remembered Ferrucci's excitement as he'd seen it further down, and even then, I thought it could be beaten, that we might do it.
10: We'll use the oxygen from here as soon as we start again.
8: We can't do any more today.
10: Yes, we can. Go higher.
8: Then what?
10: When it gets dark, camp. Finish it tomorrow if we don't today.
8: If the storm comes up, we'll be in trouble.
10: It won't. We're gonna make it, I know. I know we are.
8: Then what?
10: It doesn't matter after that.
8: We'll have to go down to the others.
10: Yeah. I suppose so.
8: We'll have to tell them about Ferrucci.
10: Yes?
9: Are we gonna tell the same story?
10: I think we will.
8: Do you know why I followed you? Why I came along?
10: Yes.
8: Just like that.
10: Yes. You murdered a man, and that's all there is to it.
8: No. It wasn't murder.
10: I was afraid. We knew if I went over, we'd all go. Oh, it's the only way.
8: If you'd waited, we could have got him out.
10: I didn't know it then. I felt myself going. I had to do it.
8: And what's all this for? To wipe out the sin? Get to the peak and be a man again?
10: Yeah. In a way, perhaps.
8: You won't be. You'll never be. Yeah. When this gets out, and it's going to, there'll be no place for you to hide. No place to go.
10: Well, we better get moving.
8: We began to use the oxygen sparingly and kept moving up slower and slower, our hearts pounding with the effort. 100 feet, 200, 3. And I began to feel lightheaded. I couldn't. Not another step. I couldn't. And then it was 400 feet. Heldridge collapsed in front of me. Lay in the fine snow, sobbing.
10: And stop. Stop here. No. We've got to go on.
8: No.
10: Got to.
8: And sobbed like a child. His mind willed him to keep going, but his body wouldn't allow him. We lay there using our precious oxygen because I think had we not done so, we'd have died of fatigue. The wind had disappeared completely, and there was a silence so complete that you could almost imagine it bore a sound in itself. Deadening. Awful. We made camp and tried to sleep. We were too tired to think of food. And then with the night came a heavy mist. It began to grow much

0: cut the rope again.
1: You might.
2: Huh? Let's go.
1: At that point, we had ascended 25,400 feet. The ice wall would take us another 100 higher. The wind began to blow again when we were halfway up.
0: We'll move around to the right after this step. There's a bit of a ledge. All right. Okay. Come on.
2: No, we can't stop. The oxygen won't hold out.
1: We'll go back. This is it. Snow might keep up for days.
2: I'm going on.
1: You can't see 6 feet ahead of you.
2: That's enough. I'm not going to give up now. We're too close.
1: You're crazy.
2: Yeah, I guess so. You're coming?
1: Yes, I am. I want to get you back alive.
3: The snow on the pyramid was solid. Even with the blizzard, it was comparatively easy going. And then the slope seemed to lurch. And I had a split second to see the wave of snow pouring down on me. An avalanche swept us down, smothering, killing!

0: stopped bawling. My first thought when I came to, I wasn't dead. Then I saw a pair of legs crouched next to me.
1: I didn't think that you were gonna make it.
0: Where'd I land?
1: Hanging over the ice wall.
0: Yeah, but you were behind me. You didn't go over.
1: No. Don't ask me why. It must have been a corner of the avalanche that hit us. You ended up pulling me down. My axe caught in one of the steps and it held us both.
0: Then you pulled me up.
1: Yeah. Yeah, looks like it.
0: Thanks. How long have I been out?
1: About an hour. A little more.
0: Blizzard's letting up.
1: Yeah. You feel like going on?
0: I think so.
1: All right.
0: Could you tell me something?
1: What?
0: Why did you pull me out of it? Why didn't you just let me go over the edge? Then you wouldn't have had any around to tell.
1: I'm not a murderer, Bob. I cut Norman's rope because I was afraid. If I thought there was even a chance of us not falling, I wouldn't have done it. But I didn't know. Now, it doesn't excuse me, but it doesn't mean that I'd kill you to get out of it. Well, we've got to save the chalk. We'll need our breath. Now, do you want to lead? Or shall I?
2: I'll do it.
0: The storm had passed, and although we could see the cold sky again, the peak was still only occasionally visible through patches of mist. We went up, higher, higher. Then my oxygen tank gave out, and we had to share altitudes. We'd nearly reached 26,000 feet, and we could see the top. For a moment, it stood out clear. And it looked so easy, the last lap. But by now, we could move only a few steps at a time till we had to rest. And I couldn't get up again.
1: It looks pretty easy. Past that ridge,
0: I have to wait.
1: All right. You wait for me. I'll go on.
0: No, we do it together. Just wait. A couple of minutes.
1: It'll be getting dark. I'll be back for you.
0: Here, John. A minute.
1: Here. You take the oxygen. I don't need it.
0: No, John, no.
1: No, I won't need it. Here. Wait here. I'll get down again.
0: Oh.

0: asleep.
1: I'm sorry I was afraid. I still am. Afraid? Well, that's why I've got to do it. You understand? Yeah. So long, Bob.
2: I didn't have the strength to stop him as he untied the rope which held us together. Then he was gone. And after a while, I felt stronger and I sat up. I could see him, a dark blob against the mountain snow. Smaller, smaller. And he was climbing upward. He'd reached the final pinnacle and become a dot that was lost in the mist. I saw Eldridge once more. He couldn't have been more than 250 feet below the peak. For perhaps 10 seconds I saw him, and then he disappeared. I waited, waited into the night. And the next morning I began to look for him, but the oxygen was gone. I knew that if I had to climb another foot, I'd die. And so I turned back. There was no wind anymore. It was almost warm. Somehow I got down to the base camp, and I told them the story. Almost the whole story, but not quite. I changed a rope which had been cut with a knife into a rope which had frayed and parted on the ice. I remember as we started down to the valley below, I turned and stood a minute, looking back, looking up. And then a cloud softly poured over the peak. And in a moment, the mountain

Suspense. In which Parley Bear and Ben Wright starred in tonight's presentation of The Mountain. Next week, story of what might have happened to the first atomic-powered submarine. We call it X-915. That's next week on...

0: Hey everybody, welcome back to On the Record. My name is Lucas Barfield. This is a news and information show I do from time to time. And this week we have some news and information about an upcoming talent show for people with disabilities that will be happening in October. And to tell us a little bit about that and some other things is Tony Hester, who is CEO and founder of the Alliance for Accessibility, a local disability activist, and many other things. How you doing today, Tony?
1: I'm doing good, Lucas. How are you today?
0: Yeah, I'm doing pretty good, man. And it's really great to have you on the show. We have known each other for quite a while now, playing goal ball together. We do some running together. We also both serve on the Tacoma Commission for Disabilities. And I wanted to have you on the show to talk about some things. And I think this is a great opportunity for you to be on here to talk about this talent show that's coming up in October. But before we do that, just take a second and tell the audience a little bit about yourself.
1: Well, I am, as you stated earlier, the founder and CEO of Alliance for Accessibility. We're a disability advocacy, disability rights. We do training and consulting in several areas, including disability sensitivity, some ADA training. We also do user testing for accessibility, accessibility assessments, strategy implementation. And the reason I started this company just because I saw kind of the disparities and the need and the gaps that are so often unaddressed in the disability world. So I thought it was a good idea to go ahead and launch the company, put together the company. And the event in October will be our first big event.
0: Yeah, we're going to talk about accessibility and blind accessibility here in a minute, but I want to talk about this talent show, and this is really interesting to me, as the audience probably knows, and if they don't, they'll just let you know I am legally blind. I have been blind or going blind most of my life. I stopped being able to read when I was like 8 years old, have never been able to drive. So having a talent show that's kind of catered towards people with disability, I think is a really great idea, because setting up that talent show, you know, it takes a little bit extra work, some considerations that might go into that might not go into, like, let's say a regular or a non-disabled person's talent show. But, you know, the neat thing about making things like this is if this is accessible for people with disabilities, then it's accessible for everybody else. Just take a second and tell us about the format of the talent show, how people can get in touch with you to find out more, where it's going to be, and some other details.
1: Well, first I'll just start off with why I actually decided to put this showcase together. As an individual of blindness myself, and being a musician myself, I understand the difficulties of getting good shows and getting good gigs and actually getting paid for those gigs. Mm-hmm. So my idea just kind of sparked with that in mind. It was originally just going to be me kind of putting together my own show with a few other people. But as I began to think about it, I thought there are plenty of people with disabilities with talent out here, and they need the exposure. It's a whole wealth of talent that never gets exposed or put into the limelight or put into the front. And I decided that that's what I wanted to do. So I talked to a friend of mine in the city, and they just so happened to be putting together candidates for grants. Mm. He told me about the grant, and I filled out the application for the grant, and lo and behold, I got the grant.
0: Awesome.
1: So that's where it all began, and that was, you know, the genesis of it all. And on top of that, as you know, in the advocacy world, there are a bunch of things going on in the disability world that I wanted to bring awareness to at the same time. And two of those topics were the effect that the dismantlement of the Education and Rehabilitation Department is going to have on the Individuals with Disabilities Education Act, or IDEA.
0: Mm-hmm.
1: So I really wanted to get that out there and bring awareness to that. And then also, on a personal level, with some things I know that are going on with someone in my close vicinity, per se, about the sexual abuse and exploitation of children with disabilities. So I wanted to bring that into the forefront as well and put it all into kind of this fun mix. So there'll be at this talent show, there'll be vendors. We got a couple of disability associated vendors that will be there so they can spread the word about their organizations and what they do. I wanted to have that available as well. And then also the talent show. So it'll be set up with a few artists. We have young artists, older artists, some dance going on, some great MCs that will be there. So it should be pretty fun. And the date is going to be on October 10th at the Star Center in Tacoma. And that is 3873 South 66th Street. And I'm looking forward to it. It'll be from 3 to 5. It's an all family fun event. So we want any and everyone to show up and come out and just enjoy this talent, because it's great talent, and it's talent that should be showcased. So I'm looking forward to it. I'm very, very excited about it. It's a lot of hard work. And at this point, I don't have a staff. I have maybe 2 assistants, and the legwork is being done by pretty much me myself. So I'm really working hard to make this come to life and make it a great show.
0: That's awesome. And that's really great to hear that the city's working with you. Tacoma has that Tacoma Creates. I think that's their program, which is a big success here in Tacoma. I have heard a lot of different things getting funded with that. And, you know, the Star Center, that's just a great venue over there to do events. You can, it's open there. You got the Boys and Girls Club next door. You got the soccer field all there. Such a great venue over there.
1: I chose the Star Center for its accessibility as well.
0: Yeah.
1: It's pretty accessible, but you don't have a lot of trip ups. Now, I am making the event as accessible as I could possibly make it. So there will be ASL interpreting there. I'm trying to get some Braille and large print signage if I can. That all depends on the funding. And I'm also, I will have sighted guides there.
0: Yeah, awesome.
1: We're looking to have things in plain language if we can. So I'm trying to make it as accessible as I can. And if there is an accommodation that I can make that the audience wants or needs, please contact me, and we will get that on the agenda to make this show as accessible as possible.
0: Before we get on to something else here in a sec, what is your contact information?
1: So I could be reached at AllianceForAccessibility@gmail.com. So that is AllianceForAccessibility@gmail.com. Or you can give me a call at my office number. That is 206-434-6793. And I can be reached pretty much any time of the day via email. And if I don't answer the phone at that time, I'm busy or with another customer, and I will return your call as soon as I possibly can. So feel free to contact me for the show, or if you have questions about what we do at Alliance for Accessibility, or if you just want us to work with you in any capacity, then feel free to give us a call or email.
0: Yeah, it's really nice to hear about the ASL and then the sighted guides and then the Braille and everything like that. I am really interested in starting to have tactile guides on the floor at things like mm-hmm. raves and clubs and different venues, so that if you're blind, you can kind of find your way out of the dance floor or out of mm-hmm. the bar to the bathroom. And mm-hmm. for people that don't know, the tactile guides are like bumps on the floor that you can follow with your cane. And just a sighted guide that, let's say somebody had like a nightclub or a bar, and then they just so happened to have somebody on staff there that was trained as a sighted guide. So they saw mm-hmm. a blind person come through the door. It wouldn't take a lot. And then that person could see the blind person say, "Excuse me, sir, would you like me to show you where the bathroom is? Do you mm-hmm. need to know where the dance floor is? Would you like to walk up closer to the speakers or the DJ?" Things like that. It would not take a lot. And that's what I'm talking about with the accessibility and the talent show that you're doing here. Once you get things accessible for blind people, deaf people, people in wheelchairs, it's more accessible for everybody else. And everybody can have a good mm-hmm. time.
1: And that was part of the reason for me doing this show as well, to show you that it can be done. Mm-hmm. It can be pretty accessible, and you don't have to have that fear. You just have to put in the work and contact the right people and have an understanding of what you need. Now, I may not be able to get the tactile guiding on the floor. Yeah. I would like something like that.
0: Yeah, that's a little advanced.
1: Yeah, and maybe in the future we can have a show like that, because I'm like you. That was one of my critiques about a lot of places is they don't have those tactile guides on the floor. They don't have that guiding, and it's so much easier for wayfinding to have something like that. I'm trying to get Pierce Transit to do something of that nature with the accessible bus stop project that we're working on. Because even though the bus stop may be accessible, it's finding the bus stop that may be the issue.
0: Yeah.
1: And there needs to be some tactile or wayfinding towards that. But again, that's in the future. Step one is to get the accessible bus stop sign.
0: Yeah.
1: So we're still working on that project and trying to make that go, and, you know, running into roadblocks there. But eventually I think it will take place. But to get back to your point, making everything accessible for everyone is a benefit. People can actually get out. And from my understanding, talking to the interpreter, the ASL interpreter that will be at the show, they're saying that the deaf community doesn't come out to events because there is never any ASL interpreting. Mm. And he was excited that I hired him for this particular job, because he's like, "This is awesome. I will get this to the deaf community and they probably will come out." So people don't understand, they're missing a huge market when you don't make stuff accessible and you don't have these accommodations there.
0: Right.
1: It's just, it's baffling to me, but I understand the ableist attitudes behind it, and I understand that. So we just have to change those attitudes as well.
0: Yeah.
1: In my opinion, this show is a start to that.
0: Yeah, and I just read an article recently. There is a DJ named DJ F-Off, except the F is not F. It's the word I can't say on the radio. And she is out of Berlin, and she's been doing her sets. This kind of got me really thinking about the tactile stuff for neurodivergent folks. You know, she stopped doing the fast lights and smoke machines and everything like that. And I can't speak for sure, but I think maybe she did have some ASL interpreters. And I've seen some things like that in London, too, where they're starting to kind of make things a little more accessible for neurodivergent folks. And, you know, parties and bars and things like that are starting to think about disabilities. So this talent show you're doing is just kind of building on a lot of things that are happening out there. This is an exciting time for accessibility. But I want to, you know, throw a little shade on this for a second, because you and I both do accessibility testing, or testing products and things for that they work for accessibility. Mm-hmm. And so I'm really sensitive to this and I pay attention to things. I have to say that really, as far as technology and blind accessibility, things kind of seem to be going a little backwards. And I don't know, I don't want to blame it on the AI, but I feel like a lot of the programming going on, they're leaving out the accessibility fixes that they've done over the years. I'm just going to put that out there. I have no proof of that. But things like Microsoft Edge, VoiceOver for your iPhone, everything's going backwards.
1: I agree. You know, I went on a website for the city of Tacoma about 2 weeks ago. And it's not accessible.
0: Nope.
1: You can get all the way to a certain point, and then at that point, you can't go any further. And you know what the issue was? Is the captcha.
0: Yeah.
1: It didn't even have audio. It was the picture and picture only. I've run into sites, government sites, not just the city, county, federal, where they just, it just doesn't work. The accessibility is not there, has never been there. And I'm with you, like Microsoft Edge to me is horrible when it comes to accessibility with screen readers and things of that nature. It's like they started to do something to check off a box, but never really wanted to complete it.
0: Yeah.
1: It just kind of left it where it was and then wait for the complaints to come in and still really don't fix it. And I just don't appreciate it. It's like a slap in the face to me. We work hard and we're people too. We deserve to have the same access as everyone else. Why do I have to struggle and fight and push and push and push for this accessibility when everyone else is accessible to them?
0: Yeah,
1: it's
0: things just work.
1: Usable. Yeah.
0: Yeah.
1: It brings me back to those days where there was completely no accessibility and you sat in silence, but I refused to sit in silence and struggle.
0: Yeah.
1: And there are a lot of people out there who will sit in silence and struggle because they don't know what to do. And I think that's where you and I are the voices for those people, because they may not know how to do what we go out here and fight for and do.
0: Yeah.
1: They may sit in their home and actually not understand that they have a voice. So not only am I here to advocate and say, make things accessible, but I'm also to speak for those people who can't, who may not have the tools or have the courage to speak up for themselves, or may feel that they're a burden. This needs to be changed for everybody. I'm not just speaking for me, and I know you're not just speaking for you.
0: Yeah.
1: Accessibility is important. It's a big part of people's lives to have things accessible to them. There are things that we need to do. Shopping, there's emergencies. When I go out to the grocery store, I don't want somebody to help me with my debit card or credit card. And those things aren't accessible. People can steal from you, rob you. And I have to depend on someone to help me because I can't read the screen because it's not an accessible format for me.
0: Yeah. Yeah, it's amazing. Yes. But there's the technology out there. I mean, I went to Habitat for Humanity over here in Tacoma the other day, and they actually had the thing where you just tap your card on it. But then, I don't know, but the grocery store or Safeway, they don't have that. I mean, I don't know if Safeway does or not. But some of the bigger stores where they could just have that too. I went to Atlanta, everybody's got that tap thing. But then here, you go somewhere, you got to slide your car in. ATM machines, not blind accessible.
1: Yep.
0: I always got to get somebody to come help you and things like that. So there is a lot
1: the thing
0: of gaps
1: that I
0: out
1: noticed
0: there.
1: Oh, I'm sorry. I didn't mean to interrupt you. I just wanted to get this point off about ATM machines. The things that I noticed about ATM machines, they claim to be accessible, but you have to carry a pair of earphones. There's no real accessible way to use those ATM machines without having your own pair of earphones or having a way to plug in. And even then, it's not truly accessible. There needs to be some kind of universal way to make those things accessible.
0: Yeah.
1: And make those things adequate so that it's practical. That's not practical for me to carry earphones everywhere I go.
0: No.
1: It's not
0: safe to stand at the ATM with headphones on either.
1: So
0: you need to be aware of your surroundings a lot of time when you're at the ATM.
1: Yeah, that's right. Because you don't know who's out there, what could happen to you. It's already dangerous as a blind person in general.
0: Yeah.
1: You know, so that's even worse. You know, I think accessibility could be improved in a lot of areas. Physical accessibility, digital accessibility, and just overall medical accessibility. You know, doctors, that they don't even have things in accessible format. They don't give it to you in large print or braille. They don't know how to be sighted guides.
0: I always seem like I'm an anomaly when I go in the doctor's office, which always seems very strange to me. I'm like, you guys don't know how to work with a blind person, but you're at the doctor's office. So I don't really get it. And that's where you come in with your consulting and you're working with groups and businesses, because it only take a good hour or 2 hours to teach a staff on how to like guide a blind person, how to be aware, and how to and it's not just blind people. It would take a staff, you know, 2 hours to show them some basic ASL to say, mm-hmm. Can I help you? Would you like a seat? Is there something I can do for you? Just things, very simple little things, you know. Now you mentioned the city a minute ago. The city sends out this email with the city news, but I don't know if it's like a picture on the email or something, but it does not work. Then you click on the thing, view as a web page, same thing. You can't read it. I don't know what's on the page. All I know is what the subject is for the emails. But I want to just talk about Tacoma just for a second, because they are doing some things good here in Tacoma with disabilities. I know they made the thing where you had to have the closed captioning at bars and restaurants. And then you are working on a thing where you're trying to get Pierce County to have braille signs at bus stops, but like you said, it's kind of hard to find them. What are some good things going on in the area when it comes to accessibility?
1: Well, I think there are a few good things. I think the new street crossings and things that they've done on 64th are pretty good. I think they mean well. I think they are working to make the sites more accessible, but they're just not there yet. I think the things that the commission is involved in by writing these letters and actually working with the ADA coordinator for the city, Miguel Hines, to make more things more accessible, I think we're on the right track. I just don't think there's enough being done yet. So I don't see very much being done in the way of accessibility. I think they have more accessible street crossings now.
0: Yeah.
1: So I think that's a good thing.
0: Those are pretty helpful. They're getting a lot more of those. I know here in my neighborhood, almost every street has them.
1: Yeah, so I think that is one of the great things that they've done over the past several years. But I think they're just moving a bit slow.
0: Yeah.
1: But I think, you know, like I said, there are some good things like the 64. I want to say 64 all the way from Yakima to Portland, I believe. I think that's pretty good. And I think the street crossings are pretty good. And I do know that if you do come to the city with some issue, I've been able to get some things mitigated for safety, with crossing streets and things like that. And like you say, the closed captioning. So I think there are a few good things going on. I think it's just going to take a bigger push for it to be at a level that we can say is adequate, if that makes sense to you.
0: Yeah, I agree. And I think what I would say is the heart is in the right place. That's at least the image they like to portray. And they're working hard on some things. But yeah, like you said, there's a lot of gaps, especially like when the website doesn't work, basic things like that. But like we were saying, that's almost everybody. I mean, I got on Zoom here, which I haven't used in a long time. the whole thing was different. And I was like, is this thing going to actually work? Because none of the buttons were reading what they were. So I was like, oh, I was relieved when I actually was able to make it work. So it's not just the city. As we were saying, it's just kind of everywhere. Things are going on. Mm-hmm. October 10th, 3 to 5 at the Star Center, the Disability Talent Show. All kind of cool things going to be going on. If folks want to be in the talent show or have a table at the talent show, should they just contact you at that email you gave out earlier? Would that be a way folks can get in touch with you?
1: Yes. The auditions for the talent show, I am ending the auditions on July 30th. That will be the last day for any auditions. And yes, they can contact me at that email. And in the subject line, just put, "We are not forgotten audition." The title of the showcase is called the We Are Not Forgotten Showcase. So you just put that in there. And if you want to be a vendor, you can send me an email as well, and I'll send you a vendor sign-up sheet, and you will be part of the show. So any questions, any information you need, or just, again, want to work with us in any capacity, send an email to allianceforaccessibility@gmail.com, or again, give me a call at 206-434-6793.
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0: from the far horizons of the unknown come transcribed tales of new dimensions in time and space. 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
1: X minus one.
0: Tonight, the time is 1965. The place, a golf course. The story, open warfare.
2: You wouldn't believe it, but there are some people that think that Caddy is a pet name for a big car. No, I mean it. Over those little wagons you pull around the course or carrying their own clubs, there are people actually playing golf for years, never seen a caddy. As far as I'm concerned, you take the human element out of golf or any sport, and what do you got left? Nothing. I mean, you could say I'm prejudiced on account of my being a caddy, but that's the way I feel about it. Besides which, a caddy is a perfect observer of the passing parade of human experience. I'll give you for instance. Now, you take Jim Pearson. He won the U.S. Open in 1960, 61, and 64. Well, let me tell you about Jim Pearson. He was the pro at the club here, and I remember when it all started. He was out playing with Mr. Hatcher. That's Sam Hatcher. He couldn't break 90 if the ball had wings. And in the locker room, he looked like a sack of flour that had been set down hard. But he was loaded with money. Anyway, they were waiting for a foursome of dames who, he shouldn't have been wearing slacks. When Hatcher turned to Jim, and with a real sweet smile, he lowered the boom.
3: Jim, you're a good golfer.
4: Thank you, Mr. Hatcher.
3: You're a good golfer, even if you can't teach me anything.
4: Oh, you're coming along fine, Mr. Hatcher.
3: We've been good to you at the country club, haven't we?
4: Oh, yes.
3: I want you to do something for me.
4: Yes, sir?
3: Stay away from my daughter.
4: Oh, but Mr. Hatcher...
3: I won't have Alice marrying a man who has nothing but coordination and muscles.
4: What?
3: When I was only your age, I was making $50,000 a year. It takes brains to do that. Brains get more valuable. Muscles deteriorate. There's nothing muscles can do that a machine can't do better.
4: You don't think I could make $50,000?
3: I know you can't. You haven't got the guts.
4: Now, listen, Mr. Hatcher.
3: I'm just quoting history, Jim. Take the tournament in St. Louis. You blew up. And the Goodall and the Palm Beach. You could have won all those. But you blew. You chickened out.
4: That's not exactly fair, Mr. Hatcher.
3: But it's true.
4: I can make $50,000.
3: Yes, in your whole life.
4: Oh, no. No, in 1 year.
3: Oh, you can?
4: Yes, sir.
3: All right, Jim. You're a sportsman. I'll tell you what I'll do. If you can make $50,000 in 1 year at this infantile pastime that you call golf, you can have Alice.
4: Why, that's the most arrogant...
3: What's the matter, Jim? Don't you think you can do it?
4: I know I can do it.
3: All right, then. Is it a bet?
4: All right. All right, it's a bet.
3: Very well, then. I believe the ladies are finished. Shall we drive?
2: Naturally, old man Hatcher set a trap for him. And I guess it worked pretty good, too. Jim knew I heard the whole thing, so he used to talk it over with me. Hey, you've been doing real good this season, Mr. Pearson.
4: Sure. Been away on the whole circuit. I haven't seen Alice more than 1 day at a time in the last 6 months.
2: You, hear from Miss Hatcher?
4: Oh, yes. Yes, I got a telegram right after I won the first tournament. It said, and I quote, "I won't be bought and sold." Signed, Alice.
2: She found out about that bet, huh?
4: Yeah, I'm sure her father made sure she did.
2: Wouldn't that frost you?
4: It did, it did. It cost me $5,000 in tournament money, and then I just got mad. You know, the cold mad, the kind of mad that puts 20 yards on your drive?
2: Yeah, I know what you mean. Sometimes when I get sore at the caddy master, I go out to the driving range. Bango! Every time you hit it, you got it right between his eyes.
4: Yeah, that's the idea. Every time I slam a ball down the fairway, I feel as if I've just belted Hatcher right behind the ear.
2: You, still figure you got a chance?
4: Oh, I'm going to get that $50,000 this year, all right. I'm going to win the U.S. Open, and that's worth $25,000 in cash plus vaudeville appearances or Ed Sullivan's television show or something. And I'm going to take the money, and I'm going to lay it in front of Alice, and I'm going to say, I wasn't buying you. I was buying the right to tell you I love you.
2: Ah, gee, that's pretty.
4: All right, never mind. Give me a number 7 iron.
2: Jim Pearson sure was burning up the circuit. He came into the U.S. Open the man to watch. The day the tournament opened, Jimmy Cannon had in his column, "You are Jim Pearson, the hard luck boy with the velvet swing." It was real philosophical. All the sports writers picked him to win. And then Saul showed up. We was on a practice team. Jim had been sharpening up his number one wood when all of a sudden the gallery took off like a batch of big birds. They were around another tee about 100 feet away. Jim knocked off and the two of us strolled over.
4: Hey, that's some swing. Who is that, Pete?
2: I never seen him before. His name's Saul.
4: That's some swing. Yeah, he's no amateur. I've never seen him on the pro circuit.
2: Hey, Mr. Pearson, look at the caddy.
4: 280 yards down there.
2: That ain't what I mean. Look, he's got a ball bag in his hands. Now watch.
4: Oh, that's a good catch. He caught that ball right in the bag.
2: Mr. Pearson, that caddy didn't move that sack. That ball dropped right in 280 yards away.
4: Oh, it's an accident.
2: Yeah, look, it happened again.
4: He's a trick shot artist. Wait till he gets into competition.
2: I don't know. He just hit another one dead center.
4: Oh, there isn't anybody that good. Not even old Joe Kirkwood.
3: Quite a spectacle, eh, Jim?
4: Oh, hello, Hatcher.
3: Must be unnerving to watch something like that.
4: I can stand it.
3: But will you be able to stand it when the going gets rough? Will you blow up like you always do? It'll be too bad just when you're so close.
4: Don't worry about me.
3: I'm not. I imagine Saul will take care of that.
4: Oh, you know him?
3: I brought him here. My own personal entry. He's going to beat you out of the open. But he's got something to learn. Look at him. Just a dumb country boy who never saw a golf club till a few months ago. I think he might teach you something, Jim.
2: I could tell Jim was going to have a good day the minute he took his driver out of the bag. He took his practice swings and they went around clean, grooved, and loose. I would have bet my shirt on him. As a matter of fact, I did. The crowd was sympathetic. They wanted to see him burn up the course.
4: Well, Pete, we all ready?
2: Yeah.
4: What's this? New kind of golf ball?
2: Oh, yeah. A young fella from the A.B. Wells Sporting Goods Company. He slipped me a fin to talk you into using these balls.
4: Well, I don't know. They any good?
2: Yeah, I figured. They guaranteed they had 20 yards to every drive.
4: I sure could use 20 yards.
2: Well, he's going to come around to see you later. He wanted to sign you up for testimonials and advertising and things. You know, the golf ball used by Jim Pearson when he won the U.S. Open. That kind of thing. Mm-hmm. There's a lot of dough in it.
4: Well, we'll give it a try. Let's tee up.
2: Oh, he started off real good. A long, straight drive right down the fairway. It was a birdie four. Jim was clicking him off that day.
4: There you are, Pete. 34 and a 32 for 66 on the 18. Six birdies, 12 pars.
2: Yeah, three more rounds like that should win easy. Hey, how were the new golf balls?
4: Huh? Oh, fine. You know, they aren't kidding. It does average out about 20 yards longer on the drive. I'll have to get a couple more dozen.
2: We went around to watch Jim's score being posted on the big board. Most of the field was still out, but he was ahead of the closest competitor by 3 strokes.
4: Who's that?
2: Oh, somebody coming down the 18th. It must be a hot round. I'll be posting it in a minute.
4: Saul.
2: Hmm?
4: Yeah, you see, there he is, walking through the crowd.
2: Oh, yeah.
4: Well, here comes the secretary with a score.
2: Hey, Mr. Pearson, look at it. 32 and 32, 64. 64, that's a new course record.
4: Yeah, well, it's only the first round.
2: New course record, look at that. Threes and fours. He ain't over four for the whole day.
3: What's the matter, Jim? You don't look well.
4: One round is not a tournament.
3: Well, comfort yourself while you can. Saul's just getting warmed up. He's that mythical thing, the perfect golfer. But he's dumb. No brains, Jim. No brains at all.
2: Naturally, in the sports broadcasts and the newspapers, Jim could have been playing on a miniature golf course at Asbury Park, New Jersey. The big news was Saul. They all called him Silent Saul. The odds the boys in the shower room played around with on Pearson took a dive, and you couldn't get even money for Saul. The next morning, Jim's gallery was pretty small. When he stepped up to the ball, there was a smattering of applause like a matinee just before they closed the show. But his drive was as straight as the day before and longer by about 20 yards on the average. That's a nice putt, Mr. Pearson.
4: Yeah. Who's that?
2: That's Saul, I'm afraid. He's coming around behind you.
4: Well, he's going to have a big fight.
2: Jim's second nine was a duplicate of the day before. Another 32. He equaled Saul's record-tying score of yesterday. Then when we came in to read it on the big board, he looked like somebody hit him on the head with a driver.
4: Look at that, Pete. 31 out, 31 back for a 62. He's got me by 2 strokes today.
3: And 4 strokes in all. What do you got to say, Jim?
4: Oh, nothing, Mr. Hatcher.

0: Throw me the soap, will you, Pete?
1: Yeah, sure, Mr. Pearson. Yeah.
0: Thanks. You know, there's something wrong, Pete.
1: Hmm?
0: Just doesn't happen this way.
1: Yeah, it's tough luck, Mr. Pearson.
0: Oh, no, it's not that. People don't just pop out of nowhere and break all records at the Open. Men don't take up golf and become perfect golfers in a month. He's got to have some weakness.
1: Well, if he has, he ain't shown it yet.
0: Well, I've got to find it.
1: Jim was out the next morning, and he came in with a classy 32. On the back nine, he slipped a stroke to 33. He was still four down. He shook off a couple of reporters who were trying to egg him into a feud with this Saul, and the two of us just hung around in the crowd watching Silent Saul. His first drive went a clean 300 yards down the fairway, straight as a ruler.
0: Pete, there's something about his swing. There's something about it. I've seen it before.
1: Oh, you never saw that Silent Saul before, Mr. Pearson.
0: Still, there's something about his swing.
1: On a follow-up shot, Saul had about 240 to go. He took a club from his bag and took a few wiggling gestures, set his driver behind the ball, and swung.
0: Pete?
1: Hmm?
0: Did you see that swing? Those wiggles?
1: Yeah. Yeah, well, a lot of guys do that.
0: Yeah, but it's unnecessary. I mean, you don't have to make those wiggles before you address the ball.
1: Yeah, sure, and you don't have to spit three times every time you got a tough putt, but you do.
0: But there's still something strange about him. Everything about him is perfection except those wiggles. And he doesn't talk. Look at him putting.
1: Hmm?
0: Just look at him.
1: Mm-hmm.
0: That could be Todd Winters, couldn't it?
1: Yeah, he does look something like Winters.
0: Yeah, when he putts. But that iron shot, who wiggles like that? Who does those wiggles? George Potter.
1: Yeah, I guess he does.
0: Yeah, and the approach shot, Pete. That's Gordon Brown. Nobody else bends the knee that way.
1: He really gave it a lot of study, huh?
0: And the drive. That grooved swing on the drive. Pete, come on. I've watched enough.
2: Ah, Pearson, a 63, I see. You're six strokes behind with one round to go. You want to give up now?
0: I don't think I will. I think we'd better talk about it privately.
2: Oh, that won't be necessary.
0: Well, it doesn't matter to me, but I know that Saul is a robot.
2: So you think he's a robot?
0: Isn't he?
2: Of course he is. How does it feel to be beaten at your own game by a mindless machine?
0: Oh, you haven't won yet. The golf ball takes some funny bounces.
2: How did you find out about Saul?
0: Oh, Saul is a lot of things, but none of them is Saul. He's Todd Winters, George Potter, Gordon Brown, and his drive, that's me. You copied it after me. Take us away and there's nothing left. Tell me, how'd you do it?
2: Money can do anything. All it needs is a purpose. We've been working on colloidal brains up at our place. Our new miniature atomic power plant is ideal. You throw in some sensory mechanisms, some relays, feed in analysis of a slow-motion pictorial study.
0: And you have a golf machine. Must have cost hundreds of thousands of dollars.
2: Closer to a million.
0: A million? $1 million to keep me from winning $25,000? Don't you think that's unfair?
2: Unfair? You listen to me. Nothing is unfair that doesn't break the rules. And the only rule worth remembering is this, that the best man always wins.
0: You mean the best machine?
2: A machine is only an extension of a man, like your golf club. I don't happen to be endowed with golfing muscles and responses. You do. Those in your golf clubs let you hit a ball farther and straighter than anybody else. Saul lets me hit a ball farther and straighter than you do. It's as simple as that.
0: Oh, no, wait a minute. That wasn't the bet. The bet was that I couldn't make $50,000 in a year.
2: Maybe it was your bet. It wasn't mine. I bet that I could beat you at your own game. I don't think that you're good enough for Alice. You're not smart enough, not man enough. Should I let a few well-distributed, well-trained muscles blind her to what you really are?
0: And what's that?
2: You're a quitter. You can't stand pressure. You're no competitor. If you can't win at your own game, you can't win at anything else.
0: Suppose I win tomorrow.
2: Six strokes back? Playing against the perfect golfer?
0: Suppose.
2: Then I'd have to admit I was wrong. You have my word on that. And you could also have Alice, if she wants you.
0: Somewhere, Saul must have an Achilles heel. Pete, the prime fact about man is his adaptability.
1: Yeah, sure. I mean, yeah.
0: They've got to build in at least one constant, if not more. How about judgment?
1: I don't think so. I mean, they could tell whether he'd have wind or rain or sun or slow greens or something. They got to take care of that.
0: Yeah, I suppose so.
1: Hey, maybe you could jimmy him.
0: Hmm?
1: You know, drop sugar on his gas tank or something, smash him up.
0: Oh, no. That isn't fair.
1: Saul is fair.
0: Well, I mean, Mr. Hatchard, he's playing fair, according to his lights. He could have had me crippled or poisoned or something, but he didn't. Well, I'll just have to beat him on our own ground, on the golf course.
1: Oh, I don't know, Mr. Pearson. You'll have to shoot in the 50s.
0: Well, a golf ball takes some funny bounces.
1: Yeah, it sure does.
0: Wait a minute, there is a constant.
1: Hmm?
0: Listen, Pete, you know Saul's caddy?
1: Yeah, I know him. An illiterate type of guy, yeah.
0: Could he use $10 or maybe 20 or 50?
1: He's a caddy, isn't he?
0: All right. Pete, I want you to talk to him. You'll do better than I can.
1: The management of the tournament is no fool. They know which side their television rights are butted on, and they had Saul and Jim paired for the final round. Jim's drive took a tail-end hook. It dived into the rough behind a clump of trees. It wasn't a very happy start. Saul took a ball from his caddy, teed it up, and settled himself. Hey, that's some drive, Mr. Pearson.
0: Yeah, that was some drive. It's about 340 yards, isn't it? Some drive.
1: You got a tough lie there on your ball, Mr. Pearson. You gonna play it safe out on the fairway?
0: No. You see that hole between those two trees?
1: Mr. Pearson, that ain't sensible golf.
0: Pete, sensible golf won't win.
1: Well, he made it. The ball went through the opening and rolled to a stop just in front of the green. Saul's easy four-iron shot was dead on the pin all the way. But it hit the back edge of the green and hopped into the rough. Jim took an easy putt for a birdie, and Saul's recovery was long, and two putts gave him a par.
0: Well, that's one of the strokes I need.
1: And that's the way it went. Jim's game sparkled, and Saul's game kept finding trouble. For the first nine, Jim came in with a scorching 30, while Saul came in with a 33. Kept on like that. Saul kept overshooting the green. They came into the 18th hole with Saul still two strokes up. Now, look, don't you worry, Mr. Pearson.

0: Well, we finally busted loose from the television and the movies and all those hangers-on, and we ducked around the back to the pro shop, where we run into Mr. Hatcher.
1: How did you do it? How did you do it?
2: Well, Mr. Hatcher, under extremely restricted sets of circumstances, a machine is better than a man, but over the long run, over the gamut of situations, a machine doesn't have a chance. Just can't compete.
1: I still don't understand. It cost $1 million. $1 million.
2: Mm. Here, have a souvenir.
1: You can take this golf ball.
2: No. Look at it. That's the ball Saul was using.
1: What?
2: Mm-hmm.
1: Well, that's another brand. Mm. That isn't Saul's regular ball.
2: That's right. It's a new one. Guaranteed to add 20 yards to the average drive.
1: But that's unfair.
2: Well, your robot was built in with one constant. It had to be a golf ball. Well, it just couldn't adapt to a better ball.
1: But that's not fair. Why, that's... Well, uh-huh. How about...
2: There are no perfect golfers, Mr. Hatcher. There are only good ones and better ones. But, well, I've been thinking about this robot of yours, and I'll be around in a few days to talk to you at your office.
1: Huh? About what?
2: Well, I'm sure you don't want to support your son-in-law for the rest of his life, and I have $50,000 to invest in business-making robots. Useful robots. And leave golf to the men. They're better competitors. Now, if you'll excuse me, Mr. Hatcher, I've got a telephone call to make to your daughter.
3: 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Galaxy Magazine, on your newsstand today. Tonight, by transcription, X-1 has brought you Open Warfare, a story from the pages of Galaxy written by James E. Gunn and adapted for radio by Ernest Canoy. Featured in our cast were Jack Grimes as Pete, Larry Haynes as Jim, and Wendell Holmes as Mr. Hatcher. This is Fred Collins. X-1 was directed by Daniel Sutter and is an NBC Radio Network production.

Giovanni Perez. A cloud of ocean aroma finds its way up my nose, coaxes a cough out of me, and snaps me out of my trance. I finally put my pen down, and all at once, the crowds of smiling children are gone. The seagulls finally shut up, and there's a group of college kids by a campfire. There's no one splashing their friends, just acoustic guitar and surfboard drum solos. The sun isn't even shining anymore. It's midnight, and I lost track of time riding again. It's not natural. I just kind of black out and wake up to a spiral-bound diary of the day with little notes on how gorgeous the sun is. But somehow, this place is prettier at night. You can see the stars reflect off the wet sand and the waves try to hide them for just a moment, like the beach is trying to play peekaboo. But now, it's my time to leave.

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1: There is power in a factory, power in the land, power in the hands of the worker. But it all amounts to nothing if together we don't stand. There is power in a union. Now the lessons of the past we all learned with workers' blood. The mistakes of the bosses we must pay for. From the cities and the farmlands to trenches full of mud. War has always been the boss's way, sir. The union forever defending our rights. Down.

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0: the bone. What a comfort to the widow, a light for the child. There is power in a union, the union forever, defending our rights. Down with the blackleg, all workers unite, with our brothers and our sisters in many far-off lands. There is power in a union.
1: Hello there, you are listening to WOB Radio, a production of the Tacoma branch of the Industrial Workers of the World. If you are interested in organizing or have any questions or comments, you can reach out to us at tacoma@iww.org or our Facebook or Instagram. And here is John with the preamble.
2: The working class and the employing class have nothing in common. There can be no peace so long as hunger and want are found among millions of the working people, and the few who make up the employing class have all the good things in life. Between these two classes, a struggle must go on until the workers of the world organize as a class, take possession of the means of production, abolish the wage system, and live in harmony with the earth. We find that the centering of the management of industries into fewer and fewer hands makes the trade unions unable to cope with the ever-growing power of the employing class. The trade unions foster a state of affairs which allows one set of workers to be pitted against another set of workers in the same industry, thereby helping defeat one another in wage wars. Moreover, the trade unions aid the employing class to mislead the workers into the belief that the working class have interests in common with their employers. These conditions can be changed and the interests of the working class upheld only by an organization formed in such a way that all its members in any one industry, or in all industries if necessary, cease work whenever a strike or lockout is on in any department thereof, thus making an injury to one, an injury to all. Instead of the conservative motto, a fair day's wage for a fair day's work, we must inscribe on our banner the revolutionary watchword, abolition of the wage system. It is the historic mission of the working class to do away with capitalism. The army of production must be organized, not for every day's struggle with capitalists, but also to carry on production when capitalism shall have been overthrown. By organizing industrially, we are forming the structure of the new society within the shell of the old.
1: Excellent. Thank you very much, John. My name is Eric. I am the chair of WOB Radio, and I have happily been with the union going on about 2.5 years now. And here I have with me.
3: Hi, I'm Lynn. I've been a part of the IWW since about 2018. Enjoy the learning that I'm getting from the co-workers who are so well-read. And I enjoy our roundtable conversations quite a lot. And hope that you guys do too.
2: I've been with the IWW for about a year now. I help edit the Seattle Worker and also a member of the IWW's Freelance Journalist Union.
4: My name is Marilyn. I go by she, they. I'm a retired mental health worker with children and families, community mental health. And I've been a member since 2006. And I am very glad to be here.
5: Greetings, listeners and fellow workers. My name is Gordon. I use he, him pronouns. I live in Bremerton. I'm a retired shipyard worker off the waterfront for 31 years. And I'm a member of the Tacoma branch of the Industrial Workers of the World, a union for all workers. And I've been a Wobbly. That's one of our nicknames is Wobbly, one of the nice nicknames. And I've been in the union since 2008.
1: Now we have the land recognition from Lynn.
3: We would like to remind our listeners and our union members that this show is produced on the lands of the Puyallup people, and we are forever grateful for the ability and the opportunity to reside on these lands. We recognize and stand by solidarity with the Puyallup tribes. Pursuit to reclaim their lands and to have full autonomy over their affairs.
1: Now we're going to jump into some news. All right, from Axios, inside the AI protections, union workers are winning. With Congress on the sidelines, union contracts are among the strongest guardrails American workers have against artificial intelligence. AI protections are gaining ground fastest in industries with longer histories of unionization and repeated threats to workers' livelihoods, including manufacturing, journalism, and entertainment. America is quickly becoming a patchwork of these protections. Those with a union contract are having a say in the future of their technology. From 404 Media, Wikipedia will not voluntarily recognize union a supermajority of its workers want. Last week, Wiki Workers United, which is organized through the Communication Workers Union and represents U.S. workers at the nonprofit Wikimedia Foundation, requested voluntary recognition of their union. On Monday, just days after the massive Wikimania conference concluded in Paris, the Wikimedia Foundation announced it would not voluntarily recognize the union and said the union would have to conduct a vote as overseen by the National Labor Relations Board. Quote, the fact that this response came directly one day after Wikimania shows that you are afraid of being confronted, one of the main editors wrote, which is unfortunate.
3: I'm a retired public employee. I worked for Pierce County Human Services as a social worker for many years, and before that, other places, and I've been a union member of different unions. I joined this group after getting repeated letters asking me to join. It's from the organization called Retired Public Employees Council. They have chapters in all places, sometimes a county, sometimes a city, all around the state of Washington. Some of the things that are done, or one of the main things that their purpose tries to fulfill, is to lobby the legislature for improvements and even preserving of our pensions that we've worked hard for and we're now retired. And there's threats to it with the budget shortages all the time, every year. So anyway, if you would like to be involved in this kind of an effort, every year there's a legislative training, and we talk directly to some of the representatives trying to convince them of our important needs. One need that stands out is that I'm what they call Tier 1, Public Employees Retirement System, PERS 1. And that used to be the best of the three, PERS 2, PERS 3, and that's the insurance part and the amount. Governor Gregoire, years ago, in order to help the budget, took away the COLA for PERS 1. And so that means I retired in 2012. I get no cost of living increase, and inflation is increasing over, think about it, since 2012. And so that's part of why I have a real stake in trying to get that. Sometimes it almost goes through. In fact, I just got a thing, my statement from the state for my payment last month, that it said, you have received a one-time permanent COLA. And so it's like, what is a one-time? But anyway, that's what I got. So I think 1 month of a little extra pay, $60.
1: Wow.
3: But anyway, it's an important cause. So if you know of anybody, or you are a public employee working for the city, the state, the county, feds, if you feel like it, contact the IWW and WAB Radio, and they'll get to me, and I can help you sign up. It's only $7 a month membership, so maybe consider that if you're close to retirement or are retired, and tell people about it too, because very important. Pensions are the lifeblood of retired union people.
5: So Lynn, how can people, what can your outfit do to try to restore this thing that was taken away by a governor years ago, no COLA, and the other tiers of your retirement system do get a COLA?
3: Yeah, ours used to be like the Cadillac, and then they phased it out and put in Tier 2, which you have to work longer, you know,
5: sure,
3: just like a lot of unions.
5: Oh, yeah.
3: And then Tier 3 was not as good as, but anyway, but now it's not.
5: I wonder if you could get a law passed or something.
3: I think a lot of angles have been tried, but I guess the only way is really to get the legislature to change it, to institute a COLA again, reinstitute a COLA.
5: Boy, that sucks.
3: But, yeah, I mean, that's really a bite out of my income. I didn't even realize it for years till I got involved with this union. And we're part of the AFSCME union also. So anyway, it's good camaraderie, and we go to lunch once a month, except in the summer. And there's a convention. I'm going to the convention September over in Wenatchee. So anyway, thanks for letting me talk about, it's called RPEC, Retired Public Employees Council. And you can go directly to their website and find out how to join.
4: Yeah.
1: Thank you. Marilyn, did you have some news for us?
4: I have several bits of news.
1: Excellent.
4: And the first one is that local journalists are striking for fair pay safeguards. And they're 8 months into a negotiation, and this was published 2 weeks ago. And Adams Multimedia is proposing wage increases that would see even journalists with more than 20 years of service, paid less than the county's minimum living wage. And in Mount Vernon, union journalists at three newspapers in Northern Washington went on strike. This was July 29th in a planned limited work stoppage as they're fighting for a fair contract with Adams Multimedia. And Anacortes, this article is a little bit cut off, so I'm going to be a little bit incomprehensible here. But the Anacortes American and Skagit Valley Herald and Stanwood Camino News continued their strike as no deal was reached. And this quote, the company's refusal to commit to any meaningful safeguards on AI usage within the contract threatens not only reader trust, but the accuracy of the company's news. The eight journalists at these local papers make between $19.10 and $22.29 an hour. Workers who've been with the company for more than 20 years. They're proposing a minimum pay to increase to $20 an hour and modest annual raises. By 2027, those employees with less than 3 years of service would receive 20, and then the rest of this is cut off, but it says 5 years of service, $22 an hour, and $44 an hour in 2027. That's a different, maybe they'd work longer. Employees with five or more years of service would receive up to $24.48 in 2027. The company has proposed an unequal rate wage floor. You know, they were going to raise it to $19.48 for Skagit Valley, $18 for those in Anacortes American and Stanwood Camino News, and smaller than that would be, I'm sorry about this being cut off, but the Skagit newspaper would be $23.87. And throughout their strike, journalists have received vocal support from their readers. Quote, we are human and need the human voice to represent us, wrote one reader. You and your colleagues stay strong for what is right. You are all invaluable and deserve compensation. Journalists are part of the Pacific Northwest News Guild, TNG-CWA, Local 37082. Negotiations began in November 2025, and they're supposed to be able to get to the bargaining table this August, but that's a long time. If no deal is reached, journalists warn that they may launch an open-ended strike to secure the contract. And people can fund through GoFundMe, and they're encouraged to contact company management to express their solidarity. So you can contact the Adams Multimedia publisher, Rebecca Point, and resources manager, Deb Brooks, and urge them to settle a fair contract and let them know that you want them to come and bargain in good faith. The next thing I wanted to, this is good news. In February, the state of Washington passed a law that says workers who are locked out because of the strike are entitled to receive 6 weeks compensation on unemployment, which is a big deal.
6: That is huge.
4: So far, and this was printed July 10th, and it was in the Stand. No, this was in the Washington State Standard. And this also is about the striking workers at Hilton's Embassy Suites Hotel at Seattle's Pioneer Square neighborhood. They were striking for benefits, health benefits, and better pay. And they have been striking, and this law that was passed doesn't expire until 2035.
6: 2035.
4: And so they are entitled to unemployment benefits while the hotel management dithers and tries to draw this out. Mm-hmm. So,
5: but just 6 weeks, am I correct?
4: I am looking again to make sure
3: that's
4: it's right.
3: That's what I heard too.
5: Yeah.
4: It's not much, but it's the
5: beginning.
4: It's
5: something, and it can tide you over. A lot of strikes are settled in weeks instead of...
4: Typical unemployment insurance is offered up to 26 weeks, but 6 weeks was the product of negotiation between House and Senate Democrats. So it's a start.
5: Yeah, and it protects workers when they're on the picket.
4: Yeah. It does allow people to go strike for longer and be better off financially in order to get the contracts that they want signed. And April Sims, president of Washington State Labor Council, said employers can always weather work stoppages easier than workers, which is no duh. Yeah, it's obvious. Employers know that this, and bad bosses use this precarity of low wages as a bargaining strategy, relying on workers' economic strain to keep them from taking action to organize a union or to win a contract, Sims said. Providing unemployment benefits for striking workers upends this predatory dynamic. And of course, it should be for longer, but it's a start. So that's actually very good news.
5: It is.
4: And that might be a benefit for our fellow workers that are striking for a lot of things with the real U employment they might be entitled. And the third thing that I wanted to talk about is that airport workers organize for health care coverage. And this is from The Stand, and this is July 30th. Airport workers stepped up their pressure campaign to Seattle to pass a policy mandating health insurance at SeaTac Airport this week. And they testified at the Port Commissioner's meeting on Tuesdays. Workers have been fighting for affordable coverage since 2018, people. They've been fighting for years to try to get health care coverage. Port commissioners have failed to act, even using port law enforcement to break up workers' direct action at the airport.
3: Is that legal?
4: Pardon?
3: Is that legal for them to break up people that are doing a protest?
4: I don't know about that. I mean, if you believe in free speech, it's not moral. So currently more than 50% of workers employed by airport contractors don't have affordable health care coverage, according to SEIU Local 6. At an action in early April, airport workers were frank about the cost of the Port of Seattle's failure to act. We are told that the airport is a world-class place to work, yet many of us don't have health insurance, said Nancy Kambocha, a cabin cleaner at SeaTac Airport. While the port conducts studies, asks to fill out surveys, and issues proclamations, my coworkers and I are forced to choose between seeing a doctor or paying our rent, buying medicine or buying groceries. This is the reality we face. As workers continue to organize, they are asking supporters to help amplify their message by contacting the Port of Seattle commissioners. And SEIU has set up an email action. But I'm sure if you go to SEIU 6, you will find their call for people to contact. What they're fighting for is RCW 14.08.120. And I'll say that again. RCW 14.08.120. And if the state adopts these rules or the port adopts these rules, then they will be able to settle these basic needs and be able to get the health care that they need.
5: So is that an existing statute or is that what they're trying to enact into law?
4: It's what they're trying to enact into law.
5: Okay. So people could write their state reps.
4: And next time I'll try to get my printer and my computer to print a little smaller so I get a whole page of information on the pages that I copied. But thank you. That's what I have for this week.
1: Thank you very much, Marilyn.
2: Marilyn, do you mind repeating the name of the ownership company for the journalists that are organizing?
4: Well, I can give you part of them. We get cut off. So we have...
5: Probably a conglomerate.
4: It's several. It's the owner is Adams Multimedia.
2: Okay. Got it. Okay. Because I know just earlier at the beginning of July, journalists at the Tacoma News Tribune and a number of other newspapers in Washington and Idaho, basically after a year of negotiations, did a one-day strike against McClatchy Media.
4: Yeah.
2: So that's...
4: So this was the newspapers under Adams Multimedia. It looks like on my copy, it was Skagit Valley Herald, Stand With Camano Island News, and something that looks like Anacortes American, but I think there was something else in there.
2: Okay.
4: So those were three different papers.
2: Yeah, I know the workers that were organizing against McClatchy were Tacoma News Tribune, Tri-City Herald, the Olympian, Bellingham Herald, and the Idaho Statesman.
4: Yeah.
2: And they managed to secure raises between 7.2% to 15.5%, which will be spread out over 3 years, and establish $52,000 a year as the minimum salary for current employees.
5: So they won the strike.
2: Yeah, one-day strike. I believe they also secured some anti-AI protections as well.
5: That's good. Because that's how I'm reading the situation, is that some genius from the Wharton School of Business is saying, hey, we can fire the whole newsroom.
4: And just use AI.
5: And just use AI for the whole paper.
4: Yeah, well, that'll be inaccurate as hell.
5: Well, yeah, but they don't care. They still sell newspapers.
4: So they're cheating the readers and they're cheating the workers.
5: Oh, yeah.
4: And they're running away with the money.
5: And they're giving us misinformation.
3: Well, that brings me to, I'm very concerned, as many of us are, about the total consolidation of news outlets and media companies. And the federal government and the Supreme Court is allowing these things to happen. There used to be laws against, you know, what is it called, monopolism.
5: Right.
3: And it's getting that way. And so there's less and less control of the news locally, anywhere across the country, as these big consolidated corporations take over the local news. And then the local news, they have to put out what the parent says. They can't just have their own stories. They have to go within certain guidelines that they didn't used to. And it's a really scary trend, I think.
5: Mm-hmm.
4: That's why independent media is so important, whether it's independent newspapers or independent radio. Because if you go back in time and think about Hurricane Katrina, for instance, during Hurricane Katrina, iHeartRadio had taken over almost all of the radio stations, and they were not posting any information, emergency information, during Hurricane Katrina. There was one tiny independent radio station where people could go and get information about what was happening, what was heading their way, where they could go for emergency care. Our lives may depend upon this.
5: That's right.
4: And some of our lives do depend upon it now.
3: Well, now the government has dismantled a lot of the agencies that tell us impending storms and catastrophes coming our way. And it's just insane.
4: But the Supreme Court
3: weakened,
4: backed us up and said they had to rehire those employees.
3: But certainly not across the board.
4: No, just the emergency services and NOAA. So that people know when a hurricane is coming, when a tornado was coming.
5: Yeah, like the National Weather Service?
4: Yes.
5: That'd be a good idea.
4: Yeah.
1: Excellent. Throw out a quick reminder and a big thank you to Radio Tacoma, our local radio station here in Tacoma that allows us to do this project. So thank you.
4: That's right. We remain independent and we always will be.
1: That's right. Do you have some news, Gordon?
5: Yeah, in that same vein and connected. Well, first I'd like to preface the story with an admonition for our listeners to, if you want to find out more about what's going on with the labor movement in general, most unions and most labor organizations like our own put out a newsletter or have a website or have some kind of method of communicating with you. One of the big ones in our state, and I'm going to read an article off the same source. This source is called The Stand. And it comes from WSLC, which is the Washington State Labor Council, which is the main labor group in our state for AFL-CIO affiliated unions. Okay, so that's not the entire labor movement, but it's a good picture into some of what's going on. And I want to read this because it ties into what I've been talking about the past few broadcasts, which is that apparently they're trying to mess with all the public employee unions all across the country, federal, state, local, municipal. They're trying to bust them. And the reason they're trying to bust them, and I mean the government is trying to, our own government is trying to dismantle the labor movement, is because public unions represent the greatest union density in the country. Back in 1955, yeah, we had 35% union density, UAW, United Steelworkers, you know, a lot of the Teamsters, a lot of, you know, labor was very powerful. And it's been whittled away and in some cases given up by our own labor leaders, all in air quotes. But I want to read this excerpts from this article because it shows, okay, the headline is Public Employees Plan Statewide Walkouts. Now, that got my eye right away because that calls to my ears General Strike. And that's one of our union, IWW's, best tools is the general strike. But anyway, this article is on The Stand, and you can just find that really easily. And it is from Washington Federation of State Employees, which is part of AFSCME, Council 28.
4: Wait, what date is that?
5: Okay, this is on the 27th. This article was released the 27th of July.
4: Okay, very
5: of this
4: recent.
5: Month. So it's not that long ago. So Washington public employees represented by WFSE announced plans for a statewide walkout and called on leaders to reject failed austerity policies and invest in the workforce that powers the state's economy, educates its future workforce, and delivers critical services to millions of residents every day. As negotiations continue for new collective bargaining agreements covering workers across state agencies, community colleges, universities, and healthcare facilities, public employees are warning that Washington cannot continue expecting world-class results while refusing to invest in the people who provide them. And they're talking about years of cuts. I'm going to start paraphrasing. But there have been years of cuts, as we know, using this outdated and false theory of austerity, which is part of neoliberal economic theory, which claims that you can cut costs and expenses and balance the budget by firing people. So essentially, that's one way to, you know, cut costs, right? But what the people that they're firing are the people who inspect our meat, who look at our agricultural products, who monitor public health, air and water pollution. These people are gone. And to go back to the article, a spokesperson for this outfit said, "We are sounding the alarm that the governor's team seems intent on following the same failed policies that produced the shortfall in the first place." So, this was a guy named Yastrzemski. But not the baseball player, a union guy. But anyway, what they're getting at is that they're basically, if you just look like a number on a spreadsheet and nobody knows what your actual position does or is, like Doge, remember the Doge debacle, you're just going to get a notice. You're going to get a pink slip and get fired. Meanwhile, they haven't monitored the seismographs at Mount St. Helens. Maybe that's dramatic, but it's the truth. So what's happening is disaster or multiple disasters waiting to happen.
4: Yeah.
5: So back up. I know a lot of people have a bad attitude about county, state, municipal, and federal employees. They have images in their head. And full disclosure, I was a federal employee for over 35 years, and I did not sit behind a counter or with a window with a green eye shade on. No, I was a wrench turner and a hammer mechanic for the Navy. So get that image of a guy in a bureaucracy out of your head, because ambulance drivers are not part of the bureaucracy. Flight line mechanics are not part of the bureaucracy. The nurse who takes care of indigent people who can't afford health care is not a bureaucrat. So what I'm trying to say is change your viewpoint of what a worker is, and then find out who that worker is represented by, and then see if you can help. Regular people can help local labor struggles. If you see a picket line, you can join it. Ask the picket captain. Usually somebody's in charge, usually a loudmouth like me with a bullhorn, and say, do you mind if I carry a sign and walk in your picket? And they will be delighted to let you walk with them. That's solidarity from the neighborhood, solidarity from civilians, solidarity with each other. So that's the whole point of me going on and on about this article. Public employees are remaining organized in their unions, and the power structure, the ruling class, is trying to take away even the ability to organize, which is a product of the New Deal back in the 1930s. Government employees are allowed to organize. We can't strike in many cases. That's sort of a built-in no-strike clause, which I'm against, but kind of makes sense if you want to think of it. You know, you don't want the, like I said, the ambulance drivers going on strike. However, we can exercise, well, maybe, depending where the ambulance is going. Yeah. But anyway, what I'm getting at is that don't look down on your public employees, because they're forming really a spear point for the revival of the labor movement. And the other half of that is that I'm really encouraged by democratic movements within the trade unions. We're seeing people saying, hey, you'd be surprised. A lot of AFL-CIO unions, you can't elect your steward. You can't even elect your branch or local vice president. They have sham elections, and it's a bunch of hooey. I've been to union meetings, and it's a very pro forma. It depends on the local. Sometimes you get a good local, but most unions are not democratic. IWW is, and some other unions. So you can get involved. You can get involved with your local labor outfit, and we appreciate the solidarity.
3: One of the reasons that certain entities want to destroy the unions, the ones that have lots and lots of workers, is that they want to plunder the pensions by restructuring everything. And I could be wrong, Gordon, but I think that the exact name of the Labor Council is the Washington Central Labor Council.
5: Oh, okay. Thank you.
3: And there's a local one, too, which I represent RPEC at that.
5: Yeah, the state has one, which is basically, it's an affiliation of unions, you know, it's a labor council. Mm-hmm. So it's mostly AFL-CIO. Sometimes they allow non-affiliated unions to sit in. Notably speaking, up in Bellingham, IWW has a non-voting seat on the Washington County, the Wacom-Skagit Central Labor Council up there.
6: Huh.
5: Yeah, because they bring good ideas, good suggestions, and the number one ally, believe it or not, for IWW up there in Bellingham, is the IFFF, the firefighters. Pretty amazing. They even put IWW, there was some kind of concert or something going on, and you know how they have reader boards, like movie theaters. They put IWW movie night or something like that up there. Yeah, strong allies, surprisingly speaking.
1: All right, now we're going to be moving along to our round table, and we got something that our fellow worker here, John's going to share with us.
2: Yeah, I think I'd like to start off kind of a discussion about tenant unions and begin with an excerpt from an article titled The Case for the Tenant Union, which was written by Tara Raghuveer and John Washington, who are both heavily involved with the Tenant Union Federation. And this article was published in the Poverty and Race Research Action Council's journal in 2023. Displacement and exploitation have become rampant expressions of racial capitalism, often driven by the interests of developers and investors and a disproportionate cost to Black and Brown communities. Displacement takes many forms: formal evictions through the court system, informal evictions, like when landlords remove doors or turn off appliances or allow conditions to deteriorate in order to force tenants out, rent increases, and lease non-renewals. Exploitation can look like predatory lending practices, unfair rental agreements, tenant rights violations, poor housing conditions, and intimidation. These practices create cycles of debt and desperation for tenants who are more likely to be non-white, and these outcomes are not incidental to the property owner's business models, but rather central to them. In today's society, public resources are routinely leveraged to protect private capital, often in direct conflict with the public interest. Eviction normalizes the idea that a person should lose their home because they can't afford it, and a state-sponsored tangle of courts, clerks, judges, and sheriffs reinforce it, protecting private property by putting poor people out. We accept these conditions as normal, and we even cast aspersions on tenants who fail to meet their legal obligation to pay rent. Homelessness persists, and cities criminalize unhoused people through laws against panhandling, loitering, and camping. Elected leaders deploy public resources to sweep encampments, moving the homeless out of sight, often at the encouragement of nearby property owners. On an individual level, the economy of precarity is particularly acute. Today, housing costs are America's biggest monthly expense. The majority of poor tenant households spend at least half of their income on housing. Our rent, therefore, becomes the most significant determinant of our family's economic security and the stability of our communities. Whether we can keep our jobs, sustain our connections to our neighbors, send our kids to school consistently, all of this becomes a question of whether we can pay our rent. Housing is the infrastructure of racial capitalism, and the landlord-tenant contradiction is where we must locate our efforts to combat it. When we say landlord-tenant contradiction, we are referring to the inherent conflict of interest between tenants and the individuals or institutions that own their homes. The tenant's primary interest is for a safe and secure home, a roof over their head. The landlord's primary interest is their bottom line. In the contemporary economy, these interests are misaligned more often than not. The landlord-tenant contradiction is not about the goodness or badness of the parties involved, but rather about a system that allows one of our most fundamental needs to become an investment vehicle. And ultimately, it is about power. The tenant union is the necessary intervention in the landlord-tenant contradiction. The basic premise of the union is that there are more of us than there are of them. Us represents the tenants, and them represents our landlords. But the tenant union cannot be reduced to a simplistic power and numbers analysis or practice. The tenant union lives and dies by its ability not just to build power, but to wield power. The tenant union is not a new concept. In fact, the union is one of the most intuitive arrangements. Knowing our neighbors, sharing our resources with them, this has become a means of survival across cultures and through time. A tenant union is not quite as basic as knocking on the neighbor's doors for a few eggs or saying hello to another from the stoop, but it's not too much more complicated. The difference is in recognizing our connections to one another, simple as they may be, as the locus of a latent power, the best chance we've got to exist in the world on our own terms. Tenants primarily organize building-level unions, perhaps the most common form, to address material conditions in their homes or on their property. Say the landlord has neglected the common areas, units are infested with bugs, the front door won't lock, or the property manager refuses to answer the phone. These are issues that the tenants might organize to address through a building-level union. This level of organizing also lends itself to the most powerful expression of the union, the rent strike. Should the landlord ignore the tenants' demands, or should they respond in an unsatisfactory way, the tenants can escalate pressure. Eventually deciding together to withhold their rent payments, disrupting the flow of money to the landlord. The necessary fights can't always be fought building by building. Tenants organize neighborhood level and citywide unions to contest against the bigger forces of capital that shape the places where we live. For example, in Kansas City, leaders in Kansas City Tenants, the citywide tenant union, formed a neighborhood chapter, the Midtown Tenant Union, in 2021. This union meets every Tuesday evening in a church basement, centrally located in the neighborhood. Members of the union, including elders and youth, longtime residents and new Midtowners, carpool together, facilitate the meeting agendas, and watch each other's kids. Mack Properties, a Chicago-based developer, is their neighborhood's most notorious gentrifier. Charging high rents for shoddy units, marketing to a yuppie crowd through pool parties and hashtags. In early 2022, the Midtown Tenant Union fought a Mack Properties incentive deal for a luxury apartment building, ultimately snatching $10.5 million from the developer and reallocating it to the city's housing trust fund. The developer tried to sneak by with a different kind of public subsidy for the same project in 2023. Midtown Tenant Union threw down, organizing testimony at public hearings and toxifying the proposal among decision makers, eventually defeating the proposal once more. Between these campaigns, the union has held public teach-ins on developments and tax abatements, flyered the neighborhood with critical news, showed solidarity on the strike line with local workers, and conducted internal trainings on how to organize skills, like how to have a one-on-one conversation, to learn about someone's values, vision, life, and motivations. Some tenant unions raise money and hire staff. Others function autonomously without paid organizers. The specific structure of the union matters less than whether it is determined by its members. Preciousness about process can preclude power. Tenant organizers must remain diligent about creating structures that allow for democratic decision-making while also nimble enough to assess, rearrange, discard when something isn't quite right or it's getting in the way of the union exercising power.
3: That was really well written.
2: One of the reasons I particularly like that passage, it's kind of a central passage for the article itself, is where it points to the landlord-tenant contradiction. Because I certainly see basically a more or less one-to-one with, say, the preamble's opening line.
5: Right? That's right. Between the employer and the employee, it's the same relationship, mm-hmm. as a matter of fact. And so this is what can dispel a lot of parochialism in our union or in the labor movement itself. And my position has evolved over the years. But I see tenant unions as the reflection of labor unions. And because, listen, most people who are tenants are workers, mm-hmm. you know, and it seems like a no-brainer now that you can take the struggle in the workplace and put that in the neighborhood. In the old days, you know, when the workforce was mostly men, you know, the women actually were the backbone of a lot of the strikes and a lot mm-hmm. of the labor unions, because they were the ones who were being affected. That's the who got the bread taken out of their mouths by the employers. So I see tenant unions as a logical extension. We don't have to blend them, but we can give each other experience. It would, you know, if I'm living in I happen to be a single family homeowner now, but I grew up in apartment houses in New York. And so that's a different experience. You get to know people in the building, and I experienced parties, block parties, building parties and things like that. Kind of the equivalent of, in a more suburban setting, a barbecue or tailgate party or something like that. But I see tenant unions as something for labor organizers to also be interested in. Don't go over there and take it over, but you can offer if you have experience running a picket line or having a telephone tree list or being able to just do basic organizing a sign making party or something like that. That adds to the mix. And I've experienced, I went to a thing called the Northwest Renter Power Conference, I guess, and it was in Olympia. And it's because the DSA chapter sent me and another guy down there, and they paid for it. So that was pretty good. And we did just that. And they did a lot of the same things we do. In the IWW, we do things like role-playing. You know, we'll say, okay, we're going to practice. We're going to practice. What are we going to say to the boss when we're all pissed off, you know? Doing that, they did a lot of the same type tactics. And I was impressed. And they were pretty much autonomous. They made their own organization. They didn't need outside influence. And a lot of times that's the best way to go. So, yeah. If you're living in a group situation, like in an apartment complex or even in a duplex home, and you can make cause with your neighbors. And by that method, you can also get people to organize at their workplace.
2: I think that's one of the most important and potentially overlooked aspect of tenant union organizing is that tenants need to organize across employment or across trades.
5: Right.
2: And so you don't end up being more kind of restricted or isolated. You can actually grow a like broader base for the union. And then if the people who start organizing as tenants are not in a position where there is a union at their work or they can join one, they now have the organizer training to begin organizing their workplace.
5: There you go. Cross-pollination there.
4: Which really segues nice into the next topic that we're going to be talking about.
2: It does. But I would like to note that we are, I suppose you could say, fortunate, but really it's been like self-driven work from a lot of people here in Tacoma. But we have our kind of local tenant union that movement that has been building over the course of especially this past year in 2026. And we've had four tenant unions publicly launch over the course of this past year. There are more that are currently being organized and forming. I believe there are around 130 cardholders at the moment.
5: It's pretty good.
2: And last week was the first meeting for like across the tenant unions and the people who are organizing.
5: So
2: it was like a
5: inter-union conference type thing. That's good.
2: It was the first sort of like it was the first meeting under Tacoma tenants.
3: How do people learn about it? Do people go out and recruit in apartment buildings and stuff?
2: So a lot of what's being done right now is self-driven in people's own apartment buildings. But there is also, I believe, there's also going to be a significant need to build a union that is focused on either at-large members or small unit properties. Because I believe these are official numbers, if I'm remembering correctly. But there are roughly around 6,250 rental properties in Tacoma that are currently categorized as single family homes, townhouses, duplexes, triplexes, and fourplexes. So there is a significant number of renters in Tacoma who are not necessarily in apartment buildings.
5: There you go.
2: But that can still be organized. One of the things that's challenging, and one of the things that's really nice about Tacoma tenants, is trying to build the skills to find out what other properties your landlord owns so that you can basically organize across the landlord's portfolio of properties.
5: So you're doing mapping. You're doing something like the IWW calls industrial mapping, which just means checking out your workplace, see how it operates, what's the supply chain, same thing that you're doing. Yeah. And I think it's brilliant because these days private equity is buying up so many single family dwellings that you wouldn't believe, you wouldn't think that it was a bunch of rent. You see an apartment complex, sure, everybody's renting or they're buying a

0: buildings were getting to meet each other for the first time?
1: Not for the first time, but it was the first sort of, I suppose you call it like formal meeting or so, of a number of different unions around Tacoma.
2: I'm not sure of the state, but it might have been Ohio. And it was a town that used to be, you know, one of the Rust Belt working towns, and it's real decimated now. And I understood that lots and lots of Chinese were buying up the homes. They were just dirt cheap, and probably lots of other little towns were just. So I haven't heard much about that since, but that was a trend, at least there, and thought that was frightening. Not because I don't want Chinese neighbors, just that the principle is just like we were talking about private equity, you know, taking over small people's things that used to be affordable and safe.
1: And there's inherently, right, going back to the landlord-tenant contradiction, there's inherently that conflict of interests, but if you even want to, you know, call them the quote, like small landlords, like people who may be overseeing like a couple properties or so. I mean, I still take some issue with that, certainly. But there's such a rise in like private equity or corporate landlords that are not only buying the properties, they're buying the properties as investments. So there needs to be a profit made.
3: Yes.
1: Whether that comes from the slashing of property management services, whether that comes from rent hikes, whether that comes from like forced evictions, however it happens, there is a very much like baked in to their model is the necessity of buying a property and then raising its, you know, value.
3: Making it make money.
1: Mm-hmm.
3: Jeez. So it's going to be a society where, you know, the sham that they keep trying to sell. Okay, back in 1950, when all the GIs and sailors came home from the war, they needed a place to live, and you better start. So entrepreneurs started building the ticky-tacky houses we were talking about earlier. Levittown.
0: Right.
3: There's a couple of Levittowns, you know, and it was sort of a societal necessity, but it was also a safety valve, right? Because you didn't want a bunch of unemployed GIs who had just killed a bunch of Germans or Japanese, you know, roaming the streets. So you provide job, or you provide the GI Bill.
1: Mm-hmm.
3: You build, like in Bremerton, they built Olympic College in 1946. All the sailors came back home. So what I'm saying is it's a societal safety valve, but now it's turned into, you know, they sold the American dream is what I'm trying to get at. Well, you too, except if you're black or brown, but you too can own your own house and live in a nice neighborhood and breathe the fresh air of the country. And of course, it was a bill of goods.
2: Remember George W. Bush said that one time.
3: You put know, food like on your family?
2: They weren't... they weren't eligible for, you know, the houses, then he'd say, oh, no, just go ahead and buy it, you know, and then what happens after that?
3: Well, also.
2: I just remember him saying that. You, too, can have a nice house.
3: Sure.
2: You know.
3: Just buy
2: it's like,
3: one.
2: Just decide that.
3: This is the disconnect, fellow worker, is that if you've never worked for a living, and I don't mean that as in the old-fashioned, sarcastic, you're softy, you never worked for a living. I don't mean it like that. If you've never actually had to do somebody else's bidding so that you could eat, then you have no idea what it's like to be. This is why, you know, the current occupant of the White House thinks that groceries is a new word.
2: I know.
3: It's like he invented it or something, you know. How quaint.
2: They call it groceries.
3: They call this stuff groceries. Imagine that. And this new word the Democrats made up, affordability, but we won't go there.
2: Oh, and then the Democrats. He says, you take off the B. See, a lot of people don't know that there's a B in dumb.
3: Wait a minute, we digress. But, all to amplify the point.
2: The occupant of the White House. He has no sense of reality of what it's like for people.
3: Oh, yeah. But we wandered afield, though, I think.
1: Oh, from tenant unions?
3: Yes. Wandered a little bit off the subject.
1: Sure.
3: But, thanks for bringing that into the mix.

0: And thanks for doing that work.
1: Oh, certainly. And it seems to be a fairly rapidly growing movement, at least across here in the US. And then I know there are some like international relationships that the Tenant Union Federation is also building and helping out with some training with.
0: That's interesting.
1: But yeah, and one of the things that I think is particularly interesting when it comes to at least the organizing aspect is it seems as though they are having pretty solid success regardless of whether it is like a rural or an urban area. And I think one of the things that that help sort of indicates to some of actually what you're talking about earlier with the like the kind of lower numbers of union participation and like most coming from federal government is that I think for some people, there is a bigger barrier to the idea of joining a union with your fellow workers than there is to joining a union against your landlord. I think there are a whether it's a larger po like group of the population or so, or just there's like a interesting overlap there. I think tenant unions can get around some of the like political baggage and preconceived notion that people have about, say, like workers' unions, especially if they've been in situations where they've been like taken advantage of by like business unions, in particular. So I think that's really important because I think it gives people a way to kind of re-engage with the idea of joining and being involved in unions and organizing. But that can kind of sidestep if people have kind of like hesitation or get kind of weird about the idea of unions or so.
0: And it's not as exclusive as something like the PTA,
1: Sure.
0: because a tenant union can have elderly people and can have very young people in it.
1: It should very much be a microcosm of your community. Like it should just be like reflecting that.
0: Well, this is what we're trying to get at earlier. It's sort of as unionists, as labor unionists, as part of the labor movement, we should not reject some forms of community organizing, and tenants unions are kind of like
2: They're right
0: that's
2: in
0: our
2: there.
0: right there as far as a mirror image of what we do. Well, it has a history and it goes back. Like I grew up in New York, and there were rent strikes when I was a kid there. They were rents, you'd hear of them, and usually in some of the lower income or tougher neighborhoods, because the conditions were worse and they were unjust. And so there you go. We had these people who had been in CIO unions, before the merger, and they were pretty tough people, men and women who knew how to organize something more than a bake sale. So they organized renter strikes that hit the landlords where they hurt in their pocketbook.
3: All right, well, until next time, fellow workers, thank you so very much for taking the time and listening to us today on WOB Radio. Please take care of yourselves, each other, and in the words of Joe Hill, don't mourn, organize. Until next time,
0: Solidarity.
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5: Giovanni Perez. A cloud of ocean aroma finds its way up my nose, coaxes a cough out of me, and snaps me out of my trance. I finally put my pen down, and all at once, the crowds of smiling children are gone. The seagulls finally shut up, and there's a group of college kids by a campfire. There's no one splashing their friends, just acoustic guitar and surfboard drum solos. The sun isn't even shining anymore. It's midnight, and I lost track of time writing again. It's not natural. I just kind of black out and wake up to a spiral-bound diary of the day with little notes on how gorgeous the sun is. But somehow, this place is prettier at night. You can see the stars reflect off the wet sand and the waves try to hide them for just a moment, like the beach is trying to play peekaboo. But now, it's my time to leave.

door. The meaninglessness of this. We can't express.

0: Germany, and New York, this is Democracy Now!
1: Their message was unmistakable. If your speech challenges those in power or exposes uncomfortable truths about Palestine, you can be singled out, punished, and made an example and made into a warning for everyone else.
0: As the Trump administration continues to try to deport Mahmoud Khalil, the Columbia University student protest leader and Palestinian activist, is refusing to stay silent. He has just published a remarkable memoir about his life and the 104 days he was held in an ICE jail. The book is titled No Land to Stand On, Notes from Detention. Then we look at the state of international law as the Trump administration escalates its attack on the International Criminal Court.
2: The United States is equally opposed to the out-of-control institution known as the International Criminal Court. We will never allow U.S. service members or anyone else to be investigated or given show trials by an anti-American tribunal with no jurisdiction over us.
0: We will speak to the German human rights lawyer Wolfgang Kallak about the International Criminal Court, the 80th anniversary of the end of the Nuremberg trials, and the 1961 assassination of Patrice Lumumba, the first prime minister of the Democratic Republic of the Congo. Wolfgang Kallak is representing Lumumba's family. They've spent years trying to seek justice from Belgium. All that and more coming up. Welcome to Democracy Now!, democracynow.org, The War and Peace Report. I'm Amy Goodman, today broadcasting from Berlin, Germany. The Pentagon said Wednesday it had finished pulling all U.S. forces out of Iraq. The final troops departed from an air base in northern Iraq under an agreement between the Iraqi and U.S. governments. U.S. forces first invaded Iraq in 2003 to overthrow Saddam Hussein and left in 2011. Before returning to Iraq in 2014 to fight the Islamic State group, which had seized much of Iraq. The withdrawal comes amidst the ongoing U.S. and Israeli war on Iran, which has spilled into Iraq through clashes between U.S. forces and Iran-backed militias. Some Baghdad residents welcome withdrawal of U.S.-led coalition forces from Iraq. This is a local resident.
3: Our feeling? It fills our heart with joy, and I feel on the day of the U.S. forces withdrawal is like I am born again, and I am 70 years old. The withdrawal of American forces is the withdrawal of the occupier. We should invest to let militias as well surrender their weapons to the government. There's nothing left. Surrender your weapons to the government and let the government be the one responsible to protect me and you on the ground, sky, and water.
0: In Iran, the rial has hit yet another record low, trading at more than $2.5 million to the dollar, less than a month after its previous record low, as the U.S.-Israeli war in Iran continues to take a heavy toll on the economy. This comes as the Trump administration's imposed new sanctions on 10 people and companies in China, Hong Kong, and Pakistan that it claims helped Iran acquire weapons. Meanwhile, the Iranian foreign minister, Abbas Araghchi, received U.S. feedback via Qatari mediators in Doha Tuesday on a 7-day plan to reopen the Strait of Hormuz. Iran had made the proposal last week, which President Trump rejected, leading Qatar to step in and mediate. In the occupied West Bank, more than 100 Israeli settlers rioted overnight Monday in the village of Jalud, stopping a displaced Palestinian family from going back to their home. Settlers had taken over two houses belonging to the Tubasi family weeks earlier. Israel's high court had ordered Israeli forces earlier this month to make sure the family could return. But roughly 10 minutes after soldiers escorted the family to their home, the settlers swarmed in, according to witnesses. The settlers torched the houses, blocked roads, and threw rocks at Israeli officers and Palestinians. This is Wael Tubasi, who was forced to flee his home due to Israeli settler attacks.
4: When we arrived, the houses were damaged beyond description. They damaged everything. The doors, the tiles were removed. The stairs were removed. They smashed the bathrooms, doors, and windows. They left nothing. Everything was broken and removed.
0: In Gaza, Israel killed a senior Hamas commander, Izzaldin al-Baik, in an airstrike. Palestinian officials say the Israeli strike hit a residential apartment building in Gaza City. A second person died from wounds after the attack, according to Gaza health officials. Later on Tuesday, an Israeli airstrike near a medical clinic in the Jabalia refugee camp killed one person. This is a resident of the refugee camp.
5: The camp is full of residents. Of course, the residents are not a small number, and the houses in the camp are weak. They cannot withstand strikes like these. As you can see, no house avoided damage from this bombing.
0: In a 6-3 ruling, the conservative majority in the U.S. Supreme Court is temporarily allowing the Trump administration to continue swiftly deporting immigrants to third countries they have no ties to. Justices Sonia Sotomayor, Elena Kagan, and Ketanji Brown Jackson argued to keep a lower court order in place that blocked the policy, forcing Trump officials to cancel at least one deportation flight with about 70 immigrants bound to third countries. During Trump's second term, an estimated 25,000 immigrants have been deported from the U.S. to third countries, where many have faced torture, arbitrary detention, persecution, and other dangerous conditions. The Supreme Court is expected to hear arguments in the case in December, which will lead to a final ruling. Among the countries immigrants have been sent to are Liberia, Equatorial Guinea, Honduras, and the Central African Republic, under secretive third country agreements with the Trump administration. California's banning local, state, and federal law enforcement agents from using gloves that can release painful electric shocks to people in custody. The ban will take effect next year and remain in place until 2030. In August, it was reported ICE, Immigration and Customs Enforcement, would spend up to $20 million to purchase thousands of these gloves. The devices are manufactured by Compliant Technologies, LLC, based in Lexington, Kentucky, and have been used in recent years by police departments and jails. This comes as ICE is preparing to hire an additional 5,000 new employees by the end of this year. The latest hiring surge was reported by the New York Times and comes after ICE quietly fired a wave of recent hires who were quickly employed by the agency last year without proper vetting or training amidst Trump's mass deportation campaign. In Texas, the Trump administration's filed federal criminal charges against Wilbur Rafael Garces Perez, the 28-year-old Venezuelan asylum seeker who was shot by an ICE agent in Austin earlier this month while making deliveries for DoorDash. Federal prosecutors are accusing Garces Perez of resisting and assaulting a federal officer. The ICE agent who shot Garces Perez was not wearing a body camera. His attorney, Kate Lincoln Goldfinch, had a scheduled call with him Tuesday morning from ICE detention when she heard he'd been taken to a federal courthouse in Austin. She posted this statement on social media.
6: We were able to get to the courthouse, and I was able to see Wilbur. He was clearly very emotionally distraught and in so much pain. He was dizzy, he was lightheaded, he was wincing. He couldn't believe that this was happening to him. Everything that has happened to him, this is the ninth day since he's been shot, and he still has a bullet inside his body.
0: Clergy leaders of different faiths in California have begun an 8-day, 96-mile pilgrimage demanding the shutdown of ICE jails. The march started Tuesday from the troubled Adelanto ICE jail in the Mojave Desert and is headed to Los Angeles. This is Michelle Arkin with the group No Camps California.
7: This is about bringing awareness and helping people understand the inhumane conditions that exist in this facility here, where they have been holding people, many of them illegally, and they have been exposed to abuse and lack of medical care and go without clean water.
0: Former special counsel Jack Smith faced off with Republican senators Tuesday at a tense Senate Judiciary Committee hearing, defending the two prosecutions he brought against President Trump for attempting to overturn the results of the 2020 election. Smith said his team followed standard practice and dismissed claims he was politically motivated. This is former special counsel Jack Smith on Tuesday.
8: I stand by my decisions as special counsel, including my decision to bring charges against President Trump. I made those decisions without regard to President Trump's political association, activities, beliefs, or candidacy in the 2024 presidential election.
0: In Spain, the government's issued a ban on all evictions until 2030, as well as an automatic renewal of rental contracts. The proposal still needs to be approved by the Spanish parliament, where the prime minister, Pedro Sanchez's coalition, doesn't hold a majority. This comes after mass protests over Spain's housing crisis erupted in the wake of the eviction of 87-year-old Madrid pensioner Mari Carmen. According to her lawyer, she will now be returning home where she's lived for 70 years, nearly her entire lifetime. Protesters have set up a camp of more than 100 tents in Madrid's Puerta del Sol Square, and tens of thousands have taken to the streets nationwide. This is a protester.
9: We all have a right to a home. Now it could happen to a person like Mari Carmen, but later on it could happen to you. They can kick you out of your house, and you must defend it because it is a right.
0: President Donald Trump and the world's wealthiest tech executives Tuesday signed a set of voluntary safety standards for artificial intelligence. Trump hosted several members of his cabinet and Congress, as well as SpaceX, Elon Musk, Meta's Mark Zuckerberg, Anthropic's Dario Amodei, NVIDIA's Jensen Huang, OpenAI's Greg Brockman, Google's Sundar Pichai, and others in the industry for an event at the White House. President Trump has also renamed artificial intelligence superintelligence and launched a new AI-powered government chatbot named America.gov, where people can access federal government sources. The AI tool so far cites facts that contradict Trump's allegations of election fraud and other false claims made by his administration. This comes as Trump has repeatedly rejected calls to regulate AI, calling warnings about the threat of superintelligent machines a hoax. Meanwhile, in California, protesters gathered outside OpenAI's annual Dev Day conference in San Francisco Tuesday.
10: We are demanding that OpenAI do the bare minimum, that they cut their contracts with the Pentagon, that they stop allowing ICE to use their technologies to hire new employees, and that they sign the Democracy Pledge to be one among many businesses who will stand up and defend free and fair elections.
0: And the 2026 Right Livelihood Awards were announced on Wednesday in Stockholm, Sweden. The award is widely known as the Alternative Nobel Prize. The winners include Jalila Haider, a human rights lawyer who defends some of Pakistan's most vulnerable communities, the Rural Women's Assembly for organizing rural women across South Africa, the Georgian Young Lawyers Association for building and safeguarding democracy in the nation of Georgia, and AI researcher Timnit Gebru, who's the founder of the Distributed AI Research Institute. Gebru spoke to Democracy Now! About how artificial intelligence is entrenching societal biases and inequality.
11: And so we warned about also people interacting with these kinds of texts output by these kinds of systems, attributing a mind behind whatever text they're seeing. And so, you know, right now, these chatbots like Claude or ChatGPT are designed to make you believe that there's some sort of superhuman brain behind whatever is outputting these texts, and that's hugely dangerous. And even though we weren't speaking about chatbots back then, we were already talking about the tendency of people to attribute a mind behind these texts, and so which means that, you know, they can be deceived into believing that there's something. Something more than a model outputting text. And the final thing we warned about was, what is the cost of pursuing this singular direction in terms of research and resources? What is the cost of shutting out all other possible futures, all other ways of building machine learning systems, which is a subspecialty of artificial intelligence, or any other kind of paradigm, because it seemed like the whole field was only investing in this singular direction of building larger and larger models that are guzzling all of the data, I mean, stealing so many people's works, and based on exploited labor and killing the environment. I want people to understand that tech does not have to be the way it is right now. But I always loved math and physics, and I also thought it was a refuge from the messy world of war, and which is what made me leave Ethiopian politics. But I later learned that that's not true. Actually, the war and politics that I left is what drives the world of math and science and technology as well. And if we don't understand that, we'll continue to harm our own people and as engineers and scientists, build terrible and harmful products instead of ones that actually support our communities.
0: That was Timnit Gebru, the founder of the Distributed AI Research Institute. She is a recipient of the 2026 Right Livelihood Award announced today in Stockholm, Sweden. And those are some of the headlines. This is Democracy Now!, democracynow.org. Coming up, Mahmoud Khalil has just published a memoir. It's called No Land to Stand On, Notes from Detention. He'll join us live. Stay with us.

0: Solo le pido a Dios. I only ask God. Popularized by Mercedes Sosa and performed by the Chilean Palestinian American musician and producer Nicolas Jaar in our Democracy Now! Studios in New York. This is Democracy Now!, democracynow.org, The War and Peace Report. I'm Amy Goodman in Berlin, Germany.
1: And I'm Anjali Kamath here in New York. Welcome to our listeners and viewers around the country and across the world. No Land to Stand On, Notes from Detention. That's the title of a searing new memoir by the first pro-Palestinian campus protester to be jailed by the Trump administration, Columbia University graduate and Palestinian student protest leader Mahmoud Khalil. On March 8, 2025, Mahmoud was detained by plainclothes police officers who did not identify themselves in the lobby of his apartment building in Columbia University housing. His wife, Noor Abdullah, who was 8 months pregnant at the time, filmed this video of his arrest as Mahmoud was being taken away. Her voice is heard in the clip.
2: Can you please specify what agency is taking him, please? Excuse me. They're not talking to me. I don't know. Excuse me, the lawyer would like to speak to somebody. Oh my God, they're literally running away from me.
0: That was March 8th, 2025. Mahmoud was taken into immigration detention, ultimately transported more than 1,300 miles away to Louisiana. He spent over 100 days in jail and was denied permission to attend the birth of his first child, Dean. He could only listen on the phone. Mahmoud Khalil's new memoir also looks beyond his own case, recounting the people he met behind bars, including immigrants who'd lived in the United States for years and parents who were separated from their children, and what their stories taught him about the broader human cost of the U.S. immigration crackdown. Mahmoud Khalil was released in June of last year and spoke outside the detention facility, the ICE jail in Jena, Louisiana.
3: No one is illegal. No human is illegal. That's the message. The message is justice will prevail, no matter what this administration may try to portray.
1: More than a year after Mahmoud Khalil's release, the Trump administration is still seeking to deport Khalil. The Board of Immigration Appeals has approved his removal, and this week the board denied Khalil's request to end his removal proceedings. His lawyers are pursuing further appeals, including seeking review by the Supreme Court. In his new memoir, Khalil takes on not only the Trump administration, but also Columbia University, which he sued earlier this month, alleging it failed to protect pro-Palestinian students, instead retaliating against them when they reported harassment. Khalil writes in his new memoir, quote, "Rather than protecting its doc students, Columbia leaned into the intimidation campaign." In his memoir, Khalil describes the moment just days after his arrest when he came to see himself not simply as an individual facing deportation, but as a test case. He writes about his decision to take on the Trump administration and fight for his freedom, saying, quote, "My case was the blueprint they wanted to set and the one we had to tear up."
0: Well, for more, we're joined now by Mahmoud Khalil to discuss his new memoir, No Land to Stand On, Notes from Detention. It was just released this week. Mahmoud, thanks so much for being with us. Can you start off by talking about the title, No Land to Stand On? What does that mean to you?
3: Thank you so much, Amy, for having me. No Land to Stand On is really, to me, is a realization that this country that promised me at least safety and stability was not there. And also it talks about my experience. You know, I was born and raised in a Palestinian refugee camp in Syria, and then I had to flee the country.

0: age of 18 to Lebanon, and then I had also to leave Lebanon to come here to this country, only to be surprised that the promise that I was seeking was not there. So it was really a realization, but also it's my family story, where they are also now scattered around the world, with no place to go back to, or really no land to stand on.
1: Mahmoud, you write in your memoir, quote, "Today, Palestine is the exception to those rights the world claims as universal. In reality, it is a warning. The rights we are denied were never only ours to lose." Can you talk about what you mean by that?
0: Absolutely. You know, Palestinians are the canary in the coal mine. They start everything, the test case with Palestinians. For example, this deportation campaign, the Trump administration deportation campaign, started with me as a Palestinian to chill the speech of others. It's not only chilling the speech of those speaking out for Palestine, but really anyone who's speaking out against this administration, in essence. You know, when they started with me, they went right after to the universities, threatening them with federal funding, but also with journalists. You know, going after nonprofit and organizations that do anything that this administration deemed to be a threat to them. So that's what I feel. Why, like, when we talk about Palestine, it is really the warning. And what happened now is a result of so many years of dehumanization against Palestinians, whether in the media or even in the political institutions or any institution in this country, that what made my targeting possible. You know, like, now 18 months after my arrest, this administration has never charged me with any crime or even presented any evidence that I committed any crimes. Yet they are able to get away with this because I'm Palestinian, because, you know, a lot of politicians, whether they are Democrats, whether they are Republicans, they don't care about Palestinians. So this country, when it comes to Palestine, it's really a one-party system that everyone is just against Palestinians.
1: Well, you're right. I am Palestinian. That is not a complication of the story. It is the story. Everything else follows from it. And this remarkable memoir, it's not just a, you know, your experiences. It's an indictment of the entire system of American democracy. And you compare the failures of American democracy to growing up under the Assad regime in Syria.
0: Yeah, exactly. Because what happened to me, you know, I fled forced disappearance and arbitrary detention in Syria, only to be surprised that this happens to me here in a country that supposedly champions human rights, liberty and justice, rule of law. So I wrote this book really to raise the alarm. You know, what's happening behind ICE detention walls is a stain on the U.S. consciousness. So is the Palestine exception, the fact or the idea that free speech, rule of law, and basic dignities are denied to Palestinians.
1: And Mahmoud
2: Khalil, if you can share your experience growing up in Syria, you were, in fact, shot. You lost your friends. Explain what happened and how you ended up coming to the United States.
0: Absolutely. You know, in 2011, when the Syrian people revolted against the Assad regime, and Egyptians and Tunisians as well, the Arab Spring, Palestinians felt also that urge and that urge to their homeland. So we decided to march to Palestine, to the borders. And I was one of thousands of Palestinians who wanted to march back to Palestine. And while, you know, we peacefully marched to Palestine, I was shot by Israeli soldiers while trying to cross the border. And then, you know, when also in Syria, I was helping out with relief, and also I couldn't just stay silent while my Syrian neighbors were being killed and kidnapped by the Assad regime. So we started to organize as well to help out our Syrian brothers and sisters. And that's when, you know, Assad cracked down on any sort of civil organizing and kidnapped two of my friends on January 9, 2013. And in a day, I had to leave the country to flee to Lebanon. So I only had that one day really to flee the country to Lebanon. And in Lebanon, I lived, you know, in Shatila camp, one of the largest Palestinian refugee camps in Lebanon, where the situation was also so bad in there. But I got to teach myself English there, get into school, and eventually get work in Lebanon. And that's how sort of like my journey from Syria to Lebanon and eventually to the United States. But my story is only one story of the Palestinian story, really. How, you know, it's all a result or a consequence of the Nakba of the 1948 that we had to go through all of this. You know, my grandparents had to live in tents. They had to upgrade it to mud houses, and my father was born into a tent. So and then when we built houses, you know, the Syrian revolution happened, and my family had to leave everything behind and leave.
1: Mahmoud, you were a green card holder, and you write about how, you know, for many immigrants, the green card is the promise and the finish line, and yet you were detained, you know, all these months later, as you're still fighting this case in the courts. You know, give us an update on what's happening with your case and why you believe you were chosen to have, you know, to be detained, why you're going through all of this.
0: Yeah. So, you know, this case or this fight is not only about whether I get to stay in this country. It is really about whether anyone in this country get to speak out for Palestine against this administration and not punished for it. Right now, the Trump administration is really putting the full weight of the Justice Department to deport me. They're trying it through the immigration system, as you've mentioned in your introduction. The Immigration Board of Appeals, which is fully controlled by the Trump administration, refused to open or reopen my case because, you know, New York Times reported that there were a lot of, I would say, like a lot of corruption, really, like in my case, where a judge was appointed to look into my case. And that judge was the chief judge, but also over many other individuals also intervened to make sure that there is a certain outcome in my case. So we know that we wouldn't get justice from the immigration kangaroo courts in this country. That's why we're turning into the federal court. But also there, the Trump administration is blocking us from seeking. From seeking neutral judge or a federal judge, Article 3 judge from there, so they are claiming that we should first go to the immigration court, and once it's that done, we can go to a federal court in Louisiana, which is known to be one of the most right-wing or you know, favorable to this administration in particular. And for that, we're going to the Supreme Court. We hope that next month or this month, in the 19th of October, we are petitioning to the Supreme Court to take my case because, you know, our ask is very simple, that no federal agent or no government should have the power to detain anyone over constitutional claims or over their freedom of speech. So it's very simple. And if you could remind me of the last question, I know there was a part of the question.
1: Oh, you know, you write about how, you know, there was a moment in detention when you realized your detention wasn't arbitrary or a mistake or accidental. And, you know, the president himself was tweeting about you.
0: Exactly. I think that was the moment, you know, when the first couple of days in detention, it felt to me that this was a mistake, that there's no way they would come after me. I was a permanent resident. I'm still a permanent resident. Never committed a crime. But when I saw that the president was actually tweeting about me and the language of that tweet or even of the officials, it seemed to me that this was way bigger than me. That was a very calculated measure or a very calculated, I would say, targeting to chill the speech of others. They wanted someone who they can make an example out of so that the hundreds and millions of American citizens and non-American citizens would fear speaking out against the U.S. support to Israel. So that was the point where I was like, you know, this is way bigger than just like me, my ability to stay in this country. It is really about the ability of so many people to speak out for Palestine.
2: We're talking to Mahmoud Khalil. His book is just out this week. It's called No Land to Stand On, Notes from Detention. Mahmoud, I want to go back to that day that you were detained. It was actually International Women's Day, March 8th, 2025. Just before your detention, you wrote to Colombia's interim president at the time, Katrina Armstrong, appealing directly to her and to the university for protection. You wrote, quote, "Interim President Armstrong, since yesterday I've been subject to a vicious, coordinated, and dehumanizing doxing campaign. They've falsely labeled me a security threat and called for my deportation. Their attacks have incited a wave of hate, including calls for my deportation and death threats. I have outlined the wider context below. Yet Colombia has not provided any meaningful support or resources in response to this escalating threat. I haven't been able to sleep, fearing that ICE or a dangerous individual might come to my home. I urgently need legal support, and I urge you to intervene and provide the necessary protections to prevent further harm." Unquote. Again, that letter on the day that you ultimately were detained, just before. You were then held by ICE for 104 days. And earlier this month, you filed a federal civil rights lawsuit against Columbia University, accusing the school of failing to protect you and other pro-Palestine student activists from harassment. You've denounced Columbia's, quote, deliberate indifference and discrimination aimed at intimidating Palestinian students. Can you explain exactly what this lawsuit is about?
0: You know, Amy, Colombia laid the groundwork for my targeting by the Trump administration by their not only, indifference to our pleas, but also for participating in vilifying us as a movement. As you've mentioned, Colombia did not reply or answer any of my emails. Instead, you know, Colombia fueled a very dangerous rhetoric against Palestinian students and their allies on campus. They harbored these actors who smeared and doxed me and other Palestinian students as well. And in fact, just recently, they settled with some of these students and giving them money for harming us. And I was very shocked when I joined Colombia by the level of anti-Palestinian bigotry that's institutionalized within every department in that school. You know, I was in the School of International and Public Affairs, SIPA, and its dean Yari Milo was also very indifferent to Palestinian concerns, and her only really concern was how to protect Israel, how to do more events about Israel. Like a day after October 7, she immediately called for a webinar inviting Hillary Clinton to assess Israel's next steps. And these next steps, of course, included the killing and genociding of the Palestinian people. So Colombia was not only an idle actor in this or that. They did not do anything. They, in fact, helped fuel this campaign against me. And in one of our cases, or the cases of these students who were detained by the Trump administration, the Rubio determination, in fact, quotes what Colombia said about the protests, what falsely said about these protests, because the ideologues on the Board of Trustees, it was more important for them to protect Israel than actually protecting freedom of speech, than protecting academic freedom, than protecting the students. You know, Colombia missed an opportunity to be an institution that would respect the human rights law, that would respect just basic dignities, and would, you know, be a place to have a difficult conversation. Instead, it chose to surveil its students, to bring the police more than four times, to brutalize its own students, expel and suspend over 100 students. Just imagine 100 students, over 100 students between the ages of 17 and 20, who's their future now in limbo just because they dared to protest a genocide. So that's why I'm bringing this lawsuit, because no student, regardless of their background, regardless of whether they were Palestinians or anything, no students should go through the hell that Colombia put us through over the past 3 years.
1: Mahmoud, you're right. Had Colombia possessed the power to deport me, I have little doubt it would have done so. I want to ask you about another lawsuit you filed in July, a federal lawsuit against several top Trump administration officials, two pro-Israel groups, and a conservative think tank accused of conspiring to suppress your criticism of Israel and constitutional rights to free speech. Can you talk about this lawsuit?
0: So, you know, the White House, when they arrested me, they touted about a blueprint. They said this arrest would be a blueprint to go after everyone who speaks for Palestine. And that blueprint is called Esther, the Esther Project. It's a document or a policy document produced by the Heritage Foundation. And then that it was produced in 2024. And what they said that to implement this project, we need an administration that's favorable to us, that would work with us. And as part of that project was detaining and deporting international students to chill the speech of other students who dare to speak out about Palestine. So we're suing now government officials also in their personal capacity, because that's we're suing them under the KKK Act. It's a civil rights act that was, brought during the Reconstruction era to really, after the abolition of slavery and to protect the rights of Black Americans. This law was brought because there were actors conspiring together to deprive Black people from their rights. So we're bringing this lawsuit under that law. A judge in Massachusetts, a Reagan appointee, confirmed what we are alleging right now, which is that government officials conspired with themselves to deprive these non-citizen students so they can to make an example out of them. And that judge, in his proceeding, said, "I've never seen such a flagrant assault on the Constitution or assault on the rule of law." And I'm suing because I'm seeking accountability. I'm suing because no one should go through this. Whether, if they were able to deport a Palestinian for his views, they would be able to deport anyone else for their views, whether this administration or any other administration.
2: Mahmoud Khalil, you were in that Jena ICE jail for 104 days, during which time your son Dean was born. In your audiobook, you do not read that chapter. You have someone else read it. And I'm wondering if you can talk about why and talk about what that meant. And you tell the story not only of missing your own baby's birth, but of other people in that jail, another man in the same situation. And that's also part of the power of this book, the other stories that you tell, Mahmoud.
0: Missing the birth of my child, of Dean, was one of the most difficult times in detention. And it's something I really, it brings so many emotions to me that I was stripped that very, I would say, divine moment, to be with my wife, Noor, at a moment where every couple, wished to be together. And as you've mentioned, this is not only about me. This book is about a story of so many incredible men, fathers and workers who came here seeking safety and a better future, only to be snatched off the street. I write about Alexander, the young man who was begging for safety in this country, only to be deported, only to be denied the ability to stay in safety here. And then I learn a few months later that he was killed when deported to Honduras. I talk about my fellow inmates who also were not able to see their families. I would go to the visitation room in Jena, Louisiana, that detention center housed over 1,200 detainees. But when I go to the visitation room, it's empty because their families were frightened to come and visit them. Because it was in the middle of nowhere, that it's in the middle of this of a swamp. Their families would fear, like, I had to tell someone that your mom shouldn't come visit you because she's also undocumented. So just imagine that you have to tell that to an 18-year-old, that your mother shouldn't visit you because they may arrest her. So that was the terror, the cruelty in these detention centers. And they were designed also, like, to make people give up immediately. So the conditions, the bad conditions in these detention centers, like the constant light, the low temperature, the bad food, it's all designed so that you give up your case and sign your deportation order immediately. Because if you want to fight, you need to be able to stay in that detention center for minimum of 6 months, but that could go up like a few years. In only 104 days, I lost over 15 pounds. So imagine like staying for a year there.
2: Mahmoud Khalil, we want to thank you so much for being with us, author of the new memoir, No Land to Stand On, Notes from Detention, All Safety, as you travel the country talking about your book. You'll be in Somerville, Massachusetts tonight. You're going to be at Seattle Town Hall and all over the country. Coming up, German human rights lawyer Wolfgang Kellack of the European Center for Constitutional and Human Rights. He's usually here in Berlin, but he's in New York, and we're going to talk to him there. Stay with us.

0: World Keeps Spinning by Saul Relics. This is Democracy Now!, democracynow.org, The War and Peace Report. I'm Amy Goodman in Berlin, Germany, where Steal the Story, Please! Is screening at the Spore on Thursday night. You can check our website at democracynow.org. Anjali Kamat is in New York. As we broadcast from Berlin, we end today's show with a discussion on the state of international law. Tomorrow, Thursday, is the 80th anniversary of the end of the Nuremberg trials following World War II, in which leaders of Nazi Germany were successfully prosecuted for war crimes and crimes against humanity. The Nuremberg trials ended October 1st, 1946. They're widely seen as a precursor to modern courts of international justice like the ICC, the International Criminal Court.
1: Well, today, the ICC is under immense pressure from the United States over its issuance of arrest warrants for Israeli leaders for war crimes committed in Gaza. This is President Trump attacking the ICC at the UN General Assembly in New York last week.
2: The United States is equally opposed to the out-of-control institution known as the International Criminal Court. We will never allow U.S. service members or anyone else to be investigated or given show trials by an anti-American tribunal with no jurisdiction over us. They're an evil group of people. I call on all nations that are members of the ICC to officially resign from this rogue institution immediately.
1: The U.S. has sanctioned members of the ICC, including prosecutors, judges, and staff, and is reportedly preparing to issue sanctions against the court itself. On Monday, the German foreign minister visited the ICC in The Hague in a show of support for the court. Germany is the ICC's second-largest financial contributor. Nevertheless, German Chancellor Friedrich Merz said last year that Israeli Prime Minister Benjamin Netanyahu would be able to visit Germany without arrest in contravention of German law.
0: In a statement ahead of his visit, the German foreign minister, Johann Badefuhl, said, quote, Germany's mindful of its own history and knows what the outcome can be when state power overrides the rule of law and humanity. Therefore, for Germany, support for the ICC is not only a foreign policy issue, it's a part of our historical responsibility, he said. For more, we're joined now by Wolfgang Kallack, founder of the European Center for Constitutional Human Rights, ECCHR. Usually, he is based here in Berlin, Germany, where I am, but he's joining us from New York and has a new book. It's titled The Power of Law, Reconciling Legality and International Justice. Wolfgang, we're going to do this conversation in two parts. And in this part, if you can start off by talking about Germany's position on the International Criminal Court, the all-out frontal assault that President Trump is waging on the court from the massive sanctions and beyond, and why you feel on this 80th anniversary of the end of the Nuremberg trials, you feel international law is so important.
3: So, hello, Amy from New York. I'm so sorry to miss you in Berlin. It's a very good take to start with the 80th anniversary of the Nuremberg trials. And it's so sad to remember that the core group behind the Nuremberg trials were Robert Jackson, Telford Taylor, and Benjamin Ferris, the U.S. prosecutors. And what they had in mind, and Robert Jackson said it explicitly, and later on Telford Taylor wrote this book, From Nuremberg to Vietnam, it was very clear, this is not only about the Nazi crimes. It is about to establish a universal rule that crimes against humanity, genocides, and war crimes shouldn't get shouldn't be left impune. And so it was so important that in 2002 the International Criminal Court was established. It's a pity that many of the most important military powers, such as the U.S., but also China, Russia, and others, Israel, Iran, didn't join the statute. But still, the court needed its time to get off the ground. But now they have an ongoing series of important trials, and we have to be clear: it's not about only about Palestine. The sanctions against the court are, first of all, a big stroke against the international criminal justice, internal justice as such, because the ICC is one of the light towers, one of the most important international institutions. So they want to destroy the institutions of the international justice system. But the sanctions would also deprive not only the Palestinian victims, but also the Ukrainian victims, the Rohingya victims, the sub-Saharan refugees, and many others of their rights, the rights which we have been fighting for many decades right now.
1: And Wolfgang, I mean, we're living in a moment where international law is under assault on so many different fronts, whether we look at, you know, the war in Iran, what's been happening in Gaza for the past few years, Ukraine, so many other, Venezuela, so many places. You know, how do you retain faith in the possibility of international law in this context?
3: I mean, when you look at Nuremberg 80 years ago, when you look at the Eichmann trial in the 60s, when you even look in the 90s, the Rwanda and Yugoslavia tribunal, the survivors of state violence, the families and the civil society actors had not a real stand in these trials. But over the last decades, we entered the stage of international criminal justice, and it is so important. I mean, we just listened to Nicolas Jarre from Chile. The Pinochet arrest 1998 was a wake-up call for all of us. And there is a constant row of important trials initiated by civil society actors, and that is a progress of the last couple of years, despite the ongoing attack against international law, the ongoing ignorance, and in particular the ongoing double standards of the West.
0: You know, Wolfgang Kalik, you are representing Patrice Lumumba's family, for example, his grandchildren. He was assassinated in the Congo, in the Democratic Republic of Congo, in what, 1961. In these last minutes we have together, especially for, you know, in the world when people are so isolated when it comes to having global information, not to mention going back in time, can you tell us Patrice Lumumba's story and what his family's demanding now, who assassinated him?
3: A lot of people are lamenting that the post-war liberal West-dominated international order is eroding. And of course, we're facing a change, but we have to be very clear. The liberal order was also the history of disorder in many parts of the world. 1953, overthrow of Mossadegh, 1956, overthrow of Jacobo Arbenz, Iran, Guatemala, and then 61, the first democratically elected leader of Congo, Patrice Lumumba, kidnapped, tortured, assassinated, and then dumped in acid. Before that, the civilized, you know, Belgium soldiers who were at the spot break out his teeth and took them as souvenirs to Belgium. This is a story of the West preventing democratically elected leaders in the global South from distributing the goods of their country to the peoples of the country. That's the one side of the story. So this goes impugned for more than 60 years. But then, as I said, we entered the stage of international criminal justice. So the Lumumba family, more than 10 years ago, went to a Belgian lawyer, and the Belgian law firm started a criminal case against 10 of the surviving Belgium participants in the murder and in the abduction. One of them was indicted last year, and this is incredibly important. This will stay. This is a historical document. The indictment of the federal prosecutor in Belgium says that Patrice Lumumba's assassination, his kidnapping, constitutes a war crime.
1: We have 30 seconds.
3: The only accused died, But we are going to prepare a civil reparation case against the state of Belgium in the near future. You will hear from us.
0: And we're going to do part two of this conversation, hear more about this. Wolfgang Kallock, founder of the European Center for Constitutional and Human Rights. His new book is titled The Power of Law, Reconciling Legality and International Justice. He's speaking to us from New York. He usually is right here in Berlin, Germany. I'm here because the film about Democracy Now!, Steal the Story, Please!, will be screening at Spora in Berlin. You can check our website at democracynow.org. That's October 1st, Thursday at 7 p.m. Afterwards, I'll be doing the Q&A with
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6: From Feature Story News in the UK, I'm John Beaver. Israel's security service has sent agents to Dubai to assist the investigation into the cockpit attack on Fly Dubai Flight 1073. The UAE is examining whether the incident had links to terrorism. The airline has suspended all services between Dubai and Tel Aviv while the investigation continues. From Tel Aviv, Blake Sifton reports.
7: Fly Dubai have suspended their 10 daily flights that they operate between Dubai and Tel Aviv. They've said this temporary suspension will allow authorities to establish all facts surrounding the incident. Yesterday, the Israeli Transportation Minister, Miri Regev, had called on the Israeli government to cancel those flights. We've also heard from a spokesperson for Prime Minister Netanyahu's office. He had said that Israel will ramp up security not only on Israeli carriers, but also on all international airlines that fly into Israel. And he said that Israel will increase background checks on the pilots who operate those flights.
6: A woman who was due to be put to death has survived two lethal injections at a prison in Tennessee. A lawyer for Krista Pike says she's been taken to hospital. The 50-year-old was set to be the first woman to be executed in Tennessee for more than 200 years. She was sentenced to death in 1996 for the murder of a 19-year-old woman. Pike survived two supposedly lethal doses of pentobarbital. A comprehensive review will now take place, but prison authorities say they followed standard protocols. Witnesses at the failed execution say the situation was a mess.
8: It appeared that this did not go like they thought it was supposed to go. When we left the building, so far as we knew, she was probably still alive. You just saw the emergency vehicles pull up.
9: She was still breathing at the end. It was very ragged. She lifted her head up and was looking around at one point. None of it was normal. I covered all the executions last year and most of the ones this year. We haven't seen anything like it.
6: There's been further protests in France over proposed government cuts to education. The demonstrations over teacher shortages and crumbling school buildings have spread to more than 350 high schools nationwide. Although largely peaceful, a school hall in Nantes was set on fire and more than 600 people were detained on Wednesday alone. From Paris, Ross Cullen reports.
10: This has been a real problem, and so the Prime Minister has announced there will be a crisis meeting he'll be holding with ministers later on Thursday to try to deal with the issue. The Education Minister says that a lot of these students have their grievances are understandable. They say there are too many students per class, there are not enough teachers, the temperatures in classrooms through June and July and the heat waves that we've had have been unbearable at times.
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11: With FSN Spotlight, I'm Simon Marks. Will he or won't he? As the clock ticks down to America's midterm election day on November the 3rd, President Donald Trump is coming under increasing pressure by beleaguered Republican candidates to unveil an embargo on diesel exports in an effort to lower soaring prices at the pumps. But will the president act? Professor David Reiner is co-director of Cambridge University's Energy Policy Research Group.
12: It's hard to know because even in the U.S., the Trump administration is getting a lot of pushback from the oil industry itself, saying this is a self-defeating proposal. So, you know, if that were to actually happen, and I think it would be driven more by U.S. domestic politics and states like Iowa and Kansas that are farm states that are very unhappy about the price of diesel in the U.S., kind of, you know, some sort of short-term response is kind of how they're thinking about it. Now, would that actually come to pass? It's not clear. I mean, there's already a lot of marshaling of opposition. And, you know, the Trump administration does tend to often defer to what the oil and gas industry wants. But given the kind of electoral concerns, they might kind of put that on pause, at least for a month or so, I guess, until the election.
11: The oil company's opposition to that move may be winning out in Washington. Trump's energy secretary said last weekend the idea of a temporary embargo is a blunt hammer. With FSN Spotlight, I'm Simon Marks.
6: To recap the top stories, Israel's security service has sent agents to Dubai to assist the investigation into the cockpit attack on Fly Dubai Flight 1073. The UAE is examining whether the incident had links to terrorism. A woman who was due to be put to death has survived two lethal injections at a prison in Tennessee. And the demonstrations over government cuts to education have spread to more than 350 high schools across France. That's the latest Feature Story News. John Beaver reporting.
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14: 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Attention, Franklin Haley, General Manager. The following is an accounting of my expenditures during my assignment as bodyguard to your policyholder, Ann Connolly. Or it may have been love at first sight, but the last sight was down the barrel of a .45 automatic. Expense account, item one, $2.95, one copy of The Case of the Playful Siamese, a novel of detection and suspense. It was a story about a private eye named Dexter Payne. But before I could learn whether poor Dexter was dead or alive at the end of chapter one, the phone rang, and there you were, Mr. Haley, telling me I had to leave for Milwaukee on the next plane. So I returned the book to the lending library, bought a copy of my own, and came to your office to find out what my assignment was all about.
16: Come in, Dollar. Come in, come in.
14: Thank you. How are you, Mr. Haley?
16: Fine, my boy, fine. Glad to see you again. Oh, sit down, sit down.
14: Thank you.
16: Ah, adding to your store of knowledge, I see. What are you reading?
14: Oh, the Case of the Playful Siamese.
16: Bah, crime fiction, trash. When there's good literature available, why waste your time on such mediocre drivel?
17: What do you think you're playing, Noel Coward?
16: Millions of dollars taken in on it every year.
17: What's the difference so long as you're not taking in?
16: Oh, you bet they'll not get a penny from me.
17: Oh, yes, they will.
16: Huh? What's that?
17: Oh, I said Will. Will Shakespeare. You know, Hamlet, Macbeth, Othello, crime fiction.
16: No comparison. That's different. Anybody knows that. Well, I guess we'd better get down to business. Your plane leaves in an hour and a half, 6:30.
17: This girl who needs a bodyguard, who is she, and what's she afraid of?
16: It's a sad, tragic case. The result of a misdirected, surely not faultless life, but nevertheless a situation that demands outside help.
17: Oh, there, there now. Don't go to pieces. All I asked was what's her name and what's she afraid of.
16: Her name is Anne Connolly. 6 years ago, she had the misfortune to fall in love with a man named Neil Grafter, a man of violent passions, jealousy, and so on. He misrepresented himself to her. He plied her with luxuries. And then, practically on the eve of the wedding, he was arrested for grand theft.
17: Uh-huh. Yeah, I think I can ad-lib the rest. While he was in prison, she didn't get tired of the luxuries he'd given her, but she did get tired of waiting for him.
16: Well, he had lied to her, and 5 years is a long time.
17: True.
16: The point is, Grafter's coming out on parole today, and Miss Connolly is terrified at the prospects of her first meeting with him. His violence, you know.
17: Mm-hmm.
16: He once threatened to kill her if she so much as looked at another man. We want you with her when Grafter arrives.
17: Well, why me? Aren't there bodyguards for hire in Milwaukee?
16: Well, we hold a large paid-up policy on her life, and we want her protected. Besides, she's practically penniless. She couldn't even afford to hire a private detective. You know, it's a tragic case. Then, on the other hand, possibly all her fears are imaginary. Perhaps nothing will happen at all.
17: Look, Mr. Haley, you can count on one thing. If I'm mixed up in it, something will happen. Expense account, item 2, $55.10. Airfare, Hartford to Milwaukee. I switched on my reading light, settled back in my reclining seat, and once more buried my nose in the case of the playful Siamese. I should have buried the book. It turned out that Dexter Payne had lived through chapter 1, and he really started to live in chapters 2 and 3. A beautiful blonde in a slinky negligee had just made herself comfortable on Dexter's lap, and guess what happened? A fuse on the plane blew, my reading light went out, and I spent the rest of the flight in a dark cabin in a black mood. Expense account, item 3, $250. Cab fare, airport to the address of Anne Connolly. Which, for a girl who couldn't afford a detective, was quite a hunk of a dress. Unless she was living on friends.
18: Good evening.
17: Good evening.
18: In case you are looking for Miss Connolly, she is not here. In fact, she has went out for the entire evening.
17: Oh? Well, I think she's expecting me. At least she sent for me.
18: She sent for you?
17: Yeah, I'm Johnny Dollar from the insurance company.
18: Oh, how dense of me. She did mention in passing that a detective would show up. Step inside, please.
17: Thanks.
18: Just hang up your coat and things.
17: All right.
18: She wishes you to remain until she comes home, which could be any time after the joints close up.
17: Yeah, sure.
18: And in the meantime, I have been instructed to see that you are comfortable. So, what would you care for, a straight slug or a highball?
17: Well, a highball would be fine.
18: Step this way, please.
17: Yeah.
18: Oh, the floor's waxed, so watch that throw rug if you don't wish to land on your ear.
17: Okay, thanks. Hey, it's a nice place. Do you own it?
18: Most decidedly not. To me, it is a sweatshop. I am Cora. I am Miss Connolly's personal maid.
17: Personal maid?
18: I agree that I do not look the type. I only accepted the position because I was on my uppers. My regular racket is specialty dancing. Please be seated.
17: Thanks. Cora, if I may call you Cora?
18: Oh, please do.
17: Cora, as I understand it, Miss Connolly needed a bodyguard, but she couldn't afford to hire one. So she asked the insurance company that holds a policy on her life to supply one. Well, that's me. And now I find out she lives in a house on the right side of the tracks and has a personal maid. I'm confused.
18: Listen, Mr. Dollar.
17: Hmm?
18: It is my opinion that preventive measures should start at home. if you know what I mean.
7: No, I don't.
18: In other words, she needs a bodyguard like I need a foster mother.
7: What do you mean by that?
18: From what I have saw, she has more men hanging around to protect her than Princess Margaret. You know, if they were divided into a line in a backfield, they could walk over Notre Dame? Especially a handsome specimen named Ray Merrick, whom she is dating tonight.
7: Well, what about this guy who's coming out on parole?
18: Pardon me?
7: Neil Grafter. While he was cooling his heels in prison, she was cooling her love for him. And she's afraid of what will happen when she tells him.
18: This is news to me. Of course, I have been in Miss Connolly's employ only a few days. But I have not heard mentioned any kind of a grifter or a stirbum in her past. Now, as regards to your highball, would you care for scotch, bourbon, brandy, soda, or plain water?
7: Make it scotch, soda, and no ice. Hey, Cora, if you don't mind a compliment, that outfit you're wearing, naked sandals, quilted skirt, and that sweater, make you look less like a personal maid and more like a personal friend of Errol Flynn's.
18: I should live so long, but I thank you for your appreciation. It's part of my condition here that I am allowed access to Miss Connolly's wardrobe. Except for, here. We're the same size. Here's your scotch and.
7: Thanks.
18: And, if there's anything else that would add to your comfort while you wait, name it.
7: All I need now is an easy chair and a lamp. I'll get back to the case of the playful Siamese.
18: Pardon me?
7: So there I was, Johnny Dollar, with Johnny Walker in one hand, Dexter Payne in the other, and a few questions simmering in my mind. They really boiled down to one. Namely, what was I doing there? Oh, well. In Chapter 5, Dexter finally found a clue. Yeah, I wish things would work out as easily for me sometime. I was just turning to Chapter 6, when guess what happened? Ann Connolly came home.
19: Come on in, darling. Have a nightcap before you go home.
20: I'm in.
7: The first thing I noticed about Miss Connolly, after the size of her escort, was that there was more similarity between her and Cora than just body measurements. Their hair was the same shade of brown, and at first glance, at least, even their features were the same. Then she saw me.
19: Oh. Oh, you startled me. But you must be Mr. Dollar from the insurance company.
7: Check.
19: This is Mr. Merrick, my lawyer, and my friend, Mr. Dollar.
21: How are you?
7: How do you do?
19: I hope you've been comfortable.
7: Thanks, I have. Too comfortable. Usually when I'm sent to guard a body, the body is there to guard, not out on the town until 2:30 in the morning.
19: Well, of all the...
21: Now, wait a minute, honey. We thought it was a smart move, Dollar, to get Ann out of the house and keep her out of it until you got here.
7: Oh, all right, Mr. Merrick, while you're in the mood to answer questions, maybe you'll tell me why, with a layout like this and a personal maid, did Miss Connolly turn herself into a charity case? Why didn't she hire a local muscle man?
19: That is none of your business, and if you don't like your work, go back to Arthur now.
21: Ann, darling, hold your temper. Now, you'll have to forgive Miss Connolly, Dollar. Her nerves are on edge. You can understand that. Dollar, the fact is that she couldn't afford to hire protection. A, because her funds are low at the moment. B, because there's no telling how long she'll need protection. There's no way of knowing when Grafter will show up. Does that answer your question?
7: I had planned a winter in Bermuda. I hope Grafter makes up his mind before the thaw sets in.
19: I only hope you're as sure of yourself as you sound, Mr. Dollar.
7: I try to be.
21: Well, I think I'll skip that drink, Ann, now that you're in safe hands. I think I'll go home, get some sleep.
19: Of course, Ray, if you think it's all right. I'll see you tomorrow.
21: Yes, I'll call you in the morning. Dollar.
7: Yeah?
21: If there's trouble tonight, Ann has my phone number.
7: Oh, thanks very much. But I'd rather have a baseball bat. I learned early in my career that an excellent way to court disaster is to wait for trouble because it usually sneaks up behind you. But it was too late then to go looking for it, so I made the rounds of the house, checking the locks on doors and windows. Then I turned off the lights and hunched myself up on a couch that would have tested the stoicism of a bed of nails type Indian faker and tried to stay awake. I wondered about Dexter Payne. I wondered if the playful Siamese was a cat or somebody from Siam. And I just about made up my mind to duck into the closet with my trusty Ronson and read until the fluid ran out. And guess what happened? A door closed quietly. And a white-robed figure floated toward me.
18: Mr. Dollar. Pardon the intrusion of your privacy, but there are certain things I'd like to hash over with you in secret.
21: Oh,
2: Wait till I see if I can straighten my back, or I'll make room for you on the couch.
18: Many thanks.
2: All right.
18: I hope you don't mind my state of attire, but I didn't bother with the robe in case the noise of the closet door might waken Miss Connolly. That double-talking nail.
2: Oh, here, I'll put my jacket on your shoulders.
18: Thanks, but I can only stay a minute. Listen, Johnny.
2: Hmm?
18: You may think me meddlesome, since it's none of my affair, but I couldn't help but overhear. And them two were feeding you a line of downright untruths earlier in the PM.
2: Well, this is the best news I've had since I got here. Give me more.
18: It was in regard to Miss Connolly's financial standing. I happen to know that dame is as solvent as the state of Wisconsin.
2: Well, on that I haven't read up.
18: She's fat, and I'm not casting aspersions on my own figure.
2: Oh, please don't. How'd you find this out, Cora?
18: It is not that I make a habit of putting my nose where it does not belong. But when I see a book lying open, I can't keep my eyes away.
2: Yeah, I know just how you feel.
18: Well, in this case, it happened to be her bank book. And with that balance, she could afford J. Edgar Hoover.
2: Yeah. Why are you telling me all this? Have you got something against her?
18: Mr. Dollar, if you are casting aspersions upon my honesty...
2: It's only a faint suspicion, but you could be trying to talk me into leaving the case and leaving Miss Connolly unprotected.
18: Well, I am thoroughly disappointed. A fine lot of thanks after I braved possible pneumonia.
2: Oh, Cora.
18: It so happens that I told you because I am a strong believer that it is decidedly crummy for anyone to take advantage of their fellow man.
2: Now, look, Cora.
18: But from now on, you can take a flying leap.
2: Cora.
18: If you were dying of thirst, I would... What's that?
2: As I stumbled across the room and into the pitch-black hallway leading to the bedrooms in the rear of the house, I wondered what Dexter Payne would do in a similar situation. To both Dexter and me, life was just a bowl of uncracked nuts, unopened Chinese fortune cakes, and unanswered questions headed up by Who Shot Whom?

just a moment, we will return to the second act of Johnny Dollar. But first, the case of the Paper Stars, a thrilling true story from the police file, starts a three-week serialization on CBS's Gangbusters tonight. Don't miss the first episode of this story of police on the trail of a gang.

0: Ann Connolly's hysterical screams told me the way to a room, but before I got there, a stream of cold night air blowing into the hall through an open door to another bedroom stopped me. The draft was coming from a smashed-out window, and the smell of cordite that came with it meant that this room had been the shooting gallery. The corner of my eye picked up the corner of a white garage just as a king-sized shadow of a man crossed it, and I went out after him. I made the garage in a dozen heartbeats. Believe me, the way my heart was going, that was record time. And as I skidded around the corner, an arm about the size of a fire hose came out of the darkness, crooked around my neck, and pulled. Face that loomed up above and in front of mine was ugly, bearded, and wild-eyed.
1: So, you're working against me, too.
0: Oh, let go. What's the matter with you?
1: Yeah, sure, I let go.
0: Oh, you must be Neil Grafter.
1: I didn't kill her, did I? Because she wasn't in her bed. Oh, where was she? With you?
0: No, she wasn't with me. What's the matter with you, anyway? So she went sour on you. Happens every day. They even write songs like Don't Cry Joe about it. Look, you spent enough time in prison to learn not to like it. Why set yourself up to go back for the rest of your life? You were smart enough to get out on parole. Why don't you get smart enough to pull yourself together?
1: Prison? I don't remember any prison. I forget things sometimes. Oh, but I could ask the doctor. No, not anymore. Who are you? Another one of her men?
0: Look, Neil, why don't we go someplace where it's more comfortable than this, huh?
1: What?
0: Someplace nice and warm, and we'll talk.
1: Oh, right? No. Oh, no. Everybody tries to play tricks on me. Nice and warm. With bars on the windows. And people making noise all over the place. Well, you're not going to stop me. Nobody is.
0: Why don't you let me help you, then? Come on.
1: That's what the doctor kept saying. You're a doctor. Well, I don't need any help. I can do it myself.
0: Now, calm down, Grafter.
1: With my own hand. Here, I'll show you, doctor. No. Oh, why should I kill you? You don't help me. Just stay away from me.
0: He went. And what's more, I watched him go. One, I didn't have enough strength to get off the ground. Two, if I'd had the strength, my extreme dislike of being choked to death would have argued me out of going after him. Three, the guy was obviously nuts. When I finally could make it, I staggered back to the house. You can turn on the lights, Miss Connolly. He's
2: what?
0: Gone. No, wait a minute. On second thought, maybe we'd better make sure all the shades are down. He might come back. You might say he saved my life. At least when he got halfway through the job, he changed his mind about killing me.
2: You talked to Neil?
0: I tried to, but he didn't understand anything I said. And Miss Connolly, he didn't talk about wardens and paroles as in prisons. He talked about doctors and barred windows and noisy people as in mental hospitals.
3: Do I translate that to mean that he's off his rocker?
0: Cora, please, go over there and sit down, will you? I'll get to you later.
3: Well, pardon me. Just pretend I'm elsewhere someplace. After all, it was only my bed that he blasted.
0: Did you hear that, Miss Connolly?
2: Yes. Yes, I know it was a horrible thing to do, having Cora sleep in my room. I was half crazy with fear. Why doesn't Ray get here? He promised to hurry.
0: Maybe we can air some of the linen before he arrives. Instead of being in prison, which was a story I got, Grafter was in a hospital for the criminally insane, nursing a big yen to ventilate your head. Is that right?
2: Please, Yes. Yes, that's true. He escaped a month ago.
0: A month ago?
2: Yes. The doctors notified the police here that I was in danger, and they supplied a 24-hour guard for the house. But after a month, they decided Neil had gone someplace else, so they withdrew the guard.
0: Oh, great. So the only people left who cared more about your fate than they did about mine was your insurance company.
2: Well,

0: had to do something. But I didn't have any insurance.
1: What?
0: So Ray bought a policy for me, and then we contacted the company.
1: Uh-huh. Legal blackmail, huh? Which brings to mind a meaty little question. Did you lie to the general manager, Franklin Haley, about where and what graft there really was? Or did that misplaced con man hoodwink me into this mess?
0: We told him the truth. I swear we did.
1: Okay. I hope he lives through my expense account, because that little trick is gonna cost him. Expense account, item 4, $43. Breakfast the next morning. Over which I managed to steal a few moments alone with Dexter and his dilemma. In Chapter 7, Dexter finally came upon the corpus delicti. The only sign of life in the place was a Siamese cat playing with a ball of string. But before I could find out how the cat figured into things, the phone rang. Hello?
2: Mr. Dollar, please.
1: Yeah, this is Dollar.
2: Your call to Millwood State Hospital is ready.
1: Oh, fine.
2: Go ahead, please.
1: Hello?
3: Dr. Dollar here. Who is that, please? I am so busy.
1: Oh, well, this is Johnny Dollar, doctor. I'm an insurance investigator.
3: But I don't want any. I am so busy, please.
1: Oh, no, doctor. Investigator. I want to talk to you about a patient of yours. Neil Grafter.
3: Grafter?
1: Mm-hmm.
3: Oh, yeah, yeah. The paranoid schizophrenic. Oh, a very interesting case. Complete fragmentation of the mind. Total loss of synthesis. But he is no longer here for a while.
1: Yeah, I know. He was here last night.
3: What? Oh, what was his condition? Perhaps a state of passive negativism?
1: All I know about his condition is that it's dangerous. He tried to kill his ex-girlfriend.
3: Oh, yeah. I remember. Extremely strong obsession.
1: An extremely strong man. Look, I've been hired to protect this woman. Now, what I want to know is, will he try again?
3: There is no doubt.
1: Well, when? Tonight?
3: I would say tonight. The degree of hallucinatory enmity towards this woman and everybody about her, the depths of his obsession...
1: Whoa, wait a minute, doctor, wait a minute. You're way over my head. But you do think he'll be back tonight?
3: I am positive.
1: Thank you, Dr. Kildare. And all Dexter has to worry about is a playful Siamese. Waiting for a paranoid killer can be depressing all by itself. But to make it more so, in Milwaukee, the sun went into hiding behind a layer of dark gray clouds about 4 p.m., and it started to snow. It had the mood of Wuthering Heights, with icicles. At 5:30, daylight shut down, the night shift took over. And at 8, after a dinner that nobody dined on, I didn't brush my teeth, I lied in them.
4: And what kind of protective measures do you propose to make tonight, Dollar?
1: Oh, none. As far as I'm concerned, this is a night off. Hmm. Dr. Downer out at the hospital, who knows Grafter better than anyone else, says he won't be back tonight.
0: Oh, I wish we could be sure of that.
4: Yeah, so do I. How can he make such a positive statement?
1: Probably because he spent his life with people like Grafter. No, I tell you, there's nothing to worry about. Miss Connolly, I want you and Ray to go out, just like you did last night. Cora and I will stay here.
0: All right, if you think it's the thing to do.
4: But I'm worried about Cora after what happened to her bed last night. How can we protect her?
1: It's a little late to worry about that after you set her up. But forget it. Just to make it safe, she won't be in that room. I will. Expense account, item 5, $50, refreshments. I needed something to bolster my courage, so I ordered it. At 2:30 a.m., things were looking good for Neil Grafter. Ray Merrick and Ann Connolly had returned from their date. Merrick had left. Miss Ann Connolly was trying to sleep in her room. Cora was on the couch in the living room, and there was a rolled-up blanket in her bed to make it look like that's where she was. And me? I was out in the snow, huddled near the incinerator, with an iron poker freezing to my hand, with a good view of the house and a poor outlook on life. Nothing happened till about 4 o'clock. That's when I spotted a familiar-looking big shadow of a man moving across the garage toward the house. I got up, but a flurry of wind-driven snow swept in front of me, and when it had passed, I could still see the window to Cora's room, but I couldn't see the man. Then I heard him at Ann Connolly's window. He started away from the house, and I started toward him. I met him under the clothesline on a flying tackle.
5: No, no. Oh, let go of me.
1: Merrick.
5: Let me go. Get away from me.
1: Merrick, but I'll put you away. Well, how do you like that? When an insurance policy enters the picture, you can't even depend on a maniac.

0: Cola, then, to pacify my nerves. They're jumping.
1: Now, take it easy, Cora. This is a fine time to start falling to pieces.
0: Oh, why doesn't the doctor get here?
1: Now, don't worry. He's coming. I've called for an ambulance.
0: If Miss Connolly kicks off, I will hold him personally responsible.
1: Now, look, Cora, I appreciate your feeling toward your fellow man, but Miss Connolly made a pigeon out of you. She hired you because you looked like her. She had you parade around in front of those windows wearing her clothes.
0: I am aware of all those double dealings.
1: She even had you sleeping in her room where Grafter almost blasted you. Now, what I want to know is why are you so anxious about her recovery?
0: Because she owes me a week's pay. If this sawbones doesn't pull her through, I'll sue the city of Milwaukee for my arrears.
1: Expense account, item 6, $150 for services rendered while I was on the giving end of a blood transfusion, which Ann Connolly needed before she could be moved. One item, at least, that you shouldn't balk at since she is your policyholder. The doctors give her a 50-50 chance to live, but even if the scales tip the other way, I think your money is safe. Because her beneficiary, Ray Merrick, is guilty, among other things, of attempted fraud, since he planned on having Neil Grafter blamed for the shooting he did. Expense account, item 7, 5 cents, newspaper, which reported that the police had returned Grafter to the hospital from which he had escaped. He did come back, as Dr. Kildare said he would, but he was a little late and missed the party. Item 8, $55.10, airfare, Milwaukee to Hartford. Expense account total, oh yeah, Dexter Payne. You know, I never did finish that book. After those cats I'd been jiving with, I couldn't care less about a playful Siamese. Expense account total, $845.30. Signed, yours, truly, Johnny Dollar.

0: Yours truly, Johnny Dollar, is produced and directed by Gordon T. Hughes and stars Charles Russell. Script by Paul Dudley and Gil Dowd. Featured in the cast were Betty Lou Gerson, Sandra Gould, Bill Johnstone, John Daner, Bill Conrad. The special music is written and conducted by Leith Stevens. Your announcer is Bob Stevens. Be sure to be with us at the same time next week when another unusual expense account is handed in by...
1: Yours truly, Johnny Dollar.
0: A whale of a Christmas present for a few moments brain scratching. Could be. There's $54,000 in the Sing It Again jackpot now, $25,000 of it in cold hard cash, and the rest in wonderful prizes. By just listening in to Sing It Again tonight, you get a fine pre-Christmas present. Lots of amusing riddles, plenty of good music. And maybe you'll get that $54,000 call from Danny Seymour. Sing It Again is heard for a full hour every Saturday night on most of these same CBS stations. Stay tuned now for the Vaughn Monroe Caravan, which follows immediately over most of these same stations. This is CBS, where yours truly, Johnny Dollar, meets adventure every Saturday night, the Columbia Broadcasting System.

0: That's a mess. That sounds like a...
1: So we're set up near Ashford, Washington, kind of at the base of Mount Rainier, which is not the best for antenna propagation, but it's super fun. We've got three antennas erected. One is a vertical made from a fishing pole. We have two inverted V dipoles, and that was super fun and frustrating because we stuck those up in trees. And so how do you stick something 60 feet up in a tree? With a slingshot. So this was my first time in a long time, since probably about age 7, playing with a slingshot. And this one's a real slingshot, not like a rubber band on a stick.
2: Well, we had one event. I was getting kind of concerned.
1: So when you launch something from the slingshot, it's actually attached to fishing line. The weight that you use swings up over a branch, and then you hope that the sinker comes down. And then once it comes down on the other side, another person fetches the sinker, and you have the fishing line, and you attach just regular cordage to it, like paracord, and then you hope that you can get the paracord up over as you reel in the fishing line. And then you can use that paracord to hoist your antenna.
3: 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CQ field day, CQ field day, November 9, Michael, India, India, CQ field day. Could be a while.
1: But one of the ideas behind field day is that you operate off of main power. So you're essentially off-grid with some kind of backup power. So we are on battery.
4: Victor Echo 7, India, pop-up. In the southeast corner of British Columbia, CQ field day.
1: This year we've got a lithium ion phosphate battery, and it's hooked up to solar cells, which is awesome, and it's super sunny yesterday and today, but we misunderestimated how much power we were going to be doing, because instead of just two stations set up here, we ended up being three stations, so it sucked a little more power than we were anticipating. And we ended up having to do a midnight change out of the battery, which was exciting, because at midnight, it is dark. And so that was fumbling around with multiple flashlights and headlamps as multiple people, you know, swapped out a battery.
3: November 9, Mike, India, India, CQ field day.
1: So field day has sort of three parts to it. One is getting together with friends and doing a camping type thing and having the challenge of putting together something that can work off grid for 24 hours. And all of the associated things that go along with camping. So we had a campfire last night, I'm operating, you know, the stations and getting s'mores stuffed in my face because I was too engrossed in working the stations to be at the campfire. So that's one part, is the social aspect of things. Another aspect is emergency preparedness. So it's to sort of prove to ourselves and remind ourselves, hey, if something really difficult happened in terms of a natural disaster or civil unrest or something like that, where we didn't have connection to main power electricity and we needed to get messages out to people, we could put up some antennas or have a small vertical antenna that's attached to your vehicle, or big old dipoles slung into trees. You can get up and be contacting people, passing emergency messages, things like that. So that's the emergency preparedness part of it. There's also, you know, that goes along with the camping, right? You're supposed to do as much as you can with your own stuff. So, okay, you know, are you sleeping outside? Are you doing your, making your coffee on your little camp stove, stuff like that. And then the third part of it is a contesting aspect. And in amateur radio, there's lots of different contests that have different goals. And field day is not officially a contest, but you do sort of like have a friendly competition to compete against, you know, either yourself or with other stations or with other clubs to see how many different contacts you can make, what regions you can contact. So we're in Western Washington. And we've made a whole lot of contacts with Eastern Washington, Western Washington, Oregon, BC. Last night, we were doing pretty well through, like, Utah and Nevada as well. So, I was working at 80 meters last night, which is the wavelength of the wave will be 80 meters. So, the really length of that, imagine an actual wave that's like a sinus wave that you draw on your graph paper when you're, you know, 16 in trigonometry or something like that. That from one trough to one trough or one peak is 80 meters long. So, it's a really long wavelength. And the frequency is somewhere around 3.5 to 4.0 megahertz, which is how many cycles per second that happens. And 80 meters is known for being, like, really chatty. A lot of people go to just chat. So it was kind of fun a little bit. There's a little bit of, like, subversive nature to it where I can go and, like, interrupt their regular conversations for a once a year thing to be like, nope, tell me who you are and where you are. But there are plenty of other people doing the same thing on 80 meters.
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1: So CQ Field Day stands for, like, the C is in Charlie, Q is in Quebec. It sounds like I am seeking you. So, I'm calling out for you to, like, call me back, and I say CQ Field Day.
3: CQ Field Day, November 9, Michael, India, CQ Field Day.
1: The call we're using, which is November 9, Mike, India, and I use phonetic alphabet to make it really much clearer because you can't always hear. 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
5: Okay, we got a few there. November 9, Mike, India.
4: November 9, Mike, India. Thank you. For you, 2 Alpha Bravo Charlie, over.
3: I copy 2 Alpha Bravo Charlie. Please copy 3 Alpha Whiskey Alpha. We're 3 Alpha.
1: I say, yeah, okay, I got you. Okay, and I repeat back, make sure we have the correct call sign, and then I'll tell them where I'm at and what kind of station we're operating, what kind of class we are. So we're 3 Alpha because we got more than just 2 stations, and Alpha means we're off-grid, we're off mains. And we're in Western Washington, so I say Whiskey Alpha. And that's what we've been doing for, 10 hours now. No, sorry, 22 hours. 22 hours with some nap time in there.
4: Bravo, Mike November, please copy 1 Bravo, Idaho, India Delta, Kyoto.
1: The main ham shack is inside the tent. We've got 2 radios. One's Sam's, one's mine.
0: Copy 1 Bravo, Wyoming. Please copy 3 Alpha. Western Washington, 3 Alpha, Whiskey Alpha.
1: And they're both hooked up to computers that allow us to log all of the contacts we're making. So imagine a folding table here with, by this point in the exercise, we've got bug spray and old boxes of cookies open and some marshmallow packages and teacups and some cans of beverages scattered about, because it's been quite the event.
6: Yeah, good morning.
7: Yeah. Did you win?
6: We're doing better than we did last year. I think we got 20 contacts last year. We've upped that a whole order of magnitude.
8: Somewhere on the order of like 180 to 200. I haven't collated all of our various methods of logging yet. When we're working phone, we log by hand. But when we are the digital modes, the logging is done automatically. And by hand, I mean we're still typing, because who writes nowadays, right? Now, contesting is a big deal in ham radio. And this is, I tend to think of it more as a game than as a contest. Because contesting, you bring out all your really expensive equipment, and you really, really, really push to get through to those stations and make all the contacts. Where Field Day is a little bit more, I think of it more as a game. in order to get you to do field day stuff, like to sit here in a field rather than in your air conditioned home, and work your radio stuff. So they add things like, that's why they have like points for getting community involvement in, or specifically like working less than 5 watts output, which is even less power than our radio station, or working entirely from natural power sources like solar or water, which we can't even claim because our battery was charged by the mains before we got started. You know, and fun things like that. It's my favorite ham radio thing. It was when I was a kid. And once Becky got into the hobby, she found out about Field Day, and it's kind of what we do in the summer now. Yeah, and so we got together, and given everybody involved, we're calling ourselves the KTQA Irregular Radio Club, and we'll be submitting our scores probably next week.
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2: From Feature Story News in the UK, I'm John Beaver. Israel's security service has sent agents to Dubai to assist the investigation into the cockpit attack on Fly Dubai Flight 1073. The UAE is examining whether the incident had links to terrorism. The airline has suspended all services between Dubai and Tel Aviv while the investigation continues. From Tel Aviv, Blake Sifton reports.
3: Fly Dubai have suspended their 10 daily flights that they operate between Dubai and Tel Aviv. They've said this temporary suspension will allow authorities to establish all facts surrounding the incident. Yesterday, the Israeli Transportation Minister, Miri Regev, had called on the Israeli government to cancel those flights. We've also heard from a spokesperson for Prime Minister Netanyahu's office. He had said that Israel will ramp up security not only on Israeli carriers but also on all international airlines that fly into Israel, and he said that Israel will increase background checks on the pilots who operate those flights.
2: A woman who was due to be put to death has survived two lethal injections at a prison in Tennessee. A lawyer for Krista Pike says she's been taken to hospital. The 50-year-old was set to be the first woman to be executed in Tennessee for more than 200 years. She was sentenced to death in 1996 for the murder of a 19-year-old woman. Pike survived two supposedly lethal doses of pentobarbital. A comprehensive review will now take place, but prison authorities say they followed standard protocols. Witnesses at the failed execution say the situation was a mess.
4: It appeared that this did not go like they thought it was supposed to go. When we left the building, so far as we knew, she was probably still alive. You just saw the emergency vehicles pull up.
5: She was still breathing at the end. It was very ragged. She lifted her head up and was looking around at one point. None of it was normal. I covered all the executions last year and most of the ones this year. We haven't seen anything like it.
2: There's been further protests in France over proposed government cuts to education. The demonstrations over teacher shortages and crumbling school buildings have spread to more than 350 high schools nationwide. Although largely peaceful, a school hall in Nantes was set on fire and more than 600 people were detained on Wednesday alone. From Paris, Ross Cullen reports.
6: This has been a real problem, and so the Prime Minister has announced there will be a crisis meeting he'll be holding with ministers later on Thursday to try to deal with the issue. The Education Minister says that a lot of these students have their grievances are understandable. They say there are too many students per class, there are not enough teachers, the temperatures in classrooms through June and July and the heat waves that we've had have been unbearable at times.
2: From bureaus worldwide, this is FSN.
7: With FSN Spotlight, I'm Simon Marks. Will he or won't he? As the clock ticks down to America's midterm election day on November the 3rd, President Donald Trump is coming under increasing pressure by beleaguered Republican candidates to unveil an embargo on diesel exports in an effort to lower soaring prices at the pumps. But will the president act? Professor David Reiner is co-director of Cambridge University's Energy Policy Research Group.
8: It's hard to know because even in the U.S., the Trump administration is getting a lot of pushback from the oil industry itself, saying this is a self-defeating proposal. So, you know, if that were to actually happen, and I think it would be driven more by U.S. domestic politics and states like Iowa and Kansas that are farm states that are very unhappy about the price of diesel in the U.S., kind of, you know, some sort of short-term response is kind of how they're thinking about it. Now, would that actually come to pass? It's not clear. I mean, there's, as I said, there's already a lot of marshalling of opposition. And, you know, the Trump administration does tend to often defer to what the oil and gas industry wants. But given the kind of electoral concerns, they might kind of put that on pause at least for a month or so, I guess, until the election.
7: The oil company's opposition to that move may be winning out in Washington. Trump's energy secretary said last weekend the idea of a temporary embargo is a blunt hammer. With FSN Spotlight, I'm Simon Marks.
2: To To recap the top stories, Israel's security service has sent agents to Dubai to assist the investigation into the cockpit attack on Fly Dubai Flight 1073. The UAE is examining whether the incident had links to terrorism. A woman who was due to be put to death has survived two lethal injections at a prison in Tennessee. And the demonstrations over government cuts to education have spread to more than 350 high schools across France. That's the latest Feature Story News, John Beaver reporting.
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9: 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Keep it pushing.
11: 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To Intercontinental Marine Insurance Company, Hartford, Connecticut. The following is an accounting of my expenditures during assignment in San Pedro, California, investigating the loss of two pieces of property insured by you. Or, the tuna were running and so was everybody else. Or, I caught a fishing boat, but you should have seen the one that got away. Expense account item one. $176.87. Airfare from home base in Hartford to off base in California. Expense account item two, $10. Cab fare, Los Angeles Municipal Airport to the waterfront office of the Pacific Deep Sea Canning Company in San Pedro. There was perfume in the air. Channel number five. Inside, the name on the door said Walton. That's who I wanted to see, so I walked in.
12: Well, who are you?
11: I'm here to follow up the claim you made to Intercontinental Marine Insurance Company. My name is Johnny Dollar.
12: Oh, don't you bring the money? I need boats. The tuna are running.
11: No, Mr. Walton, I didn't bring any money. All I brought is a suspicious nature and an inquisitive mind.
12: What the devil do you mean by that crap?
11: Now, don't get your fish in a stew, Mr. Walton. This is standard procedure. No insurance company is going to shell out $400,000 without first taking a long, lingering look.
12: Well, there's not much to look at.
11: Yeah, so I understand. According to your claim, two of your boats, Frank Walton and the Nancy Walton left port Monday afternoon and headed out in a southerly course. When you tried to establish radio contact Tuesday morning, you couldn't raise them. Pieces of wreckage and the bodies of two men were found Tuesday night, indicating that both boats were lost.
12: That's the story.
11: What made you so sure that both boats went down?
12: Because of those two men whose bodies were found, one sailed in the Nancy Walton, the other sailed in the Frank Walton. What more do you people want?
11: Just enough time to check everything thoroughly. You know, this wouldn't be the first time a shipwreck has been faked to collect insurance.
12: I see what you mean. Yeah, I guess the faster I get you satisfied, the faster I'll collect my money. Sorry I lost my temper, Dollar. I'll do everything I can. Send Captain Carpo in. Carpo's my fleet captain, Dollar. He can give you all the details. But I'm telling you, there aren't any more.
11: Well, one thing for sure, Mr. Walton. We can't blame it on the Pacific Ocean. According to my report, those boats sailed in fine weather.
12: That's right.
13: Call me, boss.
12: Yes, George, this is Mr. Dollar from the insurance company. He's here to investigate the sinking.
13: So?
11: I'm happy to meet you, too, Captain.
13: What do you want?
11: First, I want your theory as to what could have happened.
13: I don't know. I wasn't there. Maybe they run into each other.
11: As fleet captain, you hire the hands for the boats, don't you?
13: That's right.
11: Are you the kind of man that would hire the kind of skippers that run into each other in clear weather?
13: They were good skippers. Now you listen to me. I've been captain of this fleet for 5 years. First time we ever lose a boat or lose a man. You think we like this idea?
10: No, I don't, Captain Carpo. I don't think you'll like it any better than the insurance company likes the idea of losing $400,000. Well, at least if I find those sunken boats, that'll be salvage.
13: No, Mr. Dollar. That'll be miracle.
10: The meeting busted up without me getting busted up, which was unusual in itself. And I hitched myself a ride out to an outfit who knows more about salt water than a Coney Island taffy maker. The U.S. Coast Guard. And clothes find the statement of the commander of the station, Lieutenant Senior Grade Miles P. Endicott, Jr.
14: We've made thorough patrols using both air and surface craft. The bodies of the men recovered show signs that lead us to believe that they were blown clear of the lost ships by violent explosions.
10: All the lieutenant needed to say to make my eyes light up was that one word, explosion. Because in a marine insurance investigator's book, the word explosion sets off another word, scuttling, a widely used wet variety of fraud. In other words, blowing up your own ship to collect the insurance. And continuing this chain reaction, I found the best available lead, the man in charge of the vessels involved, Captain George Carpo. I found him at 11 that night at a combination restaurant and bar named after the Oriental fishing bird, the cormorant. As I looked in through the greasy window, an interesting sight greeted me. Captain Carpo slipping into a booth already occupied by an olive-skinned brunette, who was good enough looking, but obviously less than a queen. Carpo stuck his face in hers, spat a few words at her that I couldn't hear, shook his sledgehammer fist at her, and stomped out through a back door. I gave the front door some business, and, trying to look like I belonged to the place, strolled to the bar, bought myself a blast, and walked it over to the ladies' booth.
15: Well, who sent for you?
10: Do you mind?
15: I haven't got anything to lose if you haven't.
10: What do you mean by that?
15: If those are your own teeth, maybe you don't want to lose them.
10: Oh, Carpo's a jealous time, huh?
15: You don't believe in sharing the wealth.
10: Are you Carpo's girl?
15: Part time. Who are you?
10: Well, if Captain Carpo comes back, he'll tell you anyway. So the name is Dollar, Johnny Dollar. I'm an insurance investigator.
15: Investigating what? Marine life?
10: Marine death. There was two sinkings in the Walton fleet. The company that sent me here insured the boats.
15: Sounds to me like you got yourself a tough job.
10: Why?
15: Oh, I don't know. Who are you going to ask questions? They've been reported up with all hands lost.
10: Who knows? Maybe I'll bump into a talkative seagull. Or maybe, if I'm lucky, a talkative girl.
15: What have you got that could make a girl talkative, mister?
10: Well, discounting my natural beauty and charm, I have money. Not too much money, but money.
15: Keep coming. I know enough not to talk before I give what I want.
10: Well, that makes it a Mexican standoff. I know enough not to pay for something I haven't heard yet. Let's start out with an inexpensive question, like, what's your name?
15: You can have that for free. Anita Vargas.
10: How long have you known Carpo?
15: If you'll pardon the expression, on and off for the last 6 months.
10: How's he for money? Has he turned into a big spender recently?
15: Sure. Instead of two drinks a night, he's now buying me four. Carpo will never be a big spender.
10: Where does he live?
15: 1423 Parade Street.
10: How far is that from here?
15: It's here. He lives upstairs.
10: That called for a change of scene. I didn't know whether Anita Vargas really had anything to sell or not, but I didn't want what was left of our tete-a-tete to be interrupted by a violent rearrival of the mighty Captain Carpo. So, expense account item 3, $4, picking up our tabs. Item 4, 6 bits, picking up a taxi, which dropped us at another bar, slightly less oriental, but definitely more obnoxious. We grabbed ourselves a table with a view of the sawdust on the floor, and waited for a waiter. He didn't come, but somebody else did. The owner of the lost fishing boats, Mr. Roscoe Walton.
12: What are you doing with this character, Anita?
15: I met him in college, Roscoe. Now beat it. And since when have you been getting drunk?
10: Don't tell me he's your boyfriend, too.
15: Uh-huh, part-time.
10: Maybe I'd better get lost. I'll call you later.
12: Yeah, maybe you better get lost and stay that way.
15: Go ahead, Johnny. You better go.
10: Well, happy hangover, Mr. Walton.
12: You don't look like no college boy to me.
10: I was no professor of mathematics, either. But I could add this much up.
16: If those tuna clippers had gone down by explosion, somebody had to buy some explosives. Maybe locally. That problem I took to the local police, who went to work looking up names in the dynamite register. And since those explosives would have been planted while the boats were under the care and supervision of Captain Carpo, that problem I decided to take to him. It was 1:30 in the morning when I got back to the front of the Cormorant restaurant and bar. The grease joint was dark, but a light was burning on the second and top floor. I got halfway up the front stairs to ask my leading suspect a few questions about explosions when I heard something. Carpo was still moving when I got up there, but not for long. The back door was as open as the captain's life was closed. I looked down the back flight of stairs. It was either too dark, or there wasn't anybody there, and I wasn't going down to look. I'd been over the body just to make sure. Oh. First they beat him half to death. I wonder why they didn't finish him that way. Huh?
17: Well, sir, perhaps it would be best if you were to remain where you are. At least my pistol seems to recommend it. Well, well, you seem to have done inestimable damage to my good friend Captain Carpo. The poor fellow seems to be definitely dead.

0: In just a moment, we will return to the second act of Johnny Dollar. But first, you might be interested to know that CBS has acquired a couple of blocks of wood. You're not interested? Well, would you be interested if you knew that those blocks of wood had been carved into certain figures? No. Well, then let's try this. Would you be interested if you knew that those carved blocks of wood could talk? Ah, now you're beginning to sit up and take notice. Well, we might as well come out and tell you that these talking blocks of wood are named Charlie McCarthy and Mortimer Snerd. That they and a lively fellow named Edgar Bergen will be making their first appearance over most of these same CBS stations this Sunday evening. And that you'll be able to hear them every Sunday thereafter. Now, with our star Charles Russell, we return to the second act of Yours Truly, Johnny Dollar.
1: There I was again. Always the suspect, but never the tried. With a dead body at my feet and a pistol at my head. The man holding it was neither small nor large. Thomas Mitchell type. His frame was fighting the seams of a sloppy tweed suit, and his pouchy face was fighting the alcoholic content of his blood.
2: Well, sir, what do you have to say for yourself?
1: Oh, don't be ridiculous. I came to talk to this man. Killing him would hardly be the way to kick off a conversation. How about you? What are you doing here at 1:30 in the morning?
2: Most amusing, most. Two accused men, each of them judging the other. Ha-ha! With a dead man for a jury. All right, then. As for my testimony, my name is Cricket. I was on my way to discuss with the good Captain Carpo a matter of possible mutual profit. Naturally, when I heard the shots from the street, I hastened to his assistance.
1: I won't ask you how you knew Carpo was getting shot instead of doing the shooting. My name is Dollar. I'm an insurance investigator from Hartford, Connecticut. I was sent out here to look into two sinkings in the captain's fleet.
2: Oh, then you and I share a common interest. My business is ship salvage. It's obvious that I should put up this pistol and replace it with a shake of a hand. How do you do, sir?
1: In my business, you never know. How do you do?
2: This is indeed a most fortunate meeting. A pity that it should take place upon the very threshold of tragedy. Poor Carpo. His face seems to have enjoyed the worst of an encounter with a monkey's fist.
1: How's that?
2: A monkey's fist.
1: I mean, what's that?
2: Well, a monkey's fist, sir, is a highly complicated knot woven about a slug of lead to lend weight. Ordinarily, it is intended for use at the end of a heaving line. However, it is sometimes used by seamen in the forecastle in the administering of torturous beatings. Now, what do you make of that?
1: Well, if we can take the word of the centuries for it, torture suggests the violent seeking of information.
2: That would indeed seem to be the case.
1: From the looks of this room, a monkey's fist or any other kind of knot wouldn't be hard to lay your hands on. What's that one on the wall there?
2: Oh, that is a miniature of a knotted ship's fender.
1: Fender?
2: It's a device for cushioning the shock between a ship and a wharf or another vessel. In modern sailing, this type has largely been replaced by the commercial cork variety. Mm-hmm. Oh, somebody evidently heard the shots and notified the police. Awkward.
1: Look, Mr. Cricket, I feel like talking, but not to the police.
2: Splendid. Perhaps then you would be kind enough to join me in a nightcap at my quarters?
1: Lead me to it. Mr. Cricket's quarters turned out to be afloat and moored to a dock. It was a PT boat, ex-Navy.
2: Sit down. Make yourself comfortable.
1: Thanks.
2: Now, first, that nightcap. Yo-ho-ho, sir, and a bottle of rum. And now, if you'll do the honors...
1: Delighted.
2: I will invite the London Symphony to play behind our chair. Tchaikovsky, the pathetic, utterly beautiful.
1: Wow, sweet phonograph records, soft lights, and hard liquor. This is the kind of stuff I enjoy in my time off. Which this doesn't happen to be.
2: There we are. Now to business. Mr. Dollar, I assume that the insurance company that sent you out here is not satisfied with the story of the sinking of the two vessels, Frank and Nancy Walton. Mm-hmm. I assume further that you have been authorized to spend any necessary monies to not only view the evidence firsthand, but also if that evidence proves a criminal intent, to be able to retrieve it from the ocean floor for use in court. Are my assumptions correct?
1: They are. But it can't be as simple as you make it sound. The first job seems to me the toughest. Finding the spot where those clippers went down.
2: I would venture to say that with my special equipment, I could detect the presence of the fillings in Davy Jones' teeth. It is fantastic, sir.

0: You shall get your money back, less my necessary expenses. Agreed?
1: Agreed. I'll have your money for you in the morning.
0: Good. I trust I shall have your boat for you in the afternoon.
1: I couldn't tell yet about his fantastic sonic sounding device, but otherwise, Mr. Cricket was well equipped. By ship to shore telephone, he ordered me a taxi, which I ordered to a corner near Roscoe Walton's Pacific Deep Sea Canning Company. Carpo's death made me want to get a good look at Carpo's office. Something about the way he died kept baiting up the thought that there was something fishier about this case than just plain old-fashioned insurance fraud. The only thing that was out of place in the place was under a rug, under Carpo's desk, a wall safe sunk in the floor. That proved easier to open than a poker hand with three aces. I lifted the heavy steel door. The first thing I saw was an oblong package, brown paper. I stuck one hand in to lift it out, and I couldn't. So I used two, and my back. It was as heavy as lead. But when I tore off the wrapping, I saw that it was as valuable as gold, because that's what it was, a gold ingot. I didn't even have time to wonder because the subject suddenly changed from lead to gold to cold steel in his voice in his hand.
2: Hold it there.
3: Hey, Mr. Dollar. Oh,
1: it's a little late to be canning fish, isn't it, Walton?
2: Yes, but it seems to be just right for breaking and entering. What are you doing here?
1: Entering the last phase of this investigation, Walton, and breaking the back of your little racket. Or I should say big.
2: What do you mean, racket?
1: To me, it looks like your boats have been bringing in more than fish from the Mexican coast. This heavy little handful makes it look like they've been hauling in Mexican gold.
2: I don't know what you're talking about. I'm not going to stand here and be accused.
1: That's all right. You're not going to stand there. Not on those feet.
3: Hey.
1: Give me that.
2: You and take this.
3: Oh. Oh, Johnny. Are you hurt?
1: Are you kidding? You'll never make a living being a fight referee. I'm what is commonly known as the winner.
3: Johnny, do you really believe what you said is true?
1: What, about smuggling in Mexican gold?
3: Yeah.
1: Listen, Anita, when you find a private citizen with a gold ingot, he is not using it for a watch fob. The only thing I learned after that was that 2 hours in the sack does not constitute a good night's sleep. By 10 in the morning, one phone call east and one telegram west delivered $5,000 into my hands from a local bank. And I, after a quick call to the Coast Guard to cover a few final details, placed myself into the hands of Mr. Cricket, deep sea guide extraordinary. Two jolting hours later, our bucking bronco with a briny had us crashing through the swell somewhere off the island of San Clemente, which is somewhere some 60 miles off the coast of Southern California.
0: Well, Dollar, my boy, enjoying the voyage?
1: Yeah.
0: Oh, come now. This isn't what a sailor would call rough weather, you understand?
1: I understand. I only hope my breakfast does.
0: Oh, this is nothing. Why, I recall one time off the Spanish coast.
4: Mr. Cricket!
0: Yes, my man?
4: According to my reading, we're about there.
0: Good, good. Reduce your RPM. Now, Dollar, now, prepare to be amazed.
1: Mr. Cricket had good reason to chirp about one thing. He sure knew his business. An hour later, the hulks had been located. We were riding on a mushroom anchor. A diver had been put over the side and was tug-of-war topside by a cable on a winch.
4: All right, careful now. Okay, clear the rail. He does it. Far away. He's aboard and flat.
0: Quickly now, get his helmet off. Now, Dollar, we shall see, we shall see.
1: For $5,000, I'm going to have to see.
0: Well, Riley, what luck?
5: We hit it right on the nose. They're both down there 30 yards apart.
0: Well, Dollar, are you satisfied?
1: Just about 90%, Mr. Cricket.
0: Oh, and the 10%?
1: Well, look, it's this way, Mr. Cricket. If this case gets any place, I'll probably have to testify in court. So far, everything I've got is secondhand. That isn't worth much in court. I've got to see those...

0: boats.
1: What? Well, good heavens, man. You mean you want to go over the side?
0: I don't particularly want to, but it seems to be part of this job. Many times before in my career, I have thought I had a heavy weight on my shoulders. But that diver's helmet set the new record. And those lead shoes and that rubberized canvas suit didn't feel exactly Zeus.
2: The temperature of the water outside felt much cooler than that forming on my brows. This was a steam bath, beer type. 8 days later, in my mind at least, my lead wedgies groped for a foothold on a slimy bottom, and I had arrived shipside. As I had no immediate way of determining the sex of a sunken ship, I couldn't tell from a bath beam whether I was looking at the Frank or the Nancy Walton. About then, a passing current grabbed me and invited me out to dance along the ocean floor. I grabbed out for anything for support, and it turned out to be a rope hanging from the clipper's gunwale.
1: Well, Dollar,
2: when the drift passed on, I had a chance to take a closer look at what I was hanging on to. The line was secured to a woven rope ship's fender, which Mr. Cricket had not so long before told me was fashioned about a buoyant core of cork. But this one felt heavy enough to be loaded with county cork. And as for buoyancy, this was about as buoyant as a lead balloon. It was resting on the bottom and heavy to lift. The next current that swept over me was mental. I clawed the shark knife out of the diving suit belt, started hacking at the woven rope, then threw a thin layer of canvas. And that's as far as I got.
1: Dollar, is this phone system operating? Here now, Dollar. Are you there?
2: This ain't the three little fishies.
1: Oh, good. Have you seen the ships?
2: Yeah, they're here all right.
1: Are you satisfied that they were sunk by explosion?
2: Yep. They're blasted in all directions.
1: Then I have earned my $5,000, and I must bid you farewell.
2: What? What are you talking about?
1: You have been all but lost in a diving accident.
2: Oh-ho, yourself! What'll that get you?
1: In disposing of you, sir, I am confident that as well as pocketing your $5,000, I will also do away with the meddling of the insurance company. You see, when my diver comes down to recover your unfortunate body, he will continue our search for the gold.
2: Oh, well, I've got news for you, pal. You evidently didn't knock the hiding place out of Carpo before you killed him. But I was lucky. Not only have I already found that gold, I have stashed it.
1: Here now, Dollar. You're bluffing.
2: If you think so, turn off my air.
1: So you do know about it. Dollar, tell me honestly, are you open to terms?
2: Well, I'll think about it. Haul away! The trip up was slower than the trip down, which was luck for me. The first thing I heard when I broke to the surface was muffled by the helmet, but unmistakably gunfire. The Marines hadn't landed, but by George, the Coast Guard certainly had, and I had a grandstand seat for the whole affair. My winchman was busy ducking bullets, and the winch just didn't decide to stop on its own hook. So I went riding skyward until I was stopped by the tip of the boom. And there I was, hanging on its own hook, suspended over the deck, looking through my helmet glass at the raging battle below. Cricket, directly below me, was pumping a high-powered rifle. And between shots, shouting curses at whoever had opened fire on the U.S. government. Lieutenant Senior Grade Miles P. Endicott Jr. stood silhouetted against the sky on the flying bridge of the Coast Guard cutter. I looked down 20 feet between my dangling lead-weighted feet and saw Cricket taking careful aim in his direction. So once again, I grabbed my razor-edged shark knife, stuck it under the copper rim of my breastplate, and ripped at the canvas. And bombs away! My weight did the rest!

0: Expense account, item 5. Cab fare to the San Pedro Police Headquarters, where I made my statement and heard Mr. Cricket's. A badly damaged Mr. Cricket.
1: Well, sir, during a short stay in Cleveland, it was brought to my attention that every city in the country was suffering an epidemic of small-time gold robberies. Dentist offices, pawn shops, and so forth. Such a condition piqued my curiosity. Yes. Well, there's my love for money. And I studied the situation more closely. To my amazement, I learned that the gold was being melted down, fashioned into ingots, and sent off somewhere to the Orient for use in the gold and gun smuggling traffic. It occurred to me that if I could intercept the gold immediately after its dispatch, under the guidance of Captain Coppo, to a larger ship being met at sea by his tuna clippers, then I could realize for myself a tidy profit.
0: Expense account, item 6. $7.50, a 5-pound box of chocolates for Miss Anita Varghese. Address, San Pedro Municipal Jail. It seems that the police sometimes classify a part-time girlfriend as an all-time accomplice. Expense account, item 7. Airfare, Los Angeles to Hartford, $176.87. And being Friday, what do you think they serve for dinner on the plane? What else? Tuna fish salad. Expense account total, $1,264.28. Yours, truly, Johnny Dollar.

0: Yours truly, Johnny Dollar, is produced and directed by Gordon T. Hughes and stars Charles Russell. Script by Paul Dudley and Gil Dowd. Featured in the cast were Willard Waterman, Junius Matthews, Edmund McDonald, Georgia Ellis, Larry Dobkin, and Paul Dubois. The special music is written and conducted by Wilbur Hatch. Be sure and be with us at this same time next week when another unusual expense account is handed in by
1: yours truly, Johnny Dollar.
0: Every fall, the ladies like to go out and get some new fall clothes. Well, CBS has gone out and gotten some new fall shows. One of the gayest of these new programs is the Red Skelton Show, which makes its bow over most of these same CBS stations this Sunday night. There's no one quite like Red Skelton, as you'll find out when you tune in tomorrow. The Red Skelton Show is a part of the CBS Great Sunday Night Laugh lineup. Don't miss it. Now stay tuned for Vaughn Monroe, who follows immediately over most of these same CBS stations. Paul Masterson speaking. This is CBS, the Columbia Broadcasting System.

What's in a name? A name is an identity, its meaning, and history. Washington State is full of such meaning and history. From the towering beauty of Tahoma to the serene waters of the Puget Sound, we will delve into the meanings of the names of the places that define our city, region, and state. This is our history. This is our sound. Aberdeen. Aberdeen is at the mouth of the Chehalis and Wishka Rivers, at the east end of Grays Harbor in southwest Grays Harbor County. An important forest products city, it was founded in 1867 by Samuel Benn. The name was chosen by B.A. Seaborg, who established fish packing plants at Aberdeen and at Iwako in Pacific County. He objected to the name Wishka and named the place for Aberdeen, Scotland. Edwin Van Sickle wrote that the second family in the Aberdeen area was the James B. Stewarts, who arrived in September 1875. Quote, Mrs. Stewart was born December 22, 1847, as Jean Brodie Kelman in Aberdeen, Scotland. She was instrumental in having Sam Benn name his new town Aberdeen. This information was provided by the Tacoma Public Library's online digital collections. 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
0: 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I can't handle
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6: From Feature Story News in the UK, I'm John Beaver. Israel's security service has sent agents to Dubai to assist the investigation into the cockpit attack on Fly Dubai Flight 1073. The UAE is examining whether the incident had links to terrorism. The airline has suspended all services between Dubai and Tel Aviv while the investigation continues. From Tel Aviv, Blake Sifton reports.
7: Fly Dubai have suspended their 10 daily flights that they operate between Dubai and Tel Aviv. They've said this temporary suspension will allow authorities to establish all facts surrounding the incident. Yesterday, the Israeli Transportation Minister, Miri Regev, had called on the Israeli government to cancel those flights. We've also heard from a spokesperson for Prime Minister Netanyahu's office. He had said that Israel will ramp up security, not only on Israeli carriers, but also on all international airlines that fly into Israel. And he said that Israel will increase background checks on the pilots who operate those flights.
6: A woman who was due to be put to death has survived two lethal injections at a prison in Tennessee. A lawyer for Krista Pike says she's been taken to hospital. The 50-year-old was set to be the first woman to be executed in Tennessee for more than 200 years. She was sentenced to death in 1996 for the murder of a 19-year-old woman. Pike survived two supposedly lethal doses of pentobarbital. A comprehensive review will now take place, but prison authorities say they followed standard protocols. Witnesses at the failed execution say the situation was a mess.
8: It appeared that this did not go like they thought it was supposed to go. When we left the building, so far as we knew, she was probably still alive. You just saw the emergency vehicles pull up.
9: She was still breathing at the end. It was very ragged. She lifted her head up and was looking around at one point. None of it was normal. I covered all the executions last year and most of the ones this year. We haven't seen anything like it.
6: There's been further protests in France over proposed government cuts to education. The demonstrations over teacher shortages and crumbling school buildings have spread to more than 350 high schools nationwide. Although largely peaceful, a school hall in Nantes was set on fire and more than 600 people were detained on Wednesday alone. From Paris, Ross Cullen reports.
10: This has been a real problem, and so the Prime Minister has announced there will be a crisis meeting he'll be holding with ministers later on Thursday to try to deal with the issue. The Education Minister says that a lot of these students have their grievances are understandable. They say there are too many students per class, there are not enough teachers, the temperatures in classrooms through June and July and the heat waves that we've had have been unbearable at times.
6: From bureaus worldwide, this is FSN.
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11: 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To your enjoyment of everyday meals. Yes, right now a glassful would be very pleasant, as Roma Wines bring you Brian Dunleavy in a remarkable tale of suspense.
13: This is the truth. Do you understand? The truth. It must be the truth. It has to be. I, Robert Winsley Graham, a doctor and psychiatrist by profession, do hereby of my own free will and volition, albeit with deepest regret, make the following full and complete statement relative to that all but unbelievable series of events which has brought such disaster and misfortune to my house, and particularly to my poor wife, Isabel. It had its beginning, properly speaking, some 2 months ago, to be exact, on the evening of August 25th. We were in the drawing room, Isabel at the piano practicing, as she said, her Aunt Jane and I on opposite sides.
1: Isabel, what's the matter?
2: I don't know. I can't seem to keep my mind on anything anymore. Even my music. Nerves.
1: Nerves, huh.
2: Aunt Jane, please.
1: I'm sorry, but I don't believe in beating about the bush. You're an artist. You've got talent. There's no sense in your trying to subordinate yourself to somebody else.
2: Aunt Jane, that's enough. I'm not subordinating myself to anyone.
13: Really, Aunt Jane, you mustn't interfere, you know.
2: Robert doesn't want me to go back on the stage.
13: Oh, darling, it isn't that I don't want you to go back. I'm proud of you. You know that. It's only because I think... because I know that going back to a professional career at your present mental condition could be terribly harmful.
2: Yes, I know, Robert. I know you're right.
13: After all, I am a doctor. It's my business to know these things. I'll get it probably in the hospital. Hello. Yes, this is Dr. Graham.
3: Who?
13: Oh, yes. Yes, why, of course. When would you like to see me? All right, fine. No trouble at all. Very well, I'll be expecting you. Goodbye. Isabel, good heavens, who do you suppose that was?
2: Who?
13: Roger Holcomb. Do you remember the case? Roger Holcomb.
2: Roger Holcomb?
1: I remember it.
13: Of course you do. The fellow who was brought back from the dead, as the newspapers put it, about a year ago.
2: Oh, yes.
13: You know, he really was dead for 4 full minutes, as far as medical science was concerned. And then Bates brought him around. It was a 9 days wonder at the time.
2: What does he want to see you about?
13: I don't know. Something to do with his experience, obviously.
2: Oh.
13: He was in a terribly agitated state, poor fellow. He'd been walking up and down in front of the house for an hour, trying to get up courage to ring the bell. Finally, he phoned from the corner drugstore.
2: Oh, the poor man. Why in the world would he do that?
13: Anxiety neurosis. They hounded him in the most shocking way when he got out of the hospital. You know, preachers and spiritualists and movie agents and just plain fakers. People trying to find out if he remembered anything of the 4 minutes when he was supposed to be dead. And people just trying to exploit
1: it. Oh, that's notoriety. Some thrive on it, some don't. One man's meat is another man's poison.
13: Yeah. Well, that must be Holcomb now. I'll take him into the office.
14: Dr. Graham?
13: Yes. You're Roger Holcomb?
14: Yes.
13: Come in.
14: Thanks.
13: It's a pleasure to meet you, Mr. Holcomb.
14: Is it?
13: Well, sit down. Why did you come to me, Mr. Holcomb?
14: Well, I was told that you specialized in strange cases. Things that other men can't explain.
13: Yes, that's true, in a way.
14: You know what happened when I got out of the hospital? How they followed me and questioned me, hounded me day and night, trying to find out if I remembered anything, if I'd experienced anything beyond the grave.
13: Yes, I remember that.
14: And then you remember that my answer was always the same, that I remembered nothing, that I knew nothing. Well, I was wrong.
13: Oh? What did you experience during those 4 minutes?
14: I don't know. But it must have been something. Something I don't even dare to think about.
13: How do you know this?
14: Well, it happened the first time on a boat trip, which I'd taken to recover my health. I found myself chatting with a woman who was seated at my table in the dining salon. She found occasion, such women often will, to mention her age. She said, "After all, I'm not yet 40. And then it happened.
13: What happened?
14: From somewhere came crashing into my mind the certain knowledge of the exact day and year of that woman's birth. And with it, a compulsion to speak out, a compulsion which I could no more have resisted than I could have resisted breathing. I said, "Madam, you were born in May, weren't you? May 30th? And then I added the date, the year 1900. She was well over 40. She'd lied to me. It's an innocent enough thing, but I had known the truth and been forced to speak it. And I have been ever since.
13: Well, and this condition has existed only since your...
14: Since my 4 minutes beyond the grave, yes. It's as though... Well, this will sound... It's as though, in that brief time, I had glimpsed eternity, that I'd seen revealed all truth of all the ages. Now, I know that sounds foolish, but...
13: This is most amazing. Well, tell me, you have a family and friends who are understanding...
14: Oh, for heaven's sake, Doctor, don't you understand what this has done to me? Yes, I had a family, friends, a girl I was going to marry. Today I'm an outcast, a pariah. I'm shunned, feared. It's hated. Today I'm an outcast, a pariah. I'm shunned, feared. It's hated.
13: Mr. Holcomb, I believe that this condition is very real to you. It causes you very real anguish, and I want to help you.
14: Do you think you can?
13: I am confident that I can. Do you suppose you could arrange to stay with me here at my home for a matter of weeks or months, if necessary?
14: Oh, I'd do anything in the world to be a normal man again.
13: Well, you'll have your own quarters. You'll be quite comfortable, I assure you.
14: Well, I'm sure it's a lovely house, what I've seen of it. And...
13: Yes, I'm rather lucky. I'm interested in research, primarily, and not much money in that, you know, but a couple of years ago, I came into quite a nice inheritance. The house went with it.
14: Yeah.
13: What is it? What's the matter?
14: The inheritance was not yours. It was your wife's. The house is your wife's. You are penniless.
13: That's true. I don't know why I lied to you. Pride, I suppose.
14: Oh, I'm sorry. I told you I couldn't help it. I'll go now.
13: No, no, please. It was my fault. It's a small matter.
14: But you see now that...
13: I want to help you.
14: Do you believe me now?
13: I believe, Mr. Holcomb, either that you are far more ill than I realized, or that in the months

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0: And now, Roma Wines bring back to our Hollywood soundstage Brian Dunleavy in Lazarus Walks, a tale well calculated to keep you in suspense.

0: It was utterly fantastic, and yet it was true. I checked the facts again and again. He could not possibly have known, and yet he knew. Can you imagine what this meant to a man of science? If I could fathom the depths of Roger Holcomb's mind, I could make a contribution to the body of scientific knowledge absolutely without parallel in modern times. There remained the problem of Isabel. I was aware of the danger, of course, but I believed I could control the situation. I determined to proceed. Actually, Holcomb's presence made itself felt almost immediately. The first incident came after he had been with us scarcely a week.
1: Isabel, please stop that playing and listen to me.
2: Aunt Jane, you know Robert has said I mustn't talk about it. That's bad for me.
1: I don't care what Robert says.
2: I've been sick, that's all.
1: He's made you sick.
2: That's ridiculous.
1: Maybe it's just that he's afraid of losing you. Maybe he's even afraid of losing your money. But I'm absolutely convinced that whether he's meant it or not, he's made you believe there's something the matter with you that isn't.
2: Aunt Jane, I simply forbid you to talk this way.
1: Isabel, do something before it's too late.
2: Do? What?
1: Get away, leave him, divorce him, anything.
2: Aunt Jane, you don't know what you're saying.
0: Oh, I hope we're not interrupting.
2: Of course not, darling. Hello, Roger.
3: Hello, Isabel. Mrs. Parton.
4: Good afternoon.
2: How are you feeling, Roger?
3: Well, better, I think.
0: I think it would be better if we didn't discuss our states of mind, Isabel.
2: Oh, yes. Of course. I'm sorry. Well, would you like me to play something for you? You know, I think I'm beginning to get the feel of it again. Really, I do.
0: You're sure we haven't interrupted some conversation?
1: Of course not. We were just discussing how helpful you've been in getting Isabel back to her work again.
2: Roger!
5: No, you are not. You were telling Isabel to divorce her husband.
2: Why?
0: Isabel.
5: I'm sorry.
2: Roger!
5: I'm sorry.
2: Roger, come back here.
0: Isabel, is that true?
1: You brought him in here deliberately.
0: Is that true?
1: It doesn't matter. Oh, you've known how I felt for a long time.
0: Yes, I'm afraid I have.
2: Robert, it was all so silly. She didn't mean it. It was just
1: did mean it. I'm sorry, Isabel, but I've been under this roof too long as it is.
2: Oh, Aunt Jane, you're not leaving
1: us. It's the best, Isabel.
0: Yes, I think it is decidedly best that you go at once. It was this incident which gave me my first insight into the relationship which was destined to develop between Isabel Roger and myself. The first and most obvious result was that Isabel and I became further estranged as each day passed. It was difficult to speak of even the most casual things with this strangely terrifying specter of truth always at our elbow. The situation reached its inevitable climax the evening that Leopold Sirinsky, the famous conductor of the Los Angeles Symphony, was to call on Elizabeth with a view to a resumption of her professional career under his auspices. I gave a great deal of thought to that evening. It had to be handled with the greatest tact and care.
2: Robert, you will help me, won't you?
0: Of course I will, darling.
2: Robert, does he have to have dinner with us tonight?
0: Roger? Isabel, you know how I stand on that.
2: Oh, yes, I know, but just this once.
0: Even once, Isabel, to keep him in his room like a spoiled child when we have guests, might undo everything I've accomplished in weeks.
2: Oh, I know, darling. Of course, you're right, but...
0: Roger, come in.
3: Robert.
0: Yes?
3: I was wondering if I mightn't be excused. Just tonight.
0: You're having dinner with us, Roger.
3: Must I?
0: You know you must, Roger, and you know why.
2: Roger, don't you want to meet Mr. Sirinsky? He's really a wonderful person.
3: Yes, indeed, I would very much, but...
2: You know, Roger, I made my debut with him in 1934. I did a concert with him every year until...
0: Isabel was very talented.
2: I was. I am. Roger, I'm going to play with him again, you know. He wants me to open the season in November. Can you imagine what it means to me?
3: I'm so glad, Isabel.
2: And Robert has finally given his consent, haven't you, dear? Robert? Robert.
0: I'm sorry. What was it you said, Isabel?
2: I said you'd given your consent to my playing with Sirinsky.
0: Isabel, you know I don't want you to think that I'd ever stand in your way.
2: Yes, I know, dear. I'll do the Emperor Concerto, and you'll come to hear me. You do want to, don't you, Roger?
3: Well, I... Please, Isabel, don't ask me things that I
2: can't... What's the matter? What's the matter with both of you? You act as though you thought I wouldn't be able to appear. As though the whole idea were hopeless or something.
0: Isabel, please.
2: I am going to play. And I'll be better than I ever was. You know I will, don't you? Don't you?
0: Yes, yes, of course, Isabel. You'll play wonderfully.
3: No. No, Robert, no, that's untrue. You're very certain that Isabel will be prevented from ever playing again by death.
2: Death?
3: Oh, Isabel, forgive me, forgive me.
2: Death? No. No, it's not true. Tell me it isn't. Roger. Roger, who's going to die? Answer me. Roger, do you hear me? Answer me.

When Sirinsky arrived, I told him that it would be quite impossible for Isabel to leave her room. The concert was canceled, and indeed, to my knowledge, she has never touched the piano since that day. By now, to even the most casual observer, it must appear only natural that Isabel had every motive for a desperate, almost paranoid hatred of Roger Holcomb. This much was clear to me, the rest not yet. As a precautionary measure, I prescribed a drug for Isabel, which she at last consented to take. I gave her own supply, and she administered it to herself, as I had directed. But one thing, from any point of view, was certain. I had to keep Roger and Isabel apart. Perhaps what I feared was indeed inevitable. I honestly did not think so at the time.

0: Roger. Roger.
1: Yeah?
0: It's me, Isabel.
1: What do you want?
0: Let me in, please.
1: No.
0: Please. It's terribly important.
1: Robert said...
0: I know. But he said... He said it would be all right this time.
1: Are you sure?
0: Yes. Yes, please.
1: All right.
2: Now, what do you want?
0: I want to talk to you, that's all.
2: What about?

0: That amounts to the same thing. Mm-hmm. And it's bad for both of us. It's hurting both of us.
1: Well, I've often felt I wanted to talk to you, to beg your pardon.
0: Oh, but... Roger, you don't have to do that. We're both sick. But I think if we saw each other sometimes, if we talked the whole thing out, it would help us both.
1: Does Robert think so, too?
0: No.
1: Then he didn't tell you it was all right to see me.
0: No. I lied to you.
1: You what?
0: I lied to you.
1: You lied to me. And it didn't happen. Isabel, don't you see? I am getting well. It didn't happen.
0: I know. I know, Roger. I don't think it does happen anymore except with Robert.
1: With Robert? But what makes you think that
0: I don't know. Something about the way he acts. The way he is.
1: Oh, but Isabel, he is curing me then. Perhaps you shouldn't
0: have come. No! Don't you understand? We must see each other. We must talk.
2: Isabel.
1: Robert, something's happened that I must tell you.
2: Please, you're completely overwrought.
1: Oh, but Robert, it...
2: I must insist. Isabel, why did you do this?
0: I'm sorry.
2: You'll have to have a sedative right away. Isabel, get the bottle from your room.
0: Oh. Mine?
2: Yes. Yes, hurry.
0: All right.
1: Robert, she lied to me.
2: Yes, yes, I know. But, Roger, I must absolutely forbid you to talk now. You must trust me.
1: Well, all right, but later I want to have a long talk.
2: Of course we shall.
0: Here it is. And I brought my hypodermic, too.
2: I'm glad you did. The other one's mislaid somewhere. Will you give it to him, please?
0: I?
2: Yes, this has upset me rather badly. My hands are shaking.
0: Oh, Robert, I'm terribly sorry.
2: No matter now. Give him the hypodermic. The upper arm. That's right.
0: Yes. There.
2: Thank you. Leave us now, please, Isabel.
0: Yes. All right.
2: How are you feeling now, Roger?
1: I'm fine, Robert. I think I'm better than I have been in months.
2: I know you're better. That's why I was so upset, you see?
1: Well, why, Robert?
2: I can't tell you all my reasons now, but you must trust me and believe in me.
1: Oh, I do.
2: It's only that I'm afraid for your health. Roger.
1: No. You're afraid of murder.

0: It was clear to me now. I knew I must take immediate action. I knew that the most terrible consequences might result if Isabel were alone with Roger Holcomb even for a moment. For he knew. He said so. There was no other explanation. I thought it through most carefully, and yet no plans are perfect. No man is infallible. Isabel.
1: Robert, you frightened me.
0: What were you doing?
1: Why, nothing.
0: Don't lie to me, Isabel.
1: I'm not. I was...
0: You were coming from Roger's room.
1: No, I swear I wasn't.
0: Isabel, don't you understand that you're sick? That I've insisted on these things for your own good and his?
1: All right. I was going to talk to him, but I haven't.
0: Oh, Isabel, why do you try to tell me that?
1: But it's true, Robert, really true.
0: Is it? Roger. Roger!
1: What? What's the matter?
0: Look.
1: Robert. Oh, it couldn't be.
0: It is. He's dead.
1: Dead?
0: The hypodermic by his side. The drug. Your drug. Your hypodermic.
1: But it's only a sedative.
0: Except that in large quantities, it's fatal. You know that.
1: Oh, Robert, no. No, listen to me.
0: Oh, Isabel, why? Why, when I warned
1: Robert,
0: you...
1: Robert, look at me. Look at me. It's Isabel. It's your wife. You can't... No. Where are you going? Robert, come back here.
0: I'm going to call the police. Even though it did not come to me as a shock, even from my point of view as a scientist, it was terrible enough. Yet, it had to be done, and I had done it. I did not speak to her as we waited, and she made no further attempt to appeal to me. The police arrived. I told the story with as little emotion as possible.
2: Yeah?

0: Yeah, there are fingerprints, all right, on both the bottle and the hypodermic.
1: Those would be my wife's, of course. They both belong to her.
0: Is that true, Mrs. Graham?
2: Yes.
0: Dr. Graham, do I understand you're formally charging your wife with the murder of Roger Holcomb?
1: You could hardly expect me to do that, could you, Inspector? I am simply telling you the facts.
0: Yeah? Well, you've carefully avoided saying anything definite as to your suspicions, Doctor. But I get the distinct impression she hated him.
1: My wife has been mentally ill for some time. There are many people who can testify to that. She will plead insanity, Inspector, of course.
0: Mm. Well, Dr. Graham, I can't tell you how sorry I am, but the things you've told me add up to only one thing, as you yourself obviously recognize.
1: Yes.
0: Your wife, Isabel Graham, murdered Roger Holcomb.
3: What did you say?
0: I said your wife, Isabel Graham, murdered Roger Holcomb.
3: No. No. I did.
0: What?
3: The truth is, I murdered him.

No plans are perfect. No man is infallible. Yes, I killed Roger Holcomb. And I had planned to dispose of Isabel for many months. I had never loved her. I had loved only science. And I wanted her money. And Holcomb found it out. That was the risk I ran. That any chance lie in his presence, either by Isabel or myself, would bring out the truth. And it did. I had no alternative once he discovered that. But to kill him. It was easy enough to throw the blame on Isabel, but I had not counted on that terrible compunction for the truth. That strange affliction of Roger Holcomb's and its power over me. Did it transfer itself at his death to me, or was it conscience? It is a pity that it had to end this way. It was a fascinating case.

0: 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And now this is Ken Niles bringing back to our suspense microphone the star of tonight's play, Brian Donlevy. 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
1: I'll remember, Ken. And speaking of great names, I understand that you have Jack Carson all set for Suspense next week, a comedy show, I suppose.
0: Oh, now, come, Brian. You know we specialize in the unexpected on Suspense. No, Mr. Carson will, I think, astonish a great many listeners who think of him as a gay, mad jokesmith. They'll hear him really give out with the drama when he appears on Suspense next Thursday. He'll play a man who wants his freedom badly enough to kill somebody for it.
1: Well, that I've got to hear. Well, thanks, Ken and Bill and Lud. It's been swell, as usual.
0: Well, thank you again, Brian. And we all think you're great in Paramount's 2 years Before the Mask.
2: Next Thursday, same time, you will hear Mr. Jack Carson as star of Suspense.
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I'm Abigail Viscara Perez, reading Neighbor for Street Psalms Between Rocks and Hard Places. The City Rock Collection, an installation, boulders in a nest of rose bushes and thorn shrub, appears in the usual grassy patches, once held down by crows and cackling human bodies, fidgeting with rolling papers and radio dials. Wrapping in the respite of sunshine and branches, the silhouette an echo of Cascadian skyline falling and rising in curves and points at flashes of mockery, a landscape crushed by the albatross landing of stones thrown at the already stoned. A traveling carnival of attempt interrupts the green horizon in tragic monument to misspent intent. From amidst the parable of bramble on edge rises an idea. We are all rolling and smoking and high, looking down on smokestack and barge. The whole story tells itself. Our reflection in the signs of the deaf economy, an unyielding and aloof parabola, obvious in the geography of rocks and hard-won graces.

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7: This is Orson Welles speaking from London. Black Museum. Here in the grim stone structure on the Thames, which houses Scotland Yard, is a warehouse of homicide. A museum of everyday objects. Cigarette boxes, appointment books, a hat rack. All are touched by murder. Now here's a brickbat. Coarse-grained, rough-edged, familiar. Perhaps your own home is built of bricks, exactly like this one. In this case, however, no home was built by such a brick. Rather, a home was destroyed by it. Destroyed forever.
8: It's still such a normal-looking object, Inspector.
9: Is it really? With that broken corner? With the stains still on its edges?
8: I suppose you're right, sir. If there's one thing that can upset normalcy, it's spilt blood.
7: And today, that blood-stained brickpat can be seen here in the Black Museum.
10: From the annals of the Criminal Investigation Department of the London Police, we bring you the dramatic stories of the crimes recorded by the objects in Scotland Yard's Gallery of Death, the Black Museum.

0: Well, here we are in the Black Museum. Scotland Yard's museum of murder. Yes, here lies death. Upon these tables, within these cabinets, the files of death, labeled with day and date and name of victim. Here's a hat rack. Odd to find such a commonplace object here, perhaps, but observe. Here where the wood curves from base to shaft, three brownish stains. Blood dripped here from a weapon concealed within the lining of an overcoat. Three stains which placed a murderer at the scene of crime. Broken alibi. That's another story. Here's our brickbat. Of such bricks are garden walls built. Later the ivy or some such creeping vine grows over them, hiding the sharp edges, softening the four square contours. This brick, too, was meant for such bucolic purposes. But as it happened, things didn't work out that way. We might say it all began when young Anne Friskin composed an advertisement and told her much older husband, James, about it.
1: So you're placing an advertisement. Wanted, boy, about 18. References, handyman work. Some such thing?
2: Exactly, dear.
1: Oh, very good. Only don't let him get too close to Alma. It might not be good for her.
0: A simple domestic scene. Wife cooperating with husband, or the other way around, if you prefer. Some small mention of the husband's cousin who stays with them. That's all. The advertisement appears in the usual help wanted columns. Several young men apply. One is Dick Terry.
3: Yes, ma'am, I've had some experience during the summer at my uncle's place in Dorset.
2: The money's all right?
3: Oh, quite generous, ma'am. What with the room over the garage and all.
2: Well, your references seem quite good. And a good school report, too.
0: The boy settled into his job and worked out well. The gravel driveway was soon in good condition. The lawns were well mowed. The bricks were ordered for the repair job on the garden wall. Yes, the bricks were ordered. And in the household, all was well and quite normal.
1: One more hand, ladies.
4: If you wish, James.
2: Aren't you satisfied with beating us again, dear?
1: I suppose I should be. But it must be somewhat dull for you, Anne, dear, night after night with just Alma and me.
0: In the household, as we've said, all was well and quite normal. Undercurrents? If you look for them, perhaps otherwise a retired, well-to-do gentleman in a suburban London home, living quite happily with his lovely young wife and his cousin Alma. Still, one never knows, does one?
2: Good morning, Dick.
3: Oh, well,
2: Oh, the work is coming well, isn't it?
3: Yes. Lovely day, isn't it?
2: Nothing quite like the springs we get here, is there?
3: Awfully quiet there, yeah?
2: Yes, I suppose it is. For someone your age.
3: Begging your pardon, ma'am, it don't seem to me like you'd be giving up just yet.
2: Oh, thank you, Dick. It's nice of you to say so. Aren't you getting those bricks a trifle uneven, Dick?
3: Ah, that's on purpose, ma'am. It's a trick I learned from my uncle. It gives the creepers and vines and such a better hold.
2: It's clever. You do know your work, don't you?
3: I hope so, ma'am. Person likes to do his work where he's appreciated.
2: Well, you are. No fear about that. And just to prove it, come up to the house, Leighton. We'll see about finding you a nice cold drink. On a warm day like this, a cold drink would...
0: No, after all, it's quite natural, isn't it? You do as much for your help, wouldn't you? No one would think anything of it. No one did in the Friskin household either until these trips for the long, cool drinks became somewhat habitual, at which point Alma spoke to Anne.
4: Do you really think you're doing the proper thing, Anne? Of course, it's none of my business, I suppose, but...
2: What are you driving at?
4: That boy.
2: He's an excellent worker.
4: People will talk.
2: About what, pray?
4: Oh, nothing. But people will talk about nothing, you know. And if James should hear from the wrong person...
2: But please be explicit, Alma. I don't happen to have a devious mind.
4: Mm, it's quite simple. James is past middle age. You're young, vital. The boy is undeniably attractive with that flaming hair and all. And he is up here at the house quite a good deal.
2: And you're suggesting...
4: No, of course not. I am merely pointing out to you how it can look to the neighbors.
2: Frankly, I don't care. Please don't bring the subject up again, Alma. I refuse to discuss it with you.

0: Alma did not bring up the subject again, not with Anne. However, she waited for an opportunity, and then...
1: James.
2: Yes, Alma?
1: I want to talk to you.
2: Aren't we rather formal today? Closed doors and all that sort of thing?
1: I'm not speaking behind anyone's back. I've already taken this up with Anne.
2: Oh? What's the trouble?
1: It's that boy, Dick Terry.
2: Dick? Alma, don't tell me he's been making advances.
1: That's not funny, James.
2: Oh, sorry. What then?
1: Anne is letting him spend too much time at the house. His place is in the garden and the garage. People will talk.
2: Aren't you doing a bit of talking yourself, Alma?
1: I'm doing my duty as I see it.
2: Then you've mistaken your duty. I'm fully capable of protecting my honor, as you doubtless would call it. And I'll thank you, Alma, not to bring this up again. Although, doubtless, you have the best intentions in the world.
1: Very well, James. But if anything does occur, you'll thank me for warning you.
0: Yes, Alma awaited her opportunity and spoke to James. That worthy and decent gentleman dismissed the incident from his mind. That should have been the end of it. Unfortunately, however, the whole matter was reopened, and in quite a different quarter.
3: Good morning, Dick.
4: Morning, Mum.
3: Oh, the hedge does look nice.
4: Thank you, Mum.
3: Is anything wrong, Dick?
4: Matter of fact, I'm giving notice.
3: Why, Dick? But why?
4: I'm giving notice.
3: But what's wrong? Have I done something? Or is it about your money? Because if so, I'll speak to Mr. Friskin at once.
4: Don't bother, Mum. I'm leaving. Call it wanderlust. Call it anything you like.
3: Oh, Dick. Dick, look at me. Oh, do stop clipping that hedge and look at me.
4: Yes, Mum?
3: I insist on knowing what's wrong. I thought you were happy here. I know I've been happy to have you here.
4: I'd rather not... All right, Mum, but... You asked for it.
3: I asked for what?
4: It's you, Mum. I'm crazy seeing you day in and day out and having you nice to me. Just nice to me and thinking of you with him and me not having the ghost of a chance. I can't stand it, Mum, that's all. You'll have to let me go.
3: Poor Dick. You've held this inside you all this time.
4: Yes.
3: Oh, Dick, I'm so sorry. So terribly sorry. Come here.
0: Fire in the garden, flash fire in dry grass on a warm summer morning, perhaps in any case. The boy stayed on his job and nothing further was said in the household. Everything was routine, quite normal. Even the bridge games in the evening, three-handed bridge, of course. July moved on into August. Hot, muggy August nights.
2: Well, I wake up to bed. Coming in?
3: Not just yet, dear. I think I'll read a while. It may be cooler in the library. Good night, dear.
2: Good night, then. Good night, Alma.
1: Good night.
0: A hot, muggy August night. Dark. No moon. Barely a breath of air. James tossed restlessly. Sleeplessly.
2: Anne? That you, Anne? Coming to bed, dear?
0: Go! Go! Go! Ah. Well, today that brickbat can be seen here in the Black Museum.

0: It was Anne's screams which brought Alma and then some of the neighbors. James was not dead, but nearly so. The doctor, Dr. Kinder was his name, examined his patient and proceeded quite efficiently via the telephone.
1: That's right. The ambulance at once with oxygen equipment. I want the operating theater ready, anesthetist, nurses, and my assistant. Friskin has a badly fractured skull, and with his heart condition, he has about one chance in 100 to live. Hurry. I'll wait for the ambulance. Now, the police.
2: Police?
1: Well, really, ladies, a man is attacked, half murdered in his bed with a heavy instrument of some kind, and you question my calling the police.
2: Oh, if only I'd gone upstairs with him. If only I'd gone upstairs.
3: If you had.
1: Operator, ring through to the police, please. Hurry.
2: Oh, to walk in like that, to find him there, the blood. Oh, his poor head.
3: He's breathing that awful gasp.
1: This is Dr. Kinder. Let me speak to the superintendent, please.
2: Dick. Where's Dick?
3: Yes. Where's Dick?
0: No one had missed the boy until Anne thought of him. With all the excitement, all the horror, no one had realized he was missing. Dr. Kinder finished talking to the superintendent of police and turned back to the two women.
1: Dick. The superintendent is sending an Inspector Ralph. Very good man, he says. CID.
2: CID?
1: Criminal Investigation Division. Oh. Did I hear you mention someone named Dick?
2: Yes, Dick Terry. He's the hired man. Well, more of a boy than a man. He has a room over the garage.
1: And he isn't in the house? He hasn't been here?
3: No. The neighbors came, but not Dick.
2: Perhaps I'd better fetch him.
1: No, stay here. The police will find him.
2: The police will find him.
0: They did find him, but in his room over the garage.
4: Where was he, Sergeant?
5: In the attic, Inspector, hiding in a corner.
4: All right, son, speak up. Why?
6: I got scared. That's it, scared.
4: What of?
6: I heard Anne, Mrs. Friskin screaming, and I ran over from the garage, and when I got up to the room where the lights were on, Miss Galpin was carrying on, and Mrs. Friskin was just standing there screaming, and he was on the bed, and I just ran.
4: You didn't offer to help. Why not?
6: I couldn't think. Nothing.
4: Why?
6: I guess I didn't want to be blamed for doing it.
4: Well, who would blame you?
6: Somebody. Anybody.
4: Did you do it?
6: No. I never touched him. Never.
4: All right, Sergeant. Hold him in the kitchen. All right, sir. I'll talk to the Galpin woman now. What is she, a companion or something?
5: Cousin of the victim, sir. Lives here.
4: All right, send her in.
0: Alma Galpin knew nothing except the discovery of her cousin in the bedroom. But the inspector was curious.
4: The hired boy says he was scared. Have you any idea why?
3: Well, he's been making sheep's eyes at my cousin's wife.
4: Oh?
3: People were talking. He's a good-looking boy. She's so much younger than poor James. You know how an ignorant mind works sometimes.
0: The inspector knew. Also, he was a considerate man. He implied as much to Anne Friskin.
4: I know you've had a terrible shock tonight, Mrs. Friskin, but I have to ask you a few questions.
2: Of course, Inspector. I'll try to answer.
4: Did your husband have any enemies? Anyone who might want him out of the way?
2: Oh, no. No one. Everyone liked James.
4: Even the boy, Dick Terry?
2: Dick? Oh, no. No, you don't think that Dick...
4: I don't know yet. But we'll have to hold him, Mrs. Friskin. He seems to have something of a motive. At least, there seems to have been some talk.
0: They held Dick Terry on an open charge pending developments at the hospital. There, James Friskin hung on the fringe of death, barely breathing, completely unconscious. At the house, Alma faced Anne.
3: The police. What do they know?
2: I don't understand.
3: They're holding the boy. They're not even looking for the weapon. And meanwhile, whoever did it could be miles away.
2: Then you don't think Dick did it?
3: It's too pat. Of course not. Why would he? Even... You never gave him any encouragement, did you,
2: Alma? Alma.
3: Did you?
2: You're hysterical.
3: I know exactly what I'm saying. And I don't believe that boy raised a finger against James.
2: Then why did he hide?
3: Wouldn't you, in his position? The police, arrest, the most obvious person. That's all they know. Someone ought to teach them their business. Obviously, they don't...
0: Well, there are those who would like to teach the police their business. Quite a few people would. Alma Galpin set out to try. And it was with that idea in mind that she appeared in Inspector Ralph's office at the local station house.
4: Well, Miss Galpin, sit down, won't you?
3: Thank you.
4: What can I do for you?
3: How far have you got in this case, Inspector?
4: We're still holding the boy. The only charge at the moment is assault. If your cousin dies, well, that'll be another matter.
3: Then you've done nothing.
4: For the moment.
3: I see. I brought you this.
4: No.
3: Why don't you open it?
4: As you wish. Yes, I see. A brick bat with stains on it.
3: Don't you want to have it checked for fingerprints?
4: Rough surfaces like this don't hold prints. Why?
3: It's the weapon.
4: Oh? How do you know?
3: I found it. It was in the little pile of leftover bricks at the foot of the garden. James was going to ask the boy to build a barbecue pit with them.
4: I see. How do you know so surely this is the weapon?
3: That's blood on it, isn't it?
4: It might be.
3: Aren't you going to have it tested?
4: Probably. Miss Galpin, do you realize that this brick might be the piece of evidence to hang that boy?
3: It might be. It might hang someone else, too.
4: Is this a charge, Miss Galpin?
3: Who stands to gain most? Who would have her freedom? Who would get James' money? Have you thought of that, Inspector? Who wanted the brick wall repaired? Who spent altogether too much time in the garden? Have you given any thought to these questions, Inspector?
0: Perhaps the inspector had. Others had, that was certain. And suddenly, with one sentence, Dr. Kinder changed the entire complexion of the case.
1: I'm sorry to have to tell you, Mrs. Friskin, but your husband passed away about 10 minutes ago without ever regaining consciousness.
0: Now it was murder. And Anne Friskin, the young widow, came to the station house to see Dick Terry in his cell.
7: Here, ma'am. You have 10 minutes.
2: Yes. Thank you.
7: I'll be back in 10 minutes.
2: Oh, Dick. Oh, Dick.
6: I didn't do it, dear. I'm stuck for it, but I didn't do it.
2: Oh, Dick, you don't think for 1 minute I believe you did do it.
6: How should I know what you believe?
2: Well, you know me better than that. I want to help you.
6: I know you better. Do I? Do I know any more about you than you know about me?
2: Oh, Dick, don't talk like that. Please, please let me help you.
6: With what, a axe or blade?
2: I'll get you a lawyer. I have money now. I'll take care of
6: you. Sure. You've got money now. You've got it all now, and I've got a murder charge. Anything you may say will be taken down in writing and may be used in evidence against you.
2: After what you told me in the garden.
6: Oh, forget it. Maybe that never happened. Maybe I was really crazy. Maybe you figured more than I meant. Well, what's the difference? He's dead and you've got everything.
2: You keep saying that. I've got everything.
6: Well, haven't you? Isn't it what you wanted?
2: Oh. You think I did it?
6: Oh, do I? All I know is I didn't, but I'm stuck in this rotten jail. I won't peach on you if that's what you're worried about. Not unless my own neck can't be saved any other way. Oh, maybe you did, maybe you didn't.
0: Not a very pleasant scene. Not a very pleasant circumstance. The young woman, the boy, the sadly tender phrases of a summer morning shattered between them. However, in the offices on the floor above Dick Terry's cell, Inspector Ralph and Sergeant Hopkins were more interested in facts than in phrases.
4: So pathology reports it's Friskin's blood type on that brick. It's the weapon, all right. But who used it?
5: The boy had a crush on the wife.
4: Badly enough to kill for her? No, I doubt it.
5: There aren't any alibis, sir.
4: That's the trouble. He says he went to bed as usual. No one saw him anywhere that night. The Galpin woman says she went to bed. The widow says she read for a while, went upstairs and found her husband.
5: Could all three of them have been in it together, sir?
4: How do you figure that, Sergeant?
5: Well, Mrs. Friskin could have promised Galpin money, and Mrs. Friskin would have had the boy. They might have planned to have the boy actually do it.
4: Come in.
2: I'm sorry, Inspector.
4: Not at all, Mrs. Friskin. Come in. Sit down. I believe you know Sergeant Hopkins.
2: Yes. I have very little to say. It might be easier standing.
4: As you wish, ma'am.
2: I just saw Dick downstairs.
4: Too bad about him. He seemed a nice lad.

0: Later that same day, he arrived with Sergeant Hopkins in tow at the Friskin house.
1: Ladies, we've done some further checking and investigation. We thought we'd apprise you of the situation.
2: I see.
3: Thank you for that, at least.
1: We're letting the boy go. He's in the clear.
3: I knew that all along. I told you so.
1: Yes, you did. I remember. The day you brought me the brickbat.
2: Where did you find it?
3: In the pile at the foot of the garden.
1: I see that you know Mrs. Friskin. There is no pile of bricks at the garden. It happens to be in the rear yard, near the back door, close to the foot of the back stairs. The stairs which reach the second floor quite close to the door of your room, Miss Galpin. Now, Sergeant, if you'll stay quite close to Miss Galpin and take down what she has to say.
2: Taken down and may be used as evidence.
1: Yes, the usual warning. Well, Miss Galpin, why did you kill your cousin, Miss Galpin?
3: She had everything. Even the boy with his sheep's eyes. I had nothing. I thought if I got rid of James, who was too dull to care, she'd be blamed. After her, I'm next of kin. I'd have everything. I saw the little pile of bricks. I meant to put them in the garden later. A brick is heavy. It hits hard!
0: Today, the brickbat can be seen here in the Black Museum.
4: Orson Welles will be back with you in just a moment.
0: They put Alma Galpin safely away, where she could harm neither others nor herself. Dick Terry left that pleasant suburb of London and dropped into the anonymity one can find only in a great city. Anne Friskin sold the house and went far from London to start over, perhaps, but to carry with her always the memory of tragedy on a hot, muggy night. And the memory of a mistake made through loneliness and mistaken kindness. Now, until we meet next time, in the same place, for another story about the Black Museum, I remain, as always, obediently yours.

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Back and forth I come and I go over the rusty smooth track. I know that soon, all too soon, the nonchalant bulldozers will come like the voices of a newfangled doom to steal my adventurously perilous timbered floors, my bridge of Terabithian windows, my crazy red ivory green octuple shotgun romper room. 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Click-clack trickery track. They sold you in a nice package. Now there's no looking back. What once was for a century will be gone in the blink of an eye, transformed into a sleek but lovely alien creature with seductively long lashes, steady gaze, and penetrating constant smile. All aboard! The conductor is always on the

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2: Hello, Hilltop. My name is Nick Kennedy, and this is the KTQA concert calendar for September 28th through October 11th, 2026. The weather is starting to get a little colder, the leaves are changing color, and our neighbors are dusting off their winter jackets for the first time since spring. But what does that mean for me? Cooking a big pot of beans, of course. But I'm not sure it's cassoulet season quite yet, so here's my recipe for pork chile verde. First, soak a pound of dried pinto beans in a... Wait a second. We're getting a call. This was not planned, neighbors, but let's see who's trying to talk to me. Hello, you're live on KTQA, so please keep it G-rated.
3: Good afternoon. May I please speak with Nicholas Kennedy?
2: This is he, and please call me Nick. I do not like the sound of my full
3: Nicholas,
2: name.
3: Nicholas, my name is Agent Dinky McWinky of the United States Federal Communications Commission. I would like to discuss some recent problematic communications you may have made over the air in recent weeks.
2: I call bullshit. That's not the way y'all operate. You are not real. You are a fake agent. Also, I will ask you again, please call me Nick. That is my
3: name. I do not believe you are in a position to bargain here, Nicholas.
2: Nick. My name is Nick.
3: Nicholas, I know who you are. I know what you have been posting online. Search history. I know that you drive a light brown 1979 Renault 5 that you imported from France 3 years ago, license plate number CNN1017. Your address is
2: 1208 South. And when you try to reveal my personal details on the air, that is when you get cut off. Let's stop this charade. I've got beans to cook. Let's see who's playing
3: We have the means to intercept your broadcast, Nicholas.
2: Oh yeah? Well, you know I can just turn you down, Twinkle Dink.
3: My name is Dinky. You will call me Dinky. This is not a joking matter. Turning me down will result in a fine of $100 billion in prison time of no less.
2: Not interested. Hey, let's see who's playing in Tacoma over the next couple-
4: Nicholas Wenceslas McCorkle Wesley Willis Kennedy, you are under arrest by order of the federal communique- Ouch.
5: Oh no, not again. Alright, I'll go grab a bucket and a mop. Just do the concert calendar regularly this time, Nick.
2: Sure thing, dude. Now, without further interruptions, let's see who's playing in Tacoma over the next couple weeks. On Monday the 28th of September at Real Art, Blown Noble, Hot Hail, Replicas, and Night School DJ, doors at 6:30, show at 7, that one is all ages. On Tuesday the 29th at the Airport Tavern, an EDM show featuring Proton Purple, Noiseworthy, Cancel the Couch, and Euphorics. The beat drops at 8 p.m. and that is 21 and over. At Real Art, Body Shot, Amor de Dios, Mad de Dog, Favism, and Despise. Doors at 6:30, show at 7, and that one is all ages. On Wednesday the 30th at the Spanish Ballroom, Cynical Weirdos, The Stock Market, and Sam Corey. Doors at 6, show at 7, and that is all ages. At the Spar Tavern over in Old Town, Prague jazz band Velocity is playing from 7 to 10 p.m. That is 21 and over. on Thursday, October 1st at the Spanish Ballroom, all the way from London, and I mean the one in England, not the one between Detroit and Toronto. The Zach Schultz Gang is playing with local support from Roy G. Biv. Doors at 6:30, music at 7:30, and that is all ages. On Friday the 2nd at the Airport Tavern, Rebel Soldiers, Two Story Zori, and 9 to Faya. Doors at 7, show at 8, that is 21 and over. At Real Art, Kill Nothing, Wyatt Olney and the Wreckage, Nevek and Kapala. 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On Saturday, October 3rd at Jazz Bones, Joel Gibson Jr. with Hooligan. Doors at 7, show at 8, and that is 21 and over. At Real Art, Tiger Penis, Flatline, Bodie Boys, and Mosquito. Honest question, what makes you want to name your band Tiger Penis anyway? If it is to get an extra mention on the concert calendar, well, I guess you're successful. Doors at 6:30, show at 7, and that is all ages. On Sunday the 4th at the Spanish Ballroom, Chewing Gum, Diving Board, Social Etiquette and Discernment. Doors at 5, show at 6, and that is all ages. On Monday the 5th at the Airport Tavern, Bit Brigade is performing a selection of music from some classic Nintendo games, including Mega Man 2, Castlevania, and Tetris, though, correct me if I'm wrong, but isn't Tetris music mostly classic Russian folk songs? Whatever, I'm a total frogging dork, so I appreciate the unabashed dorkitude. Doors at 6:30, show at 7:30, and unusually for the airport, this one is actually all ages. On Tuesday the 6th at the airport, an EDM show with Vengeance, B2B, Proserpina, Paniolo, Sirena, Shigo, and Mommy. Doors at 8, the beat drops at 9, and that is 21 and over. At the Spanish Ballroom, Ding Mao, Velvet Tang, and Drop the Star. Doors at 6, show at 7, that is all ages. On Wednesday the 7th at the Spanish Ballroom, Pop Evil, Bedlam, and Lines of Loyalty. Doors at 6:30, music at 7:30, and that is all ages. Across 2 days, on October 8th and 9th at the Airport Tavern, The Green is playing with support from Johnny Sweet. Both nights are sold out, so no more details here, but if you must go, please be very careful to avoid secondhand ticket scams. On Friday the 9th of October at the Temple Theater, Yellow Wolf and Highly Suspect are playing. Doors at 6, show at 7. That one is all ages. On Saturday the 10th at the airport, Bumpin' Uglies with Article Sound System. Doors at 7, show at 8, and that is 21 and over. At Jazz Bones, Eldridge Gravy and the Court Supreme with Winehouse. Doors at 8, show at 9, and that is 21 and over. At Real Art, In Loving Memory, The Spirit of Versailles, Guilt, and No Leaders Please. Doors at 6, music at 6:30. That is all ages. At the Spanish Ballroom, Babes in Canyon, Anna Smirk, and Shelby Natasha. Doors at 7, show at 8. That is all ages. On Sunday the 11th at the airport, Sunday Jazz Sesh with Rich Wetzel's Grooving Higher Orchestra. That is an early show. Doors open at 4, music starts at 5, and that one is all ages. At Real Art, Strut, X Recoil X, and Cherub Chains. Doors at 7, show at 7:30, and that one is all ages. And finally, at the Spanish Ballroom, a bit of funky, jazzy, slightly proggy and groovy instrumental Weedly Deedlies, The True Loves with Velocity. Doors at 6, funky Weedly Deedlies start at 7, and all ages are welcome to attend. And that's all I got for you right now. If you got a show you want me to know about, or if you want to let me know of some other thing that I really should know about, i.e. problematic bands or venues, I'm still open to hearing that kind of stuff. 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

0: Come in. Welcome. I'm E.G. Marshall. I'm going to take you into a wonderful country where space and time and imagination are mixed up in a strange goulash, spiced with madness. You don't have to guess where this delightful land is, I'll tell you. It's in you. It's in everybody. It's the world of fantasy. This is a story about a man whose wild fantasies became real with the help of a witch doctor.
1: Private Hale?
2: Yes, sir. Jeffrey Hale, PFC, 11009988.
1: You are the last, our final hope.
2: Last what, sir?
1: The last man who can save Western civilization. You alone can lead us to victory.
2: Me, sir? But I'm just a common soldier, Mr. President. Jeffrey Hale, PFC, 11009988.
1: Not anymore. You're now a nine-star general. I appoint you.
2: Me, a general?
1: Today you defeat the aliens. Tomorrow, the world.
2: Hey, wow, this is my big dream.
1: It's come true at last.
0: Our fantasy, The Man from Ultra, was written especially for the Mystery Theater by Alfred Bester and stars Court Benson and Robert Burr. It is sponsored in part by Buick Motor Division and Exlax. I'll be back shortly with Act One.

0: Mr. Solon Aquila is a mystery man who is seen everywhere and understood nowhere. You run across him at first nights, in posh restaurants, playing squash, fishing for salmon, bidding extravagantly at auctions, buying comic books. He speaks a lunatic mishmash of languages. He's rich. He's lucky. Everything seems to go exactly right for him. But today, something went very wrong for Solon Aquila when he bustled into the art gallery of Mr. James Graham. And what he did about it makes a strange story.
1: Bonsoir, Jimmy. Here is a cool day for color, yes? Cool. I'm fluent in slang, ancient and modern. I desire to buy a picture.
2: Good morning, Mr. Aquila.
1: Aquila from the Latin. Means eagle.
2: Yes, Mr. Aquila.
1: I'm in the mood to collect your man, what's his name, your prize, your greatest. Artists like Bosch. I already own 3 paintings.
2: I think you mean Geoffrey Hale.
1: Ah, what a memory. Exactly the artist I collect.
2: I wouldn't have believed it. You know, it's extremely odd you're coming in at this moment.
1: Odd? I always come in at the right moment. I'm born lucky.
2: A Geoffrey Hale monochrome arrived just 5 minutes ago in the morning mail.
1: Bravo! You see, I am lucky.
2: I'd rather not show it to you, Mr. Aquila. It can't be sold.
1: Why not?
2: I can't say, sir.
1: Must I judo your arm, Jimmy? You can't show, you can't sell, you can't say why. Geoffrey Hale, my favorite artist, show me the Hale masterpiece.
2: All right, Mr. Aquila. This way, please. I have it hidden in this break front. Came in this envelope from the Babylon Clinic.
1: Babylon? What is that? Den of iniquity?
2: I'll explain later. First, see what was sent.
1: Well, this is no work of art. It's merely coin of the realm, a dollar bill.
2: Turn it over, sir. Look at the face.
1: So, I turn the bill over and...
2: You see, sir?
1: This is not a portrait of George Washington.
2: No, sir.
1: It is a picture of myself, Solon Aquila.
2: Yes. Geoffrey Hale drew it on the dollar bill.
1: Well, it's an outrage. It's libel, slander. I look like a fiend in human shape. Dracula, Godzilla, King Kong.
2: That's why I didn't want you to see it. I didn't want to hurt your feelings.
1: Oh, hurt? Well, I must own this work of art. Name your price, but answer me this.
2: Sir?
1: Is this accident or on purpose? I've never met your Geoffrey Hale. Does he know me?
2: I don't know, Mr. Killer.
1: A mystery, eh? Why does the great Geoffrey Hale draw on money? My picture, why?
2: He's insane, Mr. Killer.
1: What? This genius, insane?
2: It's very sad. They've had to institutionalize him in the Babylon Clinic. He spends his time drawing these pictures of you on money.
1: Only me?
2: Only you.
1: Why does he jump his tracks, Jimmy?
2: Well, they say it's a withdrawal. He's still a very young man. Immature. His success came too soon. He isn't ready for it, for responsibilities. So he's turned his back on everything and withdrawn into childhood. That's what the doctors say.
1: And the drawing on money?
2: They say that's his symbol of childhood. It proves he's too young to know what money is for.
1: And my portrait?
2: I can't explain that, Mr. Aquila.
1: You know something? I'm disappointed. Severely disappointed. No more art from Geoffrey Hale ever? Wait, we must do something about Geoffrey Hale. I will do something. I will save him.
3: I am drawing. I am drawing like Cellini. All art is one art. I was born. I am dead. I had peace. I had hope. I had art. And then the faraway fiend came and looked. Get away! Get away! I'm not here! There is no Geoffrey Hale. Only the dead in here.
2: It's all right, Jeff. It's only me. You remember me, Jim Graham?
3: Can I have a dollar?
2: It's all right, Doctor. I won't upset him. You can leave us alone for a few minutes.
3: Geoffrey wants a dollar.
2: Jeff, I've brought some of your old work with me. I thought you might like to look it over with me. It might inspire a few new ideas.
3: Can I have a dollar? Baby wants a dollar.
2: All right, Jeff. I've got one here in the portfolio of your work.
3: Baby wants a dollar.
2: Just wait 1 minute. I've got a special one for you. Here it is.
3: Nice dollar. Nice.
2: Jeff, for Pete's sake.
3: Faraway fiend. His face. Look there. On the dollar.
4: How did he get there? He's after me everywhere. How did he get in here?
5: Jeffrey, listen to me. I'm talking to you. I talk through my picture. You hear me, Jeffrey? I am your friend.
3: Yes.
5: I will help you escape from Sodom and Gomorrah Clinic. I put words in your mouth. I put a plan in your head. Ready? Listen. Listen.
3: You got a watch on you, Graham?
2: Good Lord, Jeff. Is this you?
3: Lend it to me for a minute, will you?
2: Jeff, you... Well, of course. Of course, here, just let me get it off the chain. Here you are.
3: Thanks. All right, go ahead with the picture bit.
2: Jeff, this is you again, isn't it? The way you were.
3: 30, 35, 40.
2: Jeff?
3: 45.
2: Jeff, this is you again, isn't it?
3: 50.
2: You sounded for a moment like your old
3: 55,
2: self.
3: 55.
2: You... 1. Jeff?
3: 105.
2: I guess I only imagined it.
3: 110.
2: Well, let's have a look at your work, Jeff. Now, here's one of your earliest. This tempera that gave you so many heartaches, remember?
3: 125.
2: I was wondering if you'd care to try another. They sell remarkably well.
3: 35.
2: What do you think, Jeff?
3: 140.
2: Jeff, for heaven's sake, what 45. Are you doing? Counting minutes?
3: Sometimes they lock the door and go away. Other times they stay and spy on you from outside. But they never spy longer than a few minutes, so I'm giving them extra time.
2: Jeff. It's you again. Or is it?
3: When I was a rough, tough kid on the South Side, they always said that a roll of nickels in your fist gave you a hell of a punch. I think maybe a pocket watch can do the same thing. Excuse me, Mr. Graham. I've got to knock you cold.
2: Jeff!
3: Just following instructions. I've got to clobber you. Switch clothes and bust out of here. Excuse me, Mr. Graham. Just following instructions.
6: They're not going to get me. He promised. He promised I'd get out. And I got out. He promised they wouldn't catch up. Not yet. Yes, turn left here. Third house from the corner, he said. Tenement, he said. Looks deserted. Empty, he said. Here, this is it. Top floor, he said. He told me. Whoever he was. Top floor.
7: Ah, Mr. Jeffrey Hale, welcome. On the dot. Enter. I've been waiting for you.
6: The faraway fiend. The faraway fiend.
7: No, my friend. Forgive the hand of yours truly over the mouth of a great artist. Enter my chamber of horrors. Pardon if I drag you bodily. So, presto changeo. Exit, Jeffrey Hale, from pursuit. Will you continue screaming if I release my hand? Well, I'll try. Stronger measures required. Here. Sniff this. Better, eh? Bravo. Sit, my beauty. First, drink this. Warranted non-habit forming.
6: What's happened? There's like a fever or something behind me. Nightmares. I know you. I know you from somewhere. I know your face.
7: Oh, indeed you do.
6: Ozart's ball. A long time ago.
7: Ah, yes. It was 1/2 year ago. I was there, an unfortunate night.
3: No, glorious night. Happy. Fun. Like a school dance. Like a prom in costume.
7: Always back in the childhood, eh? Well, we must attend to that.
3: I was with Judy. We realized we were in love that night. Everything was going to be wonderful. And then you passed and looked at me. Just once you looked, it was horrible.
7: Now I remember. I was unguarded.
3: You wore red and black, like Satan, the faraway fiend.
7: We must bring you back to the land of the living. That is why I have arranged this meeting. Come into the laboratory. on that stool, Mr. Hale?
8: You're a doctor?
7: No, let us say a warlock. Strictly speaking, a witch pathologist. Strictly modern magic.
8: You're a witch doctor? You have to be putting me on.
7: Oh, yes, I am. But in a way you don't expect. I am going to help you grow up.
8: How?
7: Your trouble is loss of sanity in flight from reality, brought on by one unguarded look from me. I apologize for that. But you should be fighting for the peace of maturity, not the fantasies of the child.
8: No, youth is the dream. Youth is the blessing.
7: For some, yes, but not for you. We must dispel your fantasies with witchcraft psychiatry. We will wipe your slate clean at a very small price.
8: What price?
7: Ah, you'll see when we're finished. Now, are you ready? We begin the purge of your dreams. Chameron, Medrus, Casmiel, Heira, Sadirno, Lucifer.
0: Geoffrey Hale sits helpless in the magic pentacle while the liquids and powers which Solon Aquila has placed around him burst into flame and drug him with their overpowering fumes. The black music roars in his ears. He loses all sense of space and time while this world slips away from him and he is cast headlong into another, wondering where he will land.

0: Mr. Hale.
1: I'm Jeffrey Hale. Who are you?
0: I am president of World Medical Association. Where have you been, my friend? Do you know what's happened?
1: No, what's happened?
0: After your escape from the sanatorium, bango, atom bombs everywhere. The two-hour war is over. The plague is here.
1: Plague? What plague?
0: Nuclear fission has turned urticaria into a deadly disease that is spreading all over the world.
1: What's urticaria?
0: Hives.
1: Hives? Only kids get
0: that.
1: Oh,
0: don't you believe it. This is radioactive hives. Everybody is swelling up like raspberries and dropping like flies. You are the one man capable of finding a cure. No doubt on account of a mysterious mutant strain in your makeup, which it makes you so different.
1: Me?
0: You. It is your responsibility to save the world, or else the human race will disappear forever.
1: You mean like Louis Pasteur?
0: Or like Dr. Fleming, or Dr. Salk, or Galileo. Take your pick.
1: To save the world with a great discovery. This is my big dream.
0: It has come true.
1: But you know I'm not a doctor.
0: You have something more important. You have genius. Anyway, you will have an assistant to help. Here she is, the beautiful Dr. Judith Field.
2: Good morning, Dr. Hale.
1: Good morning, Dr. Field. I'm not a doctor.
0: Oh, you are now. You are given 7 honorary degrees of the World Medical Association.
2: Shall we begin your monumental discovery, Dr. Hale?
1: H2O.
2: H2O.
1: G2SO4.
2: G2SO4.
1: Salt.
2: Salt.
1: 2 drops lighter fluid.
2: 2 drops lighter fluid.
1: Right. Now flame the test tube in that... That tube that burns on top.
2: The Bunsen burners, Dr. Hale.
1: The Bunsen burners, Dr. Field.
2: Yes, Doctor. Do you think this experiment will succeed?
1: I don't know. This is the 97th, and we seem to be getting nowhere. Sometimes I'm discouraged.
2: Don't lose your courage, Doctor. You're bound to succeed sooner or later.
1: But it may be too late. The radioactive hives are spreading everywhere. Older and wiser heads are denouncing me as a quack and a fraud.
2: We will keep the faith, Doctor.
1: Call me Jeff.
2: Thank you. Your experiment's finished.
1: Let me have the test tube. Thank you.
2: Well, Doctor, Jeff.
1: Damn it, another failure.
2: What is it? Why did you smash the test tube?
1: Only a cure for the common cold. Useless.
2: Don't give up, Jeff.
1: I won't. We'll start again. I must save the world. Sulfur and molasses, 1 teaspoon.
2: Sulfur and molasses, 1 teaspoon.
1: Bicarbonate of soda, 1 teaspoon.
2: Bicarbonate of soda, 1 teaspoon.
1: 2 cc's white vinegar.
2: 2 cc's white vinegar.
1: Very good. Heat test tube.
2: Yes, Jeff. This one must succeed.
1: I don't know. It's our 303rd attempt. Nothing but a long list of failures.
2: You're tired and worn out. Get some proper rest.
1: I can't, Dr. Field. I can't.
2: You need warmth and comfort. Call me Judy.
1: Thank you, Judy.
2: Your experiment's finished, Jeff.
1: Let me have the test tube, Judy.
2: Well, Jeff. Oh, Jeff, not again.
1: Yes, again, another failure.
2: What is it this time?
1: Only a cure for arthritis. Useless.
2: Don't be discouraged, Jeff.
1: 2 cc red ink.
2: 2 cc red ink.
1: 2 cc black ink.
2: 2 cc black ink.
1: 3 drops liquid detergent.
2: 3 drops liquid detergent.
1: 1/2 cup salad dressing.
2: Good Lord, you don't dare.
1: I must. I don't care what the risk is. I must for the sake of the world. 1/2 cup salad dressing.
2: 1/2 cup salad dressing?
1: Heat over low flame.
2: Heat over low flame.
1: It must work. It has to work. This is experiment 606, and we're running out of test tubes.
2: Whatever gave you the idea for this brilliant experiment, Jeff?
1: Good Lord, what's coming out of the test tube?
2: It's a monster!
1: It has 5 arms and 4 mouths and all those eyes. It is a human.
3: What is it, Dr. Hale? Dr. Hale, I heard the explosion. If you found the formula.
1: It's attacking Judy. Run, girl, run!

0: Oh, get away, quick. 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I got it tied up. Run.
1: Ooh, the monster ate it. There he goes down the hatch. All five hatches. I wonder where he will land.
2: My name is Hale. Jeff Hale. Big J, the good guys call me. The creeps and goons don't have the guts to call me anything to my face. I run Hale and Storm, private investigators. But my partner, Joe Storm, caught a slug in the gut last Monday. He was getting too close to the organization, and a hitman let him have it. I'm looking for that hitman to balance the books. And I'm looking for a new partner to take his place. Only reference required, handle a .38 special like it was a piece of your hand. I'm sitting in my crummy office when this .38 special sashays in. Her other dimensions were 26, 34. A real looker and in trouble. But sympathy isn't my line of business.
3: Mr. Hale?
2: Yeah?
3: My name is Judith Field.
2: Yeah?
3: I'm in trouble. I need help.
2: Trouble will cost you $50 a day in expenses.
3: I have the money, Mr. Hale.
2: Help comes higher.
3: Of course.
2: So spell it.
3: It's the golden zodiac which Merlin presented to King Arthur and Queen Guinevere. All the signs are worked in rubies and diamonds. It's priceless.
2: So?
3: It disappeared for 1,000 years. Last year it was discovered in a ruin in Wales. 3 men were murdered for it. It was smuggled out of England to the States. 4 more men were murdered. I believe it's in this city, and I must find it.
2: You slipped, sister. Who's we?
3: You're smart, aren't you?
2: I can spell Mississippi.
3: And tough.
2: On account of a mysterious mutant strain in my makeup, which makes me different. So give, who's we?
3: Your partner, Joe Strom.
2: He never told me about the job.
3: He was moonlighting for personal reasons.
2: Yeah, so?
3: He must have gotten too close to the Golden Zodiac.
2: And?
3: There's another man after it, the head of the organization, Mr. 6x6.
2: And this 6x6 had Joe wiped?
3: That's what the grapevine says.
2: Okay, girlie, you're a deal. And listen, I'm looking for a new partner. If you play your cards right, I may take you.
3: I think I've already taken you.
2: I thought that over on my way to see Lieutenant Jim Graham and get the scam on the Golden Zodiac. A goon sniper threw a little lead in my direction, so I knew we weren't playing girls' rules. Mr. 6x6 was playing for keeps. So was I. I had a score to settle with him.
4: I don't care how many scores you've got to settle, Hale. Not in my precinct. I've told you 100 times.
2: Take it easy, Lieutenant.
4: You step over the line once more, I throw the book at you.
2: Cool it, man. All I want is the scam on this Golden Zodiac.
4: Oh, you're in on that, are you? Who's your client?
2: Doll named Field, Judy Field.
4: Keep away from her, Hale. She's poison.
2: Like how?
4: 7 men were murdered for that Zodiac.
2: And?
4: Every one of them was living with her when they got killed.
2: Pieces were falling into place now, so I took myself to the Lavalier Hotel and paid a call on Judy Field, unexpected. She was in a negligee, having lunch at a table before a big window with a view of the lonesome city that gives nothing and takes everything.
3: Jeff, it's you.
2: Yeah.
3: But why didn't you tell me you were coming?
2: Wanted to surprise you, kid.
3: Well, I am surprised. I'm delighted.
2: And ask you a few questions.
3: Anything, Jeff. Ask me anything.
2: How come you're eating your salad off a golden plate?
3: Why, The hotel serves on gold plates. They think it gives this cheap joint class.
2: Yeah? A gold plate with a Zodiac on it?
3: Jeff, no, you mustn't think that I...
2: I know what I'm thinking. Joe Strom found the Golden Zodiac for you, and you wasted him to shut his mouth. You didn't know how much he told me, so you gave me the song and dance.
3: No, Jeff, no.
2: Sorry, but I'm sending you to the slammer for murder 1.
5: And what will you do with the Golden Zodiac, Mr. Hale?
2: Who are you?
5: Bonjour, Miss Field. I see you've cleverly disguised the Zodiac as a dinner plate. To answer your question, Mr. Hale, I'm head of the organization. My more intimate friends call me 6x6.
2: But you're not a fat man, you're a thin man.
5: 6 feet by 6 inches. Now I quietly will take the Golden Zodiac.
3: Don't let him, Jeff. It's worth millions.
2: And 8 lives, counting my partner. The price is too high, babe. It's the slammer for you.
3: Even for my love.
5: It will do you no good to bribe, Miss Field. Behind me, you see my 2 reliable hitmen. They're prepared for anything. So now, I take the Golden Zodiac and... But what is this?
2: Like you said, the Zodiac.
5: It is not. It is a forgery. 8 murders and an 8,000-mile chase for a counterfeit.
2: What makes you so sure?
5: Look at the signs. Instead of Aquarius, it reads Aqueduct. Gemini is Gemini. Arius is Aerial, and so on. I've been duped. You'll pay for this. Both of you. Gentlemen?
3: No, Mr. 6x6, no. I'll give you my...
6: In the center ring, our star attraction. The great, the only, the inimitable Jeffrey, the giant. In his death-defying, perilous, dangerous, hell-raising feat, up to now performed only before the crowned heads of Europe, this terrifying performance is classified X horror. Adults only. Jeffrey the Giant, with the assistance of his lovely Judith the Jezebel of circus life, will be shot out of this 30-inch cannon when where he will land, nobody knows.
7: What were you doing with that trapeze act last night?
3: Just having a cup of coffee and a quiet talk.
7: With all 6 of them?
3: They're nice.
7: And the lion tamer, and the contortionist, and the tattooed man, they were nice?
3: Don't be jealous, Jeff.
7: I was. Not anymore. I'm the star of this show. The great Jeffrey, the giant. Everywhere we play, I've got 100 groupies squalling around me and asking for my autograph. I can have my pick of them.
3: Don't talk like that, Jeff.
7: You were a nothing. I picked you off the back of an elephant. Me, the great star.
8: Get into the cannon. Fight later.
7: I'm getting... And now you cheat on me. Judy, I don't need you. I'm throwing you back to the elephants.
3: No.
7: Yes, I'm a star. I can have any girl in the world. I can have anything I want. I don't need you. You're finished.
8: Will you get into the cannon?
7: I'm in.
6: Ladies and gentlemen, may I have silence, please, for this perilous performance?
1: No. He's been shot up through the tent. What happened?
3: I don't know. I guess I must have put a double load in the cannon. By mistake.
1: By mistake, of course. And there he goes into outer space.
9: Poor Jeffrey Hale. The artist's imagination and the witchcraft of Mr. Solon Aquila have shot him on another trip through space and time... into another world of his fantasy. Which? Where? And how has Solon Aquila gained the strange power to do this to the artist? Act 3 will tell.

0: shot through space and time into the fantasy world of his imagination by the witchcraft of Mr. Solon Aquila, Geoffrey Hale has not, as we expected, landed on Mars or Jupiter or any other destination in outer space, no. He's landed in the big game country of Central Africa.
1: I hate killing. So when my fiancé, Sir James Graham, insisted that I accompany him on a safari, I was unhappy. I was even unhappier when we reached the snows of Mount Kilimanjaro. I discovered that our white hunter, Geoffrey Hale, was steel and ice, a hard man. I also discovered that my fiancé was a coward.
2: What's that? What's that?
3: Just a leopard prowling our camp. Nothing to worry about, Sir James.
1: A leopard?
3: Yes, Miss Field. Trying to pick up a bearer.
2: Oh, but good Lord. Will it?
3: Probably. That's why I always hire more bearers than I need.
1: Mr. Hale, how can you be so heartless?
3: Law of Africa, Miss Field. Eat and be eaten. Oh, well, if it bothers you. Stemba! Stemba, you rascal! Here.
4: Stemba, come, great white one. Stemba, come, sir.
3: Let me have the Mannlicher 4799 and hold the tent flaps open.
4: At once, great white banner.
2: What are you going to do, Hale? I mean, it might come in and attack us.
3: The chance we have to take. I'm going to shoot it.
1: You mean sitting here like this?
3: Miss Field, I'm damned if I'm going to leave a comfortable chair and a good stiff drink to go prowling after a leopard. Let him come to me.
4: Here is Mannlicher 4799, Buena.
3: Thank you, Stemba. Hold the flaps wide. Stand clear. I nicked you the last time, remember?
4: Oh, grazie, mighty Buena. Merci.
3: Ah, yes. There he is. Here he comes. Steady now.
2: He's coming in after us. He's attacking. I can't stand it.
3: That does it. Now, what were we saying before we were so rudely interrupted?
2: Hale, you're unbelievable. Absolutely. Pure, raw courage.
1: Unbelievable.
3: All in the day's work. Stemba, have the beast skinned for Sir James' collection.
4: To hear is to obey, Buena.
2: You shot every skin in my collection, Hale, and I funked it again today.
3: Nonsense. A lion can spook anyone.
2: And yesterday.
3: Think nothing of it, Sir James. The rhino charge can frighten anyone.
1: But not you, Mr. Hale.
3: I've been around the snows of Kilimanjaro long enough to be salted, Miss Field.
2: And the day before that.
1: James, dear, don't you think you've had enough to drink?
2: Well, I've got to. It's the only way I can bolster my nerve. That buffalo spooked me. And the cheetah and the boa constrictor and the aardvark and the...
3: No. You make too much of these little accidents.
1: Accidents? James wouldn't be alive if you hadn't shot those beasts, Mr. Hale.
3: That's what I'm paid for, Miss Field. Well, if we're for elephant tomorrow, we'd best turn in early. Good night, all.
1: Mr. Hale, are you awake?
3: Always, Miss Field. Law of Africa. Never sleep.
1: There's a tarantula in my tent.
3: Right. I'll take care of it. Got my Webley 44 under my pillow for emergencies.
1: No, please, no. The shot would wake the whole camp. Please, Mr. Hale, may I come in for a moment? I'm frightened.
3: By all means. Spiders can do that to anyone.
1: Doesn't anything ever frighten you?
3: Beautiful women like you.
1: What else?
3: Nothing much.
1: James is a coward.
3: Give him time, Miss Field.
1: He's had enough time. I can't bear the thought of marrying a coward and a drunk.
3: No? And what do you propose to do about it?
1: Nothing. You'll do it.
3: Me?
1: You're after Elephant tomorrow. When an elephant charges James, do nothing.
3: What?
1: Pretend your gun jammed. Do nothing to save James.
3: For heaven's sake, you're asking me.
1: Don't you understand what's between us? It's the only way. Let James Graham die.
3: All right, Graham, we make our stand here. The beaters are driving the elephants toward us.
2: Are they dangerous, Hale?
3: No more than lion. Stemba, the Mannlicher 5950 for me. The Cosme Express for Sir James.
4: I hear and obey, great white Buona, out of sight.
3: You know, I've spent years trying to wean Stemba from his native Swahili. He still can't speak English.
2: Good heavens, man, how can you be so casual? They're coming, don't you hear them?
5: Right.
2: They're stampeding toward us.
5: Right.
2: I'm shaking. I can't hold my gun. I'll funk it again. I know it. Stand by me, Hale. Don't let me down.
4: Yes. What happened, Stemba? The elephants got the wrong men. I think now I go and pick Jeffrey Hale up. What's left of him?
6: Bravo, Mr. Hale. Fantasy all finished. But you fell off your stool with a crack and broke the magic pinnacle before I could catch you.
3: I feel like I put my head under an elephant.
6: Oh, you did. You did in your dream. Now we discuss what I've done, eh? Make yourself comfortable.
3: Oh, I feel like I've been through a ringer.
6: You were. Your own. Listen. Man lives by his decisions. A man has some 11,009,998 to make in his lifetime, eh?
3: If you say so.
6: It is the maturity of these decisions that decides whether he is a man or a child. But a man cannot make mature decisions until he has purged himself of the fantasies of childhood. They must go, agreed?
3: I suppose I ought to feel grateful. But I feel empty, cheated.
6: Ah, that will pass. But I told you there was a price to pay for growing up. Look in this mirror.
3: Lord, is that me?
6: Gently, gently.
3: The lines in my face, the gray in my hair.
6: It's not so bad. It's good. You're still a youth in physique. You've lost none of your life. Only the pretty, unformed face of childhood.
3: No,
4: no.
6: All right. Gently, my child. Here you are, purged, unhappy, bewildered, both feet on the hard road of maturity. Would you like that this never had happened? I can do. Spurlos Verensk. It isn't 10 seconds from your escape. You can have your pretty young face back. You can be captured. You can return to the asylum, a child again.
3: You can't.
6: Oh, but I can. I can. There is no limit to the power of the 15,000 angstrom band.
3: What are you? Satan? Lucifer? The devil?
6: I'll tell you who I am, Jeffrey. I'm a scoundrel, a black sheep, a remittance man from the planet Ultra in the Tucana cluster. There's no place in the cluster that can tolerate me. They pay me to stay away on this primitive, lovely beach you call the Earth. Here, I entertain myself as best I can.
3: I don't believe it.
6: Oh, but it's true. And that is why the unguarded despair in my eyes struck terror into your innocent soul and ruined you. Now, I heal you.
3: Like this?
6: Yes. Now, I show you the one salvation you have here on your Earth, which we do not have on Ultra. You have been brought face to face with your fantasies. Now I arrange for you to come face to face with reality. Through this door, please.
1: Hi. Hey.
3: Judy, you?
1: Me.
3: But really?
1: Really.
3: Where are we? What is all this?
1: It's the Bozar Ball. As near as I can remember, Mr. Solon helped me reconstruct it.
3: I don't understand.
1: He called me and we put this together for you. The pleasure of your company and a dancer.
3: You mean it's real? You're really real?
1: Oh, Jeff. Poor Jeff. Always looking for reality. Never knowing it when you find it.
3: I'm getting all mixed up again.
1: You're getting all straightened out for the first time.
3: What do you mean, Judy?
1: You're an artist, Jeff. You think through your eyes.
3: I suppose.
1: So I'll tell it through your eyes. What do you see when you look in a mirror?
3: Or me.
1: The real Jeff Hale? The way other people see him?
3: Of course.
1: That's funny. When I look in a mirror, I don't see me the way other people see me.
3: No, why not?
1: Because I see myself backwards.
3: What? Oh, yeah. Of course. You're right. As a graphics man, I should have remembered. We always see ourselves reflected in reverse.
1: Not always.
3: No.
1: Not when we see ourselves reflected by other people. The people who love us.
3: Oh.
1: I see myself as I really am in you, my love. Can you see yourself as you really are in me?
3: I want to. I want to, but...
1: But what?
3: but I don't trust us.
1: No? Why?
3: Because we're so crazy in love.
1: You don't trust love?
3: No.
4: It's the faraway fiend.
1: Yes. What is it?
4: With black eyes like pools of hell.
5: Yes, my child. Your lady and I, we reenacted that moment for you. And now you know what you saw reflected in my eyes, what plunged you into despair.
3: No.
5: You saw your own fear.
4: No.
5: That you might be as empty as I am empty.
4: No, no.
5: Empty of what? Say it.
4: I don't know.
5: You know. Say it.
1: Please, Jeff.
4: Oh. Of love.
5: But you are not. Look here at this lovely lady who adores you and fights to save you. Could she love a man who cannot love? Never. Do you understand what you have here and what we do not have in Tucana Cluster? It is love. It's what I'm trying to learn. It's what may save me as it may save you. It's getting late, my Jeffrey. Time to make up your mind. All I have to do is throw a witchcraft switch, and you can be back where you started. Which will it be? The reality of life or the dream of life? Decide.
3: Oh, this is the big one.
5: That rests with your lady.
1: They're all big, Jeff.
3: I'm being forced to commit myself.
5: Yes.
1: But not to me, Jeff. Only to yourself.
5: You have what we do not have. This dear young lady could save Ultra in the Tucana Cluster with her love. She could save me. And I warn you, if you decide to withdraw into your easy way of escape, I will try to persuade her into saving me. Make no mistake, I can do it. So, escape is easy. Life is hard. Make up your mind.
3: Then I'll take it the hard way.
0: I wonder what Jeffrey Hale meant by taking it the hard way. There are many who say that life on Earth is human survival, and we must pay a tough, realistic price. Many others say the flower children are right. Look at what human survival has cost us. And is it worth it? I would like to believe that Jeffrey Hale's decision came somewhere between the two extremes, but I don't know. I shall be back shortly.

0: As I told you, I've run across Solon Aquila, the remittance man from Ultra, everywhere. He's charming, entertaining, brilliant. But he's never told me what will become of this lovely beach in the stars that we call Earth. I ask him whether he'll preserve it or destroy it. And he laughs and says, "Comme ci, comme ça, my Goldilocks and the Three Bears, coup d'etat. It's all your decision." Our cast included Court Benson, Robert Burr, Mandel Kramer, Roberta Maxwell. The entire production was under the direction of Hyman Brown. And now, a preview of our next tale.
1: No outlaws? Bandits? Gypsy bands?
2: Not in this day and age. There were in other days and other times. Since the war...
1: El Caudillo ruled all Spain with an iron hand.
2: Who is to say no to the general? Nor is it a wise thing to try.
1: What happened?
2: There's a tree trunk across the road. Senorita Welch, are you all right?
1: Si, yes. But what are those flares ahead?
2: An accident, perhaps. Probably a washout.
1: I don't think so. You hear? Those are horses' hooves. How did that huge trunk get there?
2: I don't know, but we cannot pass. There are caballeros coming.
1: There must be police. Or local officials.
2: With guns in their hands, I'm afraid you have got your wish. These are bandidos.
0: 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Until next time, pleasant dreams.

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1: Yes, they told me it could not be done. 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
7: May I have your name, please?
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2: And now, Autolite presents transcribed Mr. Richard Widmark in The Card Game, hoping once again to keep you in suspense.

0: That $5?
1: Yeah, that's $5.
2: Me with a little pair of ducks. I'm out.
1: Too much for you, eh?
2: Too much.
1: What do you say?
3: I'm thinking. I thought.
1: After you, Regan.
0: And five more.
1: Betting into my pair of eights, Regan.
2: Well,
1: your funeral. I'll see you, Reyes. Raise your number five.
0: Call you.
1: Triplets, Regan. 3/8.
0: Yeah, beats me, Larry.
1: Another day, another dollar.
3: See what happens.
0: Excuse me, gentlemen.
1: Yeah, I'm in. All right,
0: then. Huh?
1: Just a minute. Yeah, that was kind of tough on you, betting into my 3/8 with a lousy pair of queens.
0: It was a good pair of queens, just not good enough.
1: Yeah, yeah. Well, that's the way the game goes, eh?
0: I know how the game goes, Larry. Don't look so sad for me. I'll win it back.
1: Sure you will. Sure you will. Yeah. You weren't thinking of quitting for the night, were you?
0: Well, as a matter of fact, I was, yeah.
1: I thought you wanted to play poker.
0: I did, but I'm broke. That's enough.
1: Yeah. You're a real two-bit player, aren't you? Walk in here with $60, $70 and figure you'll take us. You ain't ever gonna take no one, Regan. You're just a cheap little two-bit chiseling player.
0: Yeah, well, let me tell you something. I'm gonna get lucky some night, and I'm gonna clean up on a game.
1: Sure. Now you go home and dream about it, kid. But what's gonna happen to you is just what happens to all cheap boys. You're not a big-time gambler. You're just a two-bit chiseler. And don't come back here for a game anymore. We don't like the way you play.
0: I knew a man in Bayonne once. He started out flipping dimes in the morning, and by midnight he'd been in one crap game and one card game, and he had $75,000. But me? It hasn't happened yet. But someday it will. But the baby's due in a couple of weeks, Jenny. You shouldn't be working.
4: I called your office this morning. They told me you quit 2 days ago. 6 jobs in 6 months, chick.
0: Well, I didn't want to worry you, Jenny. I guess I'm just not cut out to be a real estate salesman, but you don't have to go to work, honey.
4: Yes, I do. I have a very special reason. We haven't got any money.
0: I'll pay the rent, Jenny.
4: How?
0: Well, I can't lose forever.
4: Chick.
0: Look, Jenny, if I can just get a stake, I mean a good stake, and get in the right game, I know our luck will change.
4: You've got to change, Chick. I thought I could change you once. I even thought you were changing when you told me you'd take a real job and all, but it's no use. You're a gambler. You always will be. Always waiting for change of luck. There's just no cure for you.
0: Oh, honey, we've had better days, lots better days. Don't say things like that.
4: Don't you see, no matter what you win or lose, it won't make any difference? You'll always be wanting a bigger stake, a better game.
0: Look, I knew a man from Bayonne.
4: I know. $75,000 in one day. What do you suppose that $75,000 meant to him? When he had it, it was just another stake.
0: Well, let's not argue about it, Jenny.
4: No, I don't want to argue anymore, Chick. I know it's hopeless. So hopeless that I'm going to divorce you.
0: Jenny.
4: No. Don't put your arms around me, please.
0: Oh, honey, I just couldn't make it without you.
4: You'll have to, Chick. I mean it.
0: But, Jenny, what do you think?
4: I have to leave pretty soon. When I come back, I hope you'll have your things packed and moved out of here.
0: Well, look, suppose I got another job. Would that help?
4: Would it cure you?
0: Sure it would. If it's a good job where I could make some money.
4: Honestly?
0: Sure.
4: Or would you take the first paycheck and go out and get into a poker game like you did last night?
0: Well, that's just it. If I can get enough money to get into the right kind of a game, I can make things all right, darling. You wouldn't have to work or worry about anything.
4: Chick, I can't do that. That's why I'm asking you to leave.
0: You should have gone along with me all this time.
4: Yes, hoping all this time. But now things are different. We're going to have a baby, Chick. Don't you understand? We can't go on this way. You've got to get a job and keep it and stop gambling.
0: I'll get us a house, Jen, and some money and... Well, I've got to have a change of luck.
4: Change of luck. Oh, Chick.
0: Jenny. Jenny. Jenny. All I need is a little luck, and I can make it all in one night instead of working 40 years. Tonight, I can make it before Jen leaves me. I know I can. If I can just get in the right game. If I can just figure a way of getting into the right game.
5: Always like to make clothes for you, Mr. Regan. No trouble at all with the fitting.
0: Yeah.
5: So I have some nice worsteds and some imported flannels if you'd like to order some today.
0: Oh, I'm afraid I don't have the time today, but I'll get in as soon as I can. How much do I owe you for the suit?
5: That's gone up a little since you were in, Mr. Regan. $300 in tax.
0: Hmm. All right, just send me the bill.
5: Sure.
0: Did you still drive that fancy sports car you bought in Europe?
5: Oh, yes. Huh? Once you get used to one of those things, you don't want to drive anything else.
0: I guess that's so. How much does it set you back?
5: $12,000.
0: Wow. Well, if the prices you charge for a suit, it shouldn't be too much of a jolt.
5: I have overhead, Mr. Regan. Terrible overhead. My tailor's come pretty high. $200 a week for a master tailor.
0: All right. Well, I'd like to borrow your car, won't you?
5: Hmm?
0: Now, how long have I been getting clothes from you?
5: Well, off and on, 10 years, I guess.
0: Well, then don't look at me as though we just met this afternoon. I'd like to borrow the car for the night, a favor.
5: Well, of course, Mr. Regan. Here, it's out front.
0: Thanks a lot.
5: You're thinking of buying a car just like it, and you want to try it out. That's it, isn't it?
0: Well, let's let it stand that way.
5: When will you be back?
0: Tomorrow morning, okay?
5: Anytime's fine. Wait a minute, Mr. Regan.
0: Yeah?
5: I've got to tell you what's on my mind.
0: What's that?
5: Well, first, I'll tell you that you'd be surprised the four flushers I've got on my books who couldn't pay $30 for a suit, let alone $300. I'm remembering that you've always paid me cash. But I haven't seen you in a year, and today you came in and asked me to send you a bill. I'm not worried about that.
0: Well, you're worried about something.
5: Like I said, it's been a year, and I've heard that things haven't gone so well with you lately, and I'm wondering if the suit and car may have something to do with it. Mr. Regan, you wouldn't do anything foolish, would you?
0: Walshy, I'll tell you something. Now, you know that there are some people who are impressed by expensive clothes and fancy cars and all that stuff. And sometimes it's a good idea to impress him. Now tell me, does that sound foolish? The first step. The next was to sit down and figure how do you get into a big game with no dough. That one I couldn't figure. I had an idea, but I had to find out if it would work or not. I knew one thing. If you want to win big, you have to take chances. And I took one when I walked into the bar.
1: Mr. Regan.
0: Hello, Harry.
1: Well, like old times.
0: Yeah.
1: Will it be, Mr. Regan?
0: Well, let's try your scotch.
1: Sure. I haven't seen you around for a long time, Mr. Regan.
0: I've been out of town, Harry.
1: Vegas?
0: Yeah, Vegas.
1: Where's your suntan?
0: I stayed indoors.
1: I guess you did. Water, soda, what?
0: Just like that, that's fine.
1: That's smart. Only way to take it.
0: Sandals doing all right here, huh?
1: In every department. Out front and behind the front. You gonna play a little tonight, huh?
0: No, I don't think so, Harry. Just stop by for a drink.
1: Uh-huh.
0: What?
1: You know about the big game Santo has every night. Real big.
0: Yeah, I've heard something about it, sure.
1: Were you trying to kid?
0: What?
1: You never in all your life ever came into a joint like this just for a drink.
6: You're a gambler, Mr. Regan, and there's no cure for it.
7: Well, hello, Harry.
6: Oh, good evening, Mr. Santo.
7: Chick Regan, isn't it?
8: That's right.
7: The doorman pointed you out. He raved about your car. Pretty nice thing to get around in.
8: I like it, Jim.
7: Hey, now I remember.
8: You do?
7: Yeah. You was pit boss for me in one of my places. You used to call me Mr. Santo.
8: Did I?
7: Yeah.
8: Well, let's say I've changed, Jim.
7: Okay, let's say that.
8: Buy you one?
7: No, thanks.
8: Suit yourself. Fill us up again, will you, Harry?
7: Sure.
8: Anything wrong?
7: Yeah, just wondering about you.
8: Uh-huh. Well, why don't you wander somewhere else?
7: Real cocky these days, huh, kiddo? That's all right. I like that. Means you got dough. Say, chick, the crowds play back in there behind those curtains, but upstairs I have something else going, something special.
8: Yeah?
6: Here you are.
8: Thank you.
7: Now, we could use another player. How you like to come to my office and try it out?
8: Try out what? What are you talking about?
7: A good game for some real fodder. No limit.
8: You inviting me?
7: I'm inviting you.
8: Sorry, I just dropped by for a drink.
7: Well, have it and then come on up.
8: No, I didn't bring any money. Thanks just the same.
7: Well, your IOU is all right with me, kiddo. I know you're good for it.
8: How do you know that?
7: Well, you've been in the business a long time. You know what happens to a guy who can't pay his way.
8: When do you begin?
7: Right away.
8: Let's go.

0: 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Tonight's presentation in radio's outstanding theater of thrills, Suspense. And now, in connection with the Autolite Family Charity Drawing, here's another actual interview as recorded in Greenwich, Connecticut.
1: How do you do, sir, and may I have your name?
2: Michael Spisano.
1: I understand that you just signed up for the Autolite Family Charity Drawing, is that right?
2: That's right, sir, I have.
1: And why did you sign up?
2: Well, our local school needs an addition, and if my name is picked, I'll designate them.
1: I think that's wonderful, and the best of luck to you, sir.
2: Thank you.
0: Why don't you help your favorite local or national charity, too? 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There's not much time left, so sign up tomorrow. And now, Autolite brings back to our Hollywood soundstage Mr. Richard Widmark in Elliot Lewis's presentation of The Card Game, a tale well calculated to keep you in suspense.
3: It's simple. All you need is the right night, the right game, and the right cards. Then you sit down and you remember everything you ever learned and every little two-bit game you've ever played. And you do it all just right. And when you're finished, you're on your feet once and for all. You've got a pile. And then you give it up. Yeah, that's the way to be cured. But you don't know that's why I came here tonight, do you, Santo? You don't know anything.
4: All right, spread that deck out there. Let's see who deals.
5: Come on. I'll introduce you to the boys.
4: Fine, sure.
5: Boys. Hey! This is Chick Corrigan.
6: Oh, hi.
5: Bill Archer, Chick.
4: Hello, Bill.
7: Hi.
5: Lou Humboldt.
4: Lou?
6: Hi.
5: Well, make yourself comfortable, Chick.
4: Thank you. That's nice to have some fresh blood in the game.
7: Yeah. Take a card.
4: Oh, sure. Queen. Great.
7: Ten.
5: Well, what do you know? Ace.
4: You deal?
5: Oh, here you are, Chick. That's $10,000 worth of chips. Too steep?
4: No, fine.
5: All right. Andy up. Well, good luck, everybody.
3: That's how I got here. That's how I got into this. That's why now I look into different faces from the games I'm used to. These guys aren't kidding. They're cold about it. Hard. But if my luck changes, I'll be in business. I'll have everything we ever wanted in all our lives. I'll take it to her and I'll show her and I'll say, Jenny, here it is. I won't gamble anymore. I'll beat them all, Jenny. All I need is one hand. Just that one hand to get me going. $1,000.
7: $1,000? Okay for me.
4: $1,000? $1,000 more.
5: Kind of frisky tonight, aren't you?
4: You gonna stay in?
5: I mean, your $1,000 and $1,000 more. Here we go again. Six. Queen. Ace.
7: Bullet for you, Chick.
4: Yeah.
5: I get a king. Ace bets.
4: Let me check my hole card. $500.
5: I'll see another.
3: I will, too.
7: You can fight it out yourselves.
5: Everybody else out? Okay, here we go. 10 with the queen. Another ace with the ace.
3: About that.
7: How do you make that guy's run?
5: Well, what do you know? A king with my king. Bet the aces?
3: 1,000.
4: Your vases and a pair of kings showing? I gave up a long time ago.
3: Jim?
5: With a pair of kings, I have to see one more card. 10 for you. Jack for me. You still bet?
3: 10,000.
5: It really means it.
3: Yeah.
5: 10, huh?
3: 10.
5: Take it.
3: I'm winning. It's beginning to happen just the way I hoped it'd happen. There's nothing that can stop me now. I'll beat them all right off their feet, because the cards are coming to me, coming to me. And they can't do anything about it.
5: In?
3: Hmm?
5: You in?
3: Yeah.
7: I'm in.
4: Me too. You're called.
5: Pretty aces, pretty jacks.
7: Too fair, huh?
5: Yeah.
4: It's too lucky for me.
7: I might have known.
5: What do you say, chick?
3: I've got 3 queens, Jim.
5: Let's see him. 3 pots in a row, chick. You got the whammy on me or something, huh?
3: Just luck.
5: Take your money.
3: Yeah, sure.
5: Harry. Harry!
6: Come, Mr. Sanders.
5: Bring us a new deck. This Regan's getting too lucky.
3: Santo, get good and sore. Fumble around the rest of the night if you want to. It's okay with me. Because the sorer you get, the better off I'll be. And the better it'll be for my wife and my kid. So keep getting sore. I like it, Mr. Santo. I like it.
4: Good beat.
7: What time you got?
5: 5:30.
4: What do you say? Shall we call it a night?
7: I'm all for it.
5: How about one more round? The chick here's been awfully lucky. I'd like another crack at him. Okay, chick? Or do you want to cash in?
3: I'll play one more.
5: I kind of thought you'd rather walk out.
3: You thought wrong. I'm winning.
5: That's right, kiddo. You're winning.
4: Not me. I've dropped 13. I've had it for tonight.
7: Me too.
5: You hear that? They don't want to play anymore.
3: Well, in that case, I guess
5: how you like to double that pot?
3: Sure. I'll drop in tomorrow.
5: Right now. How much you got there?
3: 42,000.
5: I'll cut you. High card, take all.
4: Look, Jim, why don't you cut?
5: Why don't you shut up? There you are, chick. All or nothing. High card.
7: You don't have to do
5: it. Let him make up his own mind. You know, I had an idea he came in here tonight to see how far he could go. I don't know exactly what he had in mind, but he's always been a 2-bit player. I still think he is. And I might be wrong, but I want to find out. Are you a 2-bit player, Regan?
3: Put your chips out, Jim.
5: Okay. Pick a card.
3: You first.
5: Sure. 8. Beat it.
3: 3.
5: Well, that's tough. That's tough. You play all night till you build up a nice haul, and it all goes on one card. That's tough, chick. But better luck next time. And look, you ain't a 2-bit player. No hard feelings.
3: No. I'm not even a 1-bit player, Jim.
5: Huh?
3: My IOU's no good.
5: Well, but that car of yours...
3: It isn't my car. I haven't got a dime, Santo. I've been playing with your money all night.
5: And you was going to walk out of here with it, huh?
3: Yeah.
5: You hear that?

0: No one would give me a lift because of the way I looked. But somehow I got home. And Jenny was gone. And that's really what finished it for me. They'd taken her to the hospital while I was with Santo. And Jenny had had our baby. Jenny, darling.
1: Chick, what happened to you?
0: I'm all right, honey, but what about you?
1: I told you I'm fine. And our baby boy is fine, but your face. Who did this to you? Who were they?
0: Some people I tried to steal from, Jenny.
1: What?
0: I got in that one game I've always been talking about. I had it. I had it all for us. Enough for a house and enough for the kid. You were right, honey. It was just another stake so I could try for something bigger. I lost it all, Jenny. And I lost it while you were here having the baby.
1: Chick.
0: Well, I learned my lesson. This time I'm cured. No more gambling.
1: Chick, are you sure?
0: I'm sure, darling. Will you take me back?
1: Yes, darling.
0: Then I won, didn't I?
1: Yes, darling. You won.

0: 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Tonight's star, Mr. Richard Widmark. This is Harlow Wilcox reminding you that there's only a few days left to sign up for the Autolite Family Charity Drawing. 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
1: This gentleman just signed for the drawing here at Murphy Brothers. 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
2: John Grenette.
1: When you entered, just what did you have to do?
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1: Did you have to buy anything or try anything?
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1: Well, thank you very much and the best of luck.
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0: 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Next week, the true story of a man who alone was responsible for most of the methods of police detection in use today. It's called the Bertillon Method. Our star, Mr. Charles Boyer. That's next week on Suspense. Suspense is transcribed and directed by Elliot Lewis, with music composed by Lucian Morwick and conducted by Lud Gluskin. The card game was written for Suspense by E. Jack Newman. In tonight's story, Kathy Lewis was heard as Jenny. Featured in the cast were Jay Novello, Hi Averback, Clayton Post, Eddie Fields, Lou Krugman, and Joe Granby.
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0: It started with one guy bringing his radios to a summer camp for kids.
1: 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I work at KTQA, but I'm also a camp counselor, if you can believe that.
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2: From Feature Story News in Washington, I'm Kate Fisher. The doctor who oversaw the failed execution of Christa Pike in Tennessee has been linked to an earlier botched lethal injection in the state, according to reports. Pike, who's 50, survived two full doses of the sedative pentobarbital and was taken to hospital, where her condition remains unknown. Tennessee Governor Bill Lee has halted all remaining executions for the rest of the year and ordered an independent review. Simon Marks reports.
3: They say that Christa Pike received two separate full syringes of pentobarbital, that the curtains in the execution chamber were drawn twice, denying witnesses an opportunity to see exactly what was going on inside the chamber. At one point when the curtains were open, she complained that there was a pain in her arm and she thought it was going to burst. She asked if it was always like this. Should the arm always be throbbing like this? Her advisors urged her to relax.
2: The European Council has approved new migration rules, paving the way for the establishment of return hubs outside of the European Union. Despite human rights concerns, EU officials argue such measures are needed to reduce the number of people deemed to be residing in Europe illegally. William Denslow reports from Brussels.
4: Five member states seeking to see these come to fruition places are focal points for the deportation of people deemed to not have the right to stay in the EU any longer. Denmark says that talks are progressing very well. It's been reported that one of these return hubs could be established somewhere in Africa as early as next year. It remains an incredibly divisive, incredibly controversial proposal. It's been tried in the past with the likes of the UK and its Rwanda programme. NGOs, many of them, warn that this could come with major human rights concerns.
2: Firefighters on Mount Kilimanjaro are battling a second wildfire in less than a month, with the blaze on the mountain's western flank now in its fifth day. Tanzania's National Parks Authority has closed two of the six climbing routes and redirected tourists to alternative paths up Africa's highest peak. A joint team of more than 100 firefighters and volunteers has been deployed. Isaac Lukando reports from Dar es Salaam.
5: This part of the mountain has not gotten such a fire since 2016, and so there's a lot of build-up of dry vegetation, and so it makes it easier for a fire to continue blazing on. There's also strong winds and they are shifting, so it's making things a little bit difficult. As of yet, the source of the fire is not yet known, but authorities are telling us that an investigation is already underway.
2: From bureaus worldwide, this is FSN.
6: We know there are many things alive in a river, such as fish, turtles, algae, and microorganisms. The riparian tree and grass environment alongside host life too. Even in this little San Leandro Creek in California, life depends on the flow of water. But some argue that this creek is itself alive, as is the bay it flows into. The argument is central to the growing Rights of Nature movement, which asserts that ecosystems and entities like creeks and rivers should have legal rights. We explore how a change in our thinking that regards creeks, streams, and rivers as living things rather than just resources could help save them and the watersheds they're a part of. After all, every place in the world is part of a watershed. Where I'm standing now is in the San Leandro Creek watershed, which is within the San Francisco Bay watershed. Can you name the one you live in? Welcome to Big Picture Science. I'm Molly Bentley. In this episode, we hear how a growing movement seeks to change how we think about the rights of rivers.

0: In his book Underland, writer Robert McFarlane digs into the intersection of humans and the rest of the living world that thrives below our feet. Now, the professor of literature and environmental humanities at the University of Cambridge has emerged from that exploration to examine our relationship with water that flows around and under us. He begins here by reading a passage from his book that reminds us of our intimate bodily relationship with rivers.
1: The language of hydrological governance refers to rivers, streams, and lakes as water bodies. To the 40,000 recognized water bodies in England, Wales, and Scotland should be added another 65 million or so, for every human is, of course, a water body. Water flows in and through us. Running, we are rivers. Seated, we are pools. Our brains and hearts are three-quarters water. Our skin is two-thirds water. Even our bones are watery. We were swimmers before we were walkers, slow turning like breath divers in the dark flotation tank of the womb.
0: Robert McFarlane's book title poses a question. Is a river alive? Well, it's one that's essential to an ethical shift that's underway in how we regard and care for ecosystems. And many regard gaining clarity on this question as key to restoring our relationship to rivers around the world and addressing threats to them such as pollution, overdamming, and climate change. Well, we'll hear what this movement asks of us, where it has achieved surprising results, and how one answers the question of whether a river is alive. But first, we begin with a rare, and for those campaigning to repair the natural flow of rivers, hopeful event. Over the course of a year, beginning in the fall of 2023, four hydroelectric dams on the 250-mile-long Klamath River that winds through southern Oregon and northern California were removed, allowing the river to flow freely for the first time in 100 years. Well, Rob, this year there was a celebration in Northern California among those who were cheering the undamming of the Klamath River. Now, this was the biggest project to tear down dams in the country. Mm. What does it take to take a dam down?
1: Explosives, heavy machinery, but above all, the infrastructure of will and imagination. And the drive, the campaign to imagine the Klamath River otherwise, a de-dammed, undammed Klamath, had to reach back almost a century to the river before the first dam went up, which I think was 1922. And then this extraordinary alliance came together with the Yurok tribe at its center and began to dream of a de-dammed Klamath. But it took 2 decades to imagine and then to realize. But what we have seen since the last of the dams came down last year, as you will know, is the astonishing speed with which rivers heal themselves.
0: I recommend anyone who has not seen the before and after shots of the river, it's extraordinary to compare the two.
1: Yes.
0: Enormous lump of concrete, of engineering holding back this river.
1: Yeah.
0: And then in the next shot, 2 years later, just in this last year, it's gone.
1: It's gone, and four of them have gone. And Shane Anderson, who's making this extraordinary film about it all, the kind of longitudinal view of the de-damming, he visited the river this May. And where the reservoirs had been, so that was drowned land, and they leave behind kind of sodden silt, of course, when the reservoirs are first drawn down. But then the Yurok tribe revegetation crews had hand-seeded millions of seeds, a wildflower mix, very carefully chosen, drought-resistant lupines and California poppies and others, and planted young cottonwood trees. And so quickly, that vegetable life, as it were, that floral life had poured back. And Shane describes seeing the banks of the former reservoirs, the drowned land, just ablaze with this orange floral fire. And he said, the air smelled sweet and the river seemed alive. And so through it all, you have this moving, willful, silver agent of the river, undrowned.
0: You know, in preparing to talk to you about this, I had to practice the word undammed
1: de-dammed.
0: Because we don't use it. I mean, when would we ever say undam or de-damn a river? Because we don't do it.
1: That's so interesting. It's a bit like learning and unlearning. Unlearning is the unfamiliar verb. We don't unlearn. Unlearning's hard, and de-damming is hard, harder than damming. Unlearning is harder than learning.
0: What happens to a river when you dam it? I'll make this a two-part question. What happens to a river when you dam it? And if it does kill the river, was the Klamath River dying?
1: Well, dams are a complex structure. There are complex politics. There are no easy answers around them, and I've spent a little time studying them in and their effects and their cultural politics, their imaginative politics in northeastern Quebec or Nitassinan, the Innu word for the homeland there. And then I'm a kind of fascinated onlooker to the Klamath question. A reservoir drowns a river. You can drown a river. That's a counterintuitive idea, but that's what a reservoir does. It impounds water, and it also stops the free movement of silt on the one hand. And silt is a kind of superhero of riverine systems. It moves around. It spreads fertility. It reshapes and is reshaped by the flow of water.
0: And certainly, I should just say that the Mississippi Delta is a great example of what
1: yes.
0: happens when you dam a river
1: oh.
0: and you deprive the delta of that land-building silt and sand.
1: And life building, because it is so fertile. I mean, that's why the Nile Delta, right, became one of the cradles of an early form of civilization, is because that you could, as the old joke goes, you could kind of place your hand in the soil and grow five new fingers, right? So, but the other thing that dams stop, of course, is the free passage of migratory fish, unless they're configured differently. But even then, it's so anadromous fish, fish which migrate out to the sea but have a freshwater phase of their life, come back into the headwaters of rivers to spawn. So salmon, famously, and steelhead trout, which are rainbow trout, but steelheads are the anadromous version that move out to sea. You know, the Klamath was the third biggest salmon run on the Pacific coast before the dams went up. Absolutely immense. And the Europe people were a salmon people. So food sovereignty, food security, cultural identity was absolutely bound up with those legendary salmon runs. But the dams just stopped it dead. And so the salmon couldn't get up to the spawning grounds. But when the dams came down, one of this thing that came to just gong strike moment around the world is within 2 days of, I think it was the Iron Gate Dam coming down, river scientists captured on sonar the blurry outline of the first Chinook salmon making that passage upstream of where the dam had stood. And that, you know, we need hope right now.
0: Mm-hmm. Okay, so. And it had been about a century before they had done that.
1: Yeah, yeah.
0: The Iron Gate salmon traveled up.
1: Exactly.
0: The river.
1: So I think the first dam went up in 22. The Iron Gate Dam actually went up in I think it was 64. So there was quite a long, it's like a four-decade phase of a four-dam project. But then a shorter phase of the de-damming process, the undamming process. I'm rolling those words right in my mouth as well. But watching that life pour back in the form of fish, wetland regeneration, floral regeneration, prairie regeneration. I mean, we start to think of a living river as having an aura that radiates outwards. The river doesn't stop at its banks, just as it's not defined by its main channel. And life begins to emanate and radiate from a living river.
0: Well, you said that we all need hope, and I shouldn't have interrupted you while you were saying that, because that is one phrase that should not be interrupted. Before we get to the hope, we're
1: yes.
0: going to go down a little bit down the path of some despair, because you write that rivers are in crisis worldwide, not just because of the dams. The dams certainly contribute to them. And that some young people might not even know what healthy rivers are. Rob, why are they in crisis, and how has it come to this?
1: Well, let me give a global answer to that and then a national answer from my country. The global answer is that rivers are threatened by pollution of many kinds and by drought. And an extraordinary recent study which used remote sensing technology data and AI analysis to, in effect, reconstruct a kind of day-by-day life of all of the world's rivers for 35 years, came to some unsurprising conclusions, which is that climate change is changing the very nature of our rivers. So very broadly, the lower, flatter reaches of rivers, there the rivers are lower and they're slower. And in the upper, steeper parts of rivers, they are flashier, that's to say they flood more suddenly and more catastrophically, And they're quicker. So that's a kind of big picture about the sort of mother of all questions, how climate is reshaping our rivers. And I always like to point out that at least in the Northern Hemisphere, river life and human life, the Holocene broadly, are more or less coeval, because as the ice retreated, fresh water was released and rivers began to flow. The little chalk stream near my house was born when the permafrost melted sufficiently that groundwater could charge the aquifer and then emerge as a spring and form a river that seeks the sea. To give the national answer briefly, in my country, England, there is not a single river in good overall health. We have two measures, good ecological health and good chemical health. 0% of rivers in good chemical health, 14% in good ecological health. So I am surrounded by wounded and dying rivers. And we've woken up to that in my country. We're now seeing it. We've seen it come into view, visibility, audibility, in the last 5 years. And the hopeful bit is the guardianship movement of outrage and change and activism and legal work that is now responding to this crisis.
0: Well, you were referring to the changing definition of rivers when you described that a river is not just that narrow ribbon that
1: right.
0: goes from A to B. You suggested as much. And so let's talk about the definition of rivers, because it is being challenged by ecologists in a profound way, that it is no longer just that band that you see, but the definition of a river includes a lot more. It includes the streams and the tributaries and what we cannot see, which is all the water moving underneath it and even wetlands, some ecologists will say. That is a much more vast description or definition of river.
1: Yeah.
0: Did I miss anything with that? Did I summarize that?
1: Well, no, beautifully. I mean, I think it's a philosophical as well as a material question. Where does a river end, right? And one extension of that is to say a river never ends. It's merely part of the water cycle, of which we are also part, as water bodies are ourselves. But we could turn to the... So I sometimes compare the definition of a river as its single channel to defining and regarding a tree only as its trunk. So the tree has this immense root world, which for me is where the river meets the sea and fresh mingles with salt, and that great kind of mutual irrigation of the ecotone that happens at a river's mouth. And then, of course, a tree has branches and has leaves, and that's the sort of watershed of the river, because the river has no single birth point that we dream of. A spring is where a river is born, but of course a river is born of rain, snow and precipitation, and everyone lives in a watershed. I love this fact. I live in Cambridge. It's so flat in Cambridge, but I still live in a watershed. We all live where water gathers towards other water to form river and stream, and they seek the sea. So I love this big inclusive definition of river as community, as gathering of beings and of tributaries. But it makes it hard to manage, right? It makes it hard to deal with. So it's easier to singularize and reduce river.
0: Mm-hmm. And then in that way, also, watersheds become invisible, which they should not, because we rely on them so much. And I could imagine that what if, in addition to giving the street where we live and the town and the country, you know where I'm going, we live on the something-something watershed.
1: Yes.
0: You'd also have to name your watershed.
1: Can you? I don't want to put you on the spot. So, but I can tell you the run of my rivers. It's Nine Wells Wood, the spring, becomes Hobson's Brook, becomes Vickers Brook, becomes the River Cam, becomes the River Great Ouse, and the River Great Ouse meets the sea at what we call the Wash, the North. It meets the North Sea at this vast estuary mouth, many miles across. So that's the run of my rivers, as it were. That's my watershed identity.
0: And what is the watershed called, the whole watershed?
1: It would be the Cam watershed.
0: The Cam.
1: Yeah, exactly. We would sort of name it for the central river that it drains. But watershed thinking has long been it had a big, big political manifestation in the 60s and 70s, where it was sometimes called bioregional thinking. But there are, like Ashish Kothari, there is really interesting thinkers, Indian thinkers and others, who are arguing for the need to imagine ourselves as into watersheds rather than nation states or provinces or regions. And I mean, it makes makes perfect sense to me because water is life. We'll never do it, but it's a beautiful dream.
0: I thought we were being hopeful.
1: Well, can you imagine planetary governance saying, right, we abolish the nation state and we hereby inaugurate a watershed identity. But what a good identity it would be.
0: And what it gets at is that if we were more familiar, if we had this cultural memory, as you say, of what a river is,
1: yes,
0: when it's allowed to just be a river,
1: yes,
0: we wouldn't be thinking of it as that ribbon. Why is that an important reimagining, that definition that is much, that considers a river to be much more vast than how we imagine it, because we want it to do what we want it to do for us.
1: Yes.
0: Why is that important?
1: Well, that we want it to do what we want it to do for us is the instrumental account of a river. It is river as resource, river as ecosystem service provider. That's the language that we would use of in terms of natural governance in England. And there we have fully objectified river. It has simply become a tool. And I think the contrast between river as resource is river as life force. And that is what has got suppressed and forgotten. And part of the instrumentalization of river is the singularization of river. It's the channel. It's the thing that fills our glasses, and it's the thing that takes our waste away. And I think when we fall into that as well, into that, as it were, delusion or that perception, which privatization of water in my country has absolutely centered, a deterritorialized, privatized account of river as liquid asset. That has been the dominant paradigm in my country for 36 years. The result is a dying river system. So the work is one of imagination as well as legislation. How do we reimagine rivers as friends, as neighbors, as co-citizens, as life givers, as complex ecologies, as trees of water that draw down from the watershed and unfurl their roots of life into the ocean? That's the work of story. It's the work of writing. And it is the work of imagination.

Next, what we mean when we say a river is alive. We're considering the rights of rivers in this episode of Big Picture Science.

0: The removal of the four hydroelectric dams on the Klamath River came about after an historic milestone in the Rights of Nature movement, prompted in part by declining salmon runs. In 2019, the Yurok tribe, whose members have long lived along its banks, recognized the rights of the Klamath River by granting it personhood. This made it the first known river in North America to have the same legal rights as a human under tribal law. 4 years later, the first of the dams was removed.
1: It was a moment those gathered here have hoped for decades. Last week, a demolition crew broke through the Iron Gate Dam, the last of four hydroelectric dams being removed on the Klamath River, which stretches for 400 kilometers from the state of Oregon to the California coast. The dam breach is part of the largest river restoration project ever undertaken in the United States.
0: Robert McFarlane has been describing how the definition of a river is changing, but in his book, Is a River Alive?, he describes how the moral standing of a river is also in flux. Rob, why is a river alive? What's the case for that? And why not a lake or an ocean? What is it about a river?
2: Well, I'm very happy to speak of a lake as alive and indeed of the ocean as alive, as well as an extraordinary blue machine. So it's not, I'm not a kind of riverist in that sense, because water seeks a body and sometimes that body is human and sometimes it's lake and sometimes it's river. Is a river alive? So this is a question and not a statement. It's something I explore. I spent 4.5 years exploring, partly because it is such an alien notion, right? To the rationalist mind, of course, a river isn't alive. It contains life. There are lives that it enables, but the river itself is not alive. And yet, there are cultures, communities, individuals, regions where the idea that, including children. And I asked my son really early on in this project, I was like, is a river alive? And Will's like, well, duh, yes, obviously.
0: He could have saved you 4 years.
2: Exactly. He was like, that's going to be a short book. Exactly. The one-word book. I'm not sure my editors would have liked that very much. But it is a very complex question. And even the asking of it opens questions about what we mean by life. And for me, being is a verb and not a noun. River is a verb and not a noun. We live in relation. We tumble processually through the world, always tangling and untangling with other beings, other presences, other forms, other forces. But there is a definition of selfhood which we might say sort of supports the asset value account of self, which is that we are our own fortresses, that we move through the world as singletons and we fortify ourselves against others and we bounce off and crash into others. A river makes a nonsense of that. And the idea that our life flows with that of rivers, we think with them, we remember with them, they pass through our bodies. I'm always in relation with rivers, and actually I think all of us are. So to say that a river is alive, to conclude, requires a redefinition of what life and living and

0: to move itself out of its own belly. We know what that looks like. Massive fish kills, the Murray-Darling River Basin in Australia. The Oda, during the summer of 2022, so many fish died they had to use JCBs to clear the river of the corpses. That's a dying river, a river choked with garbage so it can't flow. That's a dying river. The rivers in Chennai, which I visited, which have 0% dissolved oxygen, that's the free-floating oxygen, not the oxygen that's bound into H2O, and zero species count. That's a dying or a dead river. And we know what that feels like. And when you move close to one, you feel your spirit pall. You feel it kind of droop and drop, because if a living river animates, a dying river mortifies. So can a river die? Yes. Therefore, can a river be alive? I think so. Certainly, and not just metaphorically, I feel this metaphysically. Should a river have rights? Okay, well, now we have a big other question. Does a river have to be alive to have rights? No. We assign rights to corporations. Corporations in the UK and in the US have a whole suite of rights. So we have no problem with...
1: Because we consider them important.
0: We consider them important. Philosophically, arguably, we consider them to be an assemblage of humans, and so we need to find a way of representing the assemblage's rights. But it continually baffles me that a river who has flowed through my landscape for 10,000 years has no rights. But I could found a company tomorrow. You and I could go and file a company's house registration.
1: Could it be a company
0: tomorrow
1: that was pro-river?
0: And it would immediately have a bunch of rights, but the river would have none. So yes, let's make it, if we do, let's make it a pro-river company.
1: Now, it went by kind of fast, but some listeners may have caught the pronoun that you used.
0: Oh, yeah, okay.
1: Which you used the river who.
0: The river who,
1: not
0: yeah.
1: the river that.
0: Or the river which, exactly.
1: And
0: yeah.
1: I get the feeling that language is important to you.
0: Oh, well, I've been a writer for 22 years and I teach okay. English, so.
1: Okay, a trite observation. But in this case, precision of language is important around
0: yes.
1: rivers in particular.
0: Yes, precision. I'm always interested in precision. I think it's a function of lyricism rather than of limit.
1: So at some point, did you change, referring to
0: pronoun.
1: Rivers as
0: yes.
1: that? You changed
0: yes,
1: the pronouns.
0: Yes, I did. And that happened consciously but spontaneously, as it were, early on in this process. And I suddenly realized that I just wanted to naturalize to myself that phrase. So all the way through the book, I refer to rivers who flow, rivers who rise, rivers who are born. And just that tiny adjustment in grammar feels both inconsequential and very important. It alters the posture of address that we have to the living world, including in this case rivers.
1: I wonder to what degree, how far it goes in changing our relationship to rivers, because there are lots of living entities whose status offers very little protection.
0: Yeah.
1: We still do testing on animals. We
0: yeah.
1: raise animals in factory farms. And these are beings that we know to feel pain.
0: Yeah, absolutely.
1: So it's not a guarantee that once you say it has rights.
0: Very, very far from it. And I mean, we're seeing human rights violated at spectacular and atrocious scales every day on our live streams. So rights are no magic bullet. However, it is almost always in the interests of existing power to represent rights as a zero-sum game. And by that I mean to argue that, if we accord rights over here to rivers, we are going to be proportionally subtracting rights over here from humans, let's say. That's not how rights work. Rights organize and at some level kind of litigate relations between entities in communities. They are not automatically in conflict with one another. So when you hear people speak of conflict-based rights as a kind of norm, as a paradigm for understanding rights, you should look at what status quo they want to keep in place. So we can think about rivers having rights, and we can think about it in a blue sky way. In I keep speaking of my country, England, but it's just starting to creep in there. But we could go back to the Klamath story. And in 2019, the Yurok tribe issued, and it's a beautiful declaration. You can find it out there on a wonderful website called Eco Jurisprudence Monitor that tracks all of these initiatives, these earth law minded initiatives. They issued a declaration of rights for the Klamath River. And among those rights was the right to flow. And that right has now been restored. So

0: the rights thinking, the thinking of a river as having inalienable, pre-existing rights, not rights that humans are giving the river, but rights the river always had, but humans had taken away or failed to recognize, that became part of the imaginative work of de-damming the Klamath.
1: And this idea that a river is alive, that a river has rights, is part of the rights of nature movement. This is one that recognizes the rights of ecosystems. It sounds like this movement is getting traction.
0: Yes.
1: Is that fair to say?
0: Yes. Every year we see more momentum, more cases. The last 2 years, the Goldman Prize for environmental activism, which is sometimes called the Nobel for Nature, it's an amazing award, has gone to water defenders, both of them women, both of them working for the rights of, in the case of Teresa Vicente in 2023, Mar Menor, this great saltwater lagoon in Spain. She led an incredible campaign which resulted in the Spanish Constitutional Court recognizing the rights of Mar Menor. And then this year, Mariluz Moriari, a Peruvian activist, brought an incredible case in the Peruvian court system to recognize the rights of the Marañón River on which she and her people live. There, the challenge is implementation, like actually getting change on the ground. So amazing things are happening.
1: Are most of these, campaigns on behalf of the rights of nature brought about by indigenous groups?
0: Yes and no. I use the phrase guardians, and I think that includes a lot of these movements come from below. Let's put it like that. So you very rarely find a state or a state governmental level bringing a rights campaign. It's almost always communities who recognize the harm that is being done, the harm that is being threatened to their river, to their forest, to their ecosystem, and to their identity, because their identity is bound up in that forest, river, or mountain. And sometimes a lot of them are indigenous, but a lot of them also are concerned communities. So the citizens of Toledo at the end of Lake Erie declared a Bill of Rights for Lake Erie. It was struck down subsequently on appeal, but that was a group of concerned citizens who saw existing environmental regulation and law falling short in its capacity to prevent the slow death of the lake.
1: So let's look at a concrete example of how this idea can change the world and change an ecosystem.
0: Yep.
1: You tell the story of how it was used, this concept that rivers have rights, that nature has rights, to protect the River of the Cedars and the cloud forest in Ecuador. And we're going to hear how, but first, could you give us a definition of what a cloud forest is for anyone who has not had the privilege of walking through one and getting their face and their hair wet? Because it's a pretty wet place. It sounds just magical.
0: It is. They are magical. I've never been in a place of more life, I mean, statistically, but also atmospherically, as it were. You have the sense of being in a green furnace, just teeming with existence and the possibility of future existence. So a cloud forest is different to a rainforest. They form higher, and instead of rain, you get cloud. And the cloud, in this case, in northern Ecuador, is formed by moisture-bearing water sweeps in off the Pacific, is then kind of pushed up the Andean range. And as it reaches a certain altitude, the air temperature drops and the water vapor condenses in the form of mist. And there, that mist then wraps these vast regions of forest and moves through every gap between every tree. And the mist, of course, then has this immense surface area, or particularly of as it were, vegetable life on which to condense. So because it's epiphytic, there's so much epiphytic plant life, plant growing on plant, you have this just inconceivably maximized surface area on which the mist condenses, forms droplets. Those droplets run to the end of leaves, and then they plop from the end of leaves in their billions in a process that I think is beautifully known as continuous fog drop. I wish they made continuous fog drop sweets, but I'd buy them. All of those drops form rivers.
1: So the River of the Cedars, and again, we're describing a place in Ecuador right now. The River of the Cedars feeds the cloud forest, but what was interesting, the many things that are interesting in your book, is that one of your companions, Juliana, said it also goes the other way. And she said, and I'm quoting from the book, the mining would kill this river stone dead, because, of course, there are miners that want to get in there. Into the forest. If you take away the forest, you take away the rain and the mist, and the river dies. So the river is feeding this lush ecosystem, but it, but as you just described, it is also being fed by
0: absolutely. These, I mean, the first rule of ecology is everything is connected to everything else, and the cloud forest is a river maker. The river is a cloud forest maker. So of course, their life, their being is mutual, reciprocal. That the one can't exist without the other. And mining, the form of mining that threatened Los Cedros, the name given to this cloud forest from which the Rio Los Cedros flows, was predominantly gold mining. So a concession was issued in 2017, which just stamped a big, big access grid over the southern portion of Los Cedros. And this gold mining would just delete the forest. It would eliminate the forest because you have to raise it in order to open pit mine the gold out of there. And then the gold is leached out of these big tailings heaps in a process that's known as cyanidation, where you literally just running poison through the tailings heaps to leach out the gold. And of course, theoretically, that highly toxic water is then somehow contained in a bermed pond or something. But of course, most of it just runs out into the existing river courses and flows into the groundwater. So death to the forest, death to the river.

Coming up, what happened next when powerful mining companies entered the Ecuadorian cloud forest, preparing to clear part of it? This episode of Big Picture Science looks at the rights of rivers.

0: Before we hear about the fate of the Ecuadorian cloud forest as the mining companies prepared to roll in with their equipment, we should visit the night in 2008 when a vote was taken that would shape that fate. In his book, Robert McFarlane describes how many of Ecuador's 14 indigenous nations traveled from around the country to meet in the town of Monte Cristi. Indigenous leaders and shamans gathered in an assembly building in town. No one else was allowed access to the room. After a ceremony that involved the taking of ayahuasca and summoning the spirits of the mountain, the members voted on whether the rights of nature should be enshrined in the Ecuadorian constitution. The answer, Robert McFarlane says, was a resounding yes. And he writes, one of the regions whose future was to be determined by that vote was the area of rivers and cloud forest in the northwest of the country called Los Cedros. We're coming to a dramatic moment. And before we describe what actually happened, we want to describe the tool that Ecuador had created for just this purpose. And they had incorporated a pretty profound idea, as we've laid out here, in their constitution in 2008.
1: Correct.
0: And what was that idea?
1: The idea is the idea of the rights of nature. And again, it trips off the tongue, but actually to meet it, as is now the case in the Ecuadorian constitution, which was revised in 2008, to meet these ideas installed as a series of four articles in the highest, as it were, blueprint of governance for a nation state is still, to me, amazing. And I call it an act of great moral imagination, and it was. So there are four articles, 71, 74, usually called the Rights of Nature articles. They're in there in the Constitution. They were brought in there by fascinating kind of seething, boiling process of imagination and negotiation driven by indigenous alliances, by ecofeminists, by progressives. First of them says that nature has the right to exist, flourish, and persist. And the fourth of them makes the state the guarantor of those rights and allows that any citizen in Ecuador can bring a case on behalf of nature if they feel that nature's rights have been violated under the Constitution. Wow! Revolutionary.
0: And are the rights equal to that of humans? Do humans have a different set of rights, or and maybe animals? Or where do they fall on the rights hierarchy?
1: Yeah, they all entangle. It's not a hierarchy; it's an entanglement. So, for example, the UN in 2022 recognized as a key human right the right to a clean and healthy environment, and this was one of the key recognitions in helping connect the rights of nature and human rights, because they might be thought of as antagonistic or separable, and in some cases they have been, I think, but really we need to understand them philosophically as absolutely mutual. So the Constitution made fascinating provision, which it was not really then followed through on, for indigenous rights to clean water, for example. So it was a very rights-minded constitution. But the rights of nature were there, and for a long time they did nothing. And we should say that there's a difference between moral imagination, constitutional realization, and then actually implementation or change on the ground. It's much easier to stop bad things happening to rivers and forests than it is to make good the bad things that have happened to rivers and forests. That's why the Klamath is such a remarkable story of revival, of Lazarus, of restoration, of resurrection. But in Ecuador, fortunately, what happened in 2021...
0: Can I set up just a little bit here
1: for the
0: drama? Because I think it has earned its drama.
1: It has.
0: So as you said, the miners had created a grid of this part of the cloud forest that they wanted to... they wanted it to get rid of. They were going to blow it up and create mines, and that would be... The river would be destroyed, or parts of it, and also parts of the cloud forest in this area that is of immense biodiversity, not only just many raindrops, but a very lush part of Ecuador. And they were getting ready to do it. The miners just thought, sort of, I don't want to say that they were rubbing their hands together. That's not fair. But they were all set to do it. I don't know if it got so far that the trucks had been engaged, the ignitions had been engaged.
1: Oh, helicopter flyovers, the beginnings of drilling platforms, prospecting. And we should say, when you say miners here, this is too massive. This is a Canadian so-called prospect generator, a speculative mining company that comes in to work out whether there's gold in them, their hills. And if so, they then acquire the license and then sell that to a mega mining company and the state mining company, Enami. So you have a big state interest, you have a big external corporate interest. Like, this is power. This is not a bunch of guys with some gold panning and some pickaxes. So this was the abolition of the forest coming up.
0: Yes, this is closer to David and Goliath. And
1: yes.
0: Again, as you would say, those corporations would have rights,
1: they
0: at least in
1: rights.
0: in our country.
1: Yep.
0: Okay, so then this incredible thing happened. What happened next?
1: The forest looked like it would die. And then a remarkable man called José de Coux, who had moved into this forest 35 years earlier in a tent and then had cussedly, limpet-like, attached himself to the forest and fought off the many sources of destruction that threatened it.
0: Literally attached himself.
1: Well, I mean, he pitched his tent down by the river, and he, you know, that's where he lived, and in fact where he more or less where he died in May last year. So the forest wouldn't exist without Jose, but he, all other avenues being exhausted, he realized that there were these constitutional articles and he, as a citizen, could bring the case. And so he escalated a case up through the Ecuadorian court system saying, if the miners come, the rights of the river and the forest will be violated. And during COVID, during the high phase of COVID in that country, and indeed around the world, three judges sat and a huge court procedure was undertaken with the mining companies representing themselves, many so-called amicus curiae, friends of the court, coming to speak for the forest and of the forest, scientists submitting papers about the biodiversity. It was an extraordinary theater, as well as almost a tribunal of the imagination. The judges couldn't get to the forest because nobody could travel in Ecuador because of the pandemic. So they had to kind of pass a life or death sentence on this remarkable cloud forest without ever meeting it. And in late 2021, late November, early December, this judgment comes down from the Constitutional Court. It is a beautiful piece of jurisprudence. It's law as poetry, headed up by Agustin Grijalva Jimenez, and it decrees that the rights of the forest will be violated if the mining goes ahead. And it compels the mining companies to evacuate the area, quit all operations, make good any, in this case, fortunately, minor damage. And it had the power of the Constitution behind it. And so they were repelled. The forest lives, the rivers flow, still clear-watered. And I was there a year after that judgment was passed, and I traveled up to the forest with the judges who had never met the forest that existed because of them. And I still remember walking up into that mist to the bird call, the sound of that forest just teeming and seething with Agustin and his colleague Ramiro. And every step we were taking in a living forest, but also a dead forest, the counterfactual forest, the forest that shouldn't be there. And I just remember this flickering of experience between the real and the might have been, as it were. It was very haunting, very powerful encounter. We were there for about 2 weeks.
0: Is the future of the cloud forest secure?
1: No, because gold prices have gone, I mean, they were insane when I was there in 2022, but a kind of spot price of a troy ounce of gold has since then, because of tariffs, because of Ukraine, it's just vast now. And so, of course, the mountains are more valuable, the forest is more valuable, the pressure is growing. So I'm actually have become stayed very involved with this forest and river, and indeed many of the other rivers I write about in the book. We've formed a network of guardians of the forest, Ecuadorian colleagues, legal specialists, activists on the ground, and then an international board of which and group of which I'm one, because this is not a fairy tale ending to what would have been a villainous story. It is merely one stay or reprieve for this place of most life.
0: It is a powerful example, though, of what's possible.
1: Yes, what's possible.
0: And we have to hold on to that.
1: Yes, yes. And there are many examples where Rights for Nature rulings have failed or implementation has been impossible, including the Atrato River in Colombia. And another amazing ruling in 2016, but one in which actually change on the ground has proved incredibly difficult because of illegal mining, because of narco violence, because of state absence in the upper reaches of the Atrato. So for every hopeful example, there's a counterexample. But this dialectic between hope and futility, or hope and loss, or possibility and degradation is where we live, right?
0: So finally, Rob, this idea of flickering back and forth between the forest that is and the forest that could have been. And when we think about the importance of rivers and our efforts to save them, we really do save ourselves.
1: Yes.
0: When we do this. But I wonder if we could take to heart the example that where we are recording now in Manhattan was once a wetland. It was a living system. So we made a trade-off. And where we are sitting now in a studio on a road where there are lots of cars, there's lots of traffic outside, it was not always like this. Mm. It was once alive. And I wonder if you could describe for us what the island of Manhattan once looked like.
1: Well, I'll have a go. And I will say this, cities are alive. We're alive too. And cities are complex ecosystems, and cities contain remarkable nature. I always have eyes for the birds in cities. And my friend Yuval Narvaez, who features in the book, he says barrenness is a state of mind, rarely a state of land. And I think that's worth remembering. But yeah, Manhattan has buried many of its rivers and streams. There's the famous, I think, Vila map, it's called, from the 1860s. And there, if you look at that, it's easily findable online. You can see the wetlands. You can see like Washington Square, and you can see the streams moving through the city and reaching the Hudson or reaching the ocean. But and this takes me perhaps to a phrase and a concept we can end on, which is the idea of daylighting. And
0: it's lovely. It's a lovely idea.
1: I was hoping
0: you would describe this.
1: Yeah.
0: Because it is hopeful. It's a very hopeful act. What is daylighting?
1: Well, it comes from the language of urban planning, let's say. But of course, it's a metaphor as well. But in urban planning, city design, it is where we restore buried rivers, culverted rivers, covered rivers to the surface of cities. So we bring them back up to the light again. We daylight them. And this has happened in cities because so many cities built themselves over their rivers. They imprisoned them, they entombed them, they ghosted them. And I have this idea that we should, wherever buried rivers run in our cities, if they haven't been daylighted, we should paint great blue rivers of paint across pavement and road. And so every time we cross a river, we understand that our cities are not just built by rivers, but on rivers. So there's a thought for the urban planners out there. But otherwise, where we can, bringing rivers back up to the surface, they become presences we relate to. We understand their absolutely inseparable entanglement with our lives and what they do for us. And they become personalities. They become individualized again. So let us daylight. And where we cannot daylight, let us remember.
0: Robert McFarlane, I really enjoyed this conversation. Thank you so much.
1: Thank you. Me too, Molly.
0: Robert McFarlane is the author of Is a River Alive?

This show would not be possible without the constantly flowing creativity of astronomer and producer Seth Shostak, senior producer Gary Niederhoff, and assistant producers Brian Edwards and Shannon Rose Geary. I am the executive producer of Big Picture Science, Molly Bentley. Also, a big thanks to our listeners and our Patreon supporters. The original music in the show is by Dewey DeLay and June Miyake. This episode of Big Picture Science that examines the vital role that rivers play in our ecosystems and the movements to protect them is called The Rights of Rivers.

Giovanni Perez. A cloud of ocean aroma finds its way up my nose, coaxes a cough out of me, and snaps me out of my trance. I finally put my pen down, and all at once, the crowds of smiling children are gone. The seagulls finally shut up, and there's a group of college kids by a campfire. There's no one splashing their friends, just acoustic guitar and surfboard drum solos. The sun isn't even shining anymore. It's midnight, and I lost track of time riding again. It's not natural. I just kind of black out and wake up to a spiral-bound diary of the day with little notes on how gorgeous the sun is. But somehow, this place is prettier at night. You can see the stars reflect off the wet sand and the waves try to hide them for just a moment, like the beach is trying to play peekaboo. But now, it's my time to leave.

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1: Yes, they told me it could not be done. The fools! I have designed it. It can be done. It's so simple. Three parts electronic music. One part variety show. And now, just add 19 watts of power.
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